0: on base adds another to the on-base streak. Hits obviously tougher to come by. Third straight breaking ball. This time Alcantara pulls the trigger and fouls it straight back. Big sweeper from Cornell. Two balls and a strike in favor of Alcantara. He gets another sweeper, lines it into center field. It's down for a base hit, and the streak lives on. 38 in a row for Kevin Alcantara, who took that ball into center field, got four straight off-speed pitches, and Alcantara able to sit back and punch it into center field. The iCubs have their first base runner today. And he's aboard for Owen Ayers, the switch-hitting catcher. Will bat left-handed against the righty Cornell. Alcantara just a completely different hitter this year, at least in AAA, than he was in years past. Ayers looks at a ball outside. In the past, it was home runs, doubles, big moments, but also a frustrating amount of strikeouts and pitches in the dirt that were chased. That isn't happening nearly as often this year. Hence, he's getting on base more. Ayers looked at a good one to hit, and it's even 1-1. Infield shifted to the pull side for Ayers, who as a left-handed hitter has quite often gone to left field. Fouls this one straight back, and the count is 1-2. He joined the team right out of the All-Star break, up from Double-A Knoxville. Again, Ayers began the year, though, in High A South Bend. It's been a rapid rise through the organization for him, an organization that notably this offseason was short on catching. They added a lot of players to the roster later on, and now I think we got a balk here. No, the umpire at first came in, Austin Jones, and said something to Cornell about taking the ball out of the glove, but didn't call a balk. Alcantara stays at first, and the 1-2 to Ayers. Up and in on the knuckles of Owen Ayers, who leaned out of the way, two balls and two strikes. Ethan Hearn was a free agent this offseason. Pablo Aliendo, who had been a longtime catcher in the organization. Caleb Knight retired. He was here. Carlos Perez moved on after spending most of the year here. 2-2. Alcantara running. It's a breaking ball missing outside, but the throw to second is on the money from Christian Bethencourt, and he guns down his former teammate for the second out of the inning. You know he takes a little bit of extra pleasure in that. He and Alcantara and became relatively close during their time as teammates here with the Iowa Cubs. And there are two outs with the bases clear. A 3-2 count on Ayers. And Owen took a called third strike right at the top of the zone as Cornell ends the inning. So both pitchers allow their first base runner in the second but face the minimum thanks to a double play in Jordan Wick's case and a caught stealing in the case of Cornell. We've played two scoreless as a result. On to the third next on the iCubs Broadcast Network.
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0: Welcome back to Iowa Cubs baseball on Marquee Sports Network. The iCubs and Scranton Wilkes-Barre Rail Riders are scoreless through two innings. We make our way to the third, and the former iCub Christian Bethencourt will lead off. This bottom third of the order for the Rail Riders. Bethencourt hit 262 with 11 home runs during his time with the Iowa Cubs. Happy to be joined on National Guard night here at the ballpark by Major General Steve Osborne from the Iowa National Guard. How are you doing tonight?
4: Hey, we're doing great. This is an awesome atmosphere, and we deeply appreciate welcoming our soldiers and airmen here.
0: And we mentioned that it is National Guard night, and a good crowd here on a Thursday evening. The weather is a little bit better, but what does a night like this do for you guys as an organization and as the Iowa National Guard to either help recruit people or to show appreciation for the people who are already members?
4: Yeah, no, it definitely shows appreciation for our members, our soldiers and airmen. And tonight, very special, recognizing those members from our organization as well as the Army Reserve and the Air Force that have given their life for our country.
0: Now, Christian Bethencourt with a caught stealing in the bottom of the last inning, and now the former Iowa Cub with a base hit against his former squad. So he and Jonathan Long will have a friendly conversation over at first. Bethencourt off to a good start here in his return to Des Moines. Leadoff man aboard for Kennedy Corona, the center fielder for Scranton Wilkes-Barre, hitting 248 this season. Well, the Iowa National Guard, even among other National Guards, consistently mentioned as being one of the strongest groups out there. Why do you think that is?
4: I think it's the people here in Iowa, the ethics we have, the work ethics. Our young men and women that join, they want to serve their country, they want to serve their state, and they want to take advantage of the opportunities that we provide.
0: Jordan Wicks out of the stretch, staring at Bethencourt, and he fires his strike to Corona to even the count at 1-1. Well, if there are people out there listening or in the ballpark today, I'm sure that's part of the reason you're here as well, who are curious, you know, if I'm part of the National Guard, what exactly does that mean? What does it look like? Do I have to have a particular skill? What would you tell them?
4: I would tell them that it's a great place for a young man or woman to start their adult life. We will send them to training, give them a career. We'll pay for their college education. There's a lot of bonuses available to join, and they're a part of our nation's military, but they're serving right here in Iowa. Occasionally, they'll, you know, we deploy. We're a part of the operational force. But for the most part, they're here in Iowa getting an education, growing up, learning, serving their communities and state and nation.
0: Looks behind the count 2-1, and he misses low and inside. Throw to first by Ayers, and Bethencourt dives back in front of that throw. And it's 3-1 on Corona. So far, Wicks has been in command tonight. But after a leadoff single, now behind 3-1 on Corona. And then the nine-hitter Cole Gabrielson waiting on deck for Scranton Wilkes-Barre. And on National Guard night here at Principal Park, happy to be joined in the broadcast booth by Major General Steve Osborne, whose voice you've heard throughout this inning. And there's ball four to Corona. And the first two have reached for Scranton Wilkes-Barre here in the second. As the aforementioned Gabrielson will come to the plate, hitting 217 with an RBI. Steve, you told me you're a pretty big baseball fan.
4: Yeah, you know, I'm a Cubs fan, born and raised in eastern Iowa, and of course you're a Cubs fan over there. My wife and I were out in Colorado, caught a Rockies game on the 4th of July.
0: I've heard that's a beautiful
4: awesome
0: park, yeah.
4: Beautiful, beautiful place, yeah.
0: With two on, the nine-hitter in, Gabrielson takes outside. And it's one ball and no strikes. Who were the Rockies playing?
4: They were playing the Giants.
0: Okay.
4: And unfortunately, the Giants, they got most of that night. But it was great fireworks display at the end of the game, so that made it all worthwhile.
0: Independence Day and baseball, those two things always go hand in hand so well. And we were in Toledo, also a really good time there in the way that they honored that holiday. But let's talk business again while we have you in the

0: broadcast booth. I'm told this has been a pretty busy year for the Iowa National Guard. What's maybe a little bit different about this year, and why would you say that this has maybe been a busier type of year?
1: Yeah, over the last couple of years, we've had some major deployments. And, you know, the consistent piece of that is we've always got men and women deployed somewhere. Right now, we've got about 580 deployed either across the U.S. or overseas. But over the last couple of years, we had up in the neighborhood of 2,000 men and women deployed, particularly in the Middle East. It's great to have them all home, although we still have about 200 airmen over there.
0: A line drive to right field by Gabrielson down for a hit. Everybody is going to advance 90 feet as Greg Jones got to it quickly, but Scranton Wilkes-Barre's bottom of the lineup has come up big here in the third. 7, 8, and 9 have all reached two singles and a walk, and the bases are loaded with nobody out for the top of the order now, and some of the dangerous bats here, including George Lombard Jr., who will step in next. He flied to left in his first at-bat. Well, the folks who are actually serving their country, obviously you know the things that they go through, but a lot of people also think about the families, and if somebody is considering becoming a part of the National Guard, a part of your mission is also to help the families, whether there's a deployment or not, and help support them.
1: That's right. We've got a considerable amount of our staff that's just dedicated and focused to making sure that our families are taken care of, our soldiers are taken care of, our airmen are taken care of.
0: Ground ball to third, right at Miller. He'll come to the plate, and it hit the runner in the back, and everybody is safe. Now, Miller had two options there. He could turn the double play and get two outs while giving up a run, or he could try to come to the plate and keep a run off the board with Bethencourt, his former teammate, running. Miller chose the second option, and his throw hit Bethencourt right in front of Owen Ayers, who was waiting for it. Everybody is safe, and it's 1-0 Scranton Wilkes-Barre. A big missed opportunity there for the I-Cubs to get a couple of outs or even just get the lead runner there and still have a chance to turn two. So now it's J.C. Ascara with the bases still full. The I-Cubs trail, and Wicks misses outside with a breaking ball. I didn't mean to cut you off.
1: No, not at all. No, but that is our focus. You know, the young men and women that we recruit into our organization, definitely members of our operational force, are part of our military every day. But we see part of our job is helping develop them.
0: Here's another chance to turn two, and that's off of the shortstop. Cowles in. Everybody is safe. And Jordan Wicks has certainly done his job as he is with the bases loaded and nobody out. Got a couple of ground balls, one right at the third baseman, that one right at the shortstop. And unfortunately, the I-Cubs have not been able to make either play. And as a result, they trail 2-0, and the bases are still loaded with nobody out.
1: We got to get an out here.
0: Yeah, I agree. I agree. And Tony Cagoule, the pitching coach, out there to address that same thing, I believe. And that is likely to be an error on Ben Cowles. And again, they are still loaded for now Marco Luciano, grounded to third, his first time up. Talking about the National Guard here in Iowa on National Guard night at Principal Park. Our guest is Major General Steve Osborne, and I don't want to call you bad luck, but so far, since you've arrived, this has gone downhill. So
1: we're going to turn this around.
0: Turn it around
1: here.
0: You've mentioned this a little bit, but the Iowa National Guard serves both at home and overseas and in foreign missions. And is that, you know, kind of a unique role in that regard, that you're able to do both of those things at the same time sometimes?
1: It really is. The National Guard, you know, is a component of the Army. It's the only component in our military that operates here at home under the authority of our governor, unless they're activated on active duty. So, yeah, the Guard is very unique in that way, and that's kind of the attractiveness that a lot of people see, because they want to serve not only our nation, but they want to help our communities and our state. We've had a number of, you know, this year already, we've had some of our helicopters over in Nebraska with what we call Bambi buckets, helping them fight some of their fires. It's a wildfire year that everybody knows, and the Guard is definitely involved in the West.
0: How long have you been part of the National Guard?
1: Well, I've been in the military for a total of 42 years, and the Guard probably 37 of that. So, yeah, a long time.
0: And how, has it changed a lot over the years, or is it a pretty stable situation? Or how are what are some of the big differences since you began until where you're at now?
1: You know, first off, the technology, the equipment that our men and women use is just incredible. And it changes fast, just like technology in our society. But I would say from a personal standpoint, just the attitude and professionalism of the people that join all of our military, not just the Guard, but definitely a professional force. They know, you know, the folks that join our military today know what they're getting into. They grab a skill, they get a great skill, they get education dollars, they get benefits, but they know our country, our state are going to ask them to do some challenging things at some point, and they're agreeing to that. But it's definitely professional, a professional military. You know, we like to say we've got the best military in the world, and I've been around the world with our military, and there's no doubt that the U.S. military is just on top.
0: One strike on Orlando Cabrera. Wicks with his first strikeout today, caught Luciano looking for the first out of the inning, but still in some trouble here. 2-0 Scranton Wilkes-Barre, bases loaded, one out. The defense hasn't helped him this inning with the throw that hit Bethancourt on the way to the plate and then the error right after that on a couple of balls that each could have resulted in a double play. And now Cabrera on a line into left. That's a base hit to score one. They will hold the second runner at third again. Scranton Wilkes-Barre goes station to station. Cabrera is 2-for-2, and Scranton Wilkes-Barre leads 3-0. Lombard to third, Escar to second, and Cabrera at first, his 43rd RBI of the year. And now Yanquiel Fernandez, the left-hander, will come to the plate, and the I-Cubs bullpen is warming in full force. Were you choosing between the military and a long baseball career back in those days?
1: You know, that is funny because when I was in high school, my dad was a Marine. And when I was in high school, I said I was either going to go to college and play sports. And by my junior year in high school, I knew that probably wasn't going to happen. And
0: it was a good plan at one point.
1: Yeah, so the military was where I started right after high school.
0: So swing and a foul by Fernandez. You know, I've heard the comparison a lot, and I'm curious if you think it's accurate, but maybe the closest thing to being in a team sport would be to be a part of the military where you're basically relying on a bunch of other people in the same uniform to help you out. Would you agree?
1: I would definitely agree. The teamwork, the camaraderie, relying on each other, as you say, it's definitely very comparable to sports, especially as we get down into our smaller units. They rely on each other to do their job. Everybody's got a set position, a set thing to do, and the leaders expect everybody to do their job just like a sports team.
0: Three runs across for Scranton Wilkes-Barre. Here's a tapper hit softly to the right side by Fernandez. That'll score another. It's right at Jonathan Long, who picks it up and steps on the base. And there are two outs, but Scranton Wilkes-Barre now with a 4-0 lead as Fernandez drives in his 61st run of the year. And now it's Escara and Cabrera in scoring position. And the ninth batter of the inning will come to the plate, Tyler Hardman, who bounced into a double play to end the second. Now, he ended the last inning with a double play at the plate again here as Wicks hopes to retire him to end the third. Then all Scranton Wilkes-Barre in this frame as this bounces out in front of the plate for ball one. A good save by Owen Ayers behind the plate. Well, we talked about why some of the reasons are that people should consider becoming a part of the Iowa National Guard. If somebody is moved by that ask or that offer, how would they go about getting started to become a member?
1: Well, we've got, the Iowa Guards across our state in 35 different communities, but I think the easiest way would be look up our socials. You can find the numbers for our recruiters.
0: Line drive sharply hit to left and caught by Brett Bateman. I'll let you finish that thought.
1: Yeah, no, we can, you know, there's we've got a lot of different job skills, everything from technical IT type skills, cybersecurity, all the way to medical professionals, EMTs. Training they'll get through the military, and then you know what people associate with the military. We've got pilots, we've got infantrymen and cavalry soldiers, but an array of skill sets for folks to join our organization and be a part of.
0: That's Major General Steve Osborne.

0: Warren, thanks for stopping by and spending part of your night here.
1: No, it's my pleasure. I appreciate this. And, you know, we talked about the Rocky Stadium being beautiful. There is nothing like this stadium as well with the view of the Capitol. We appreciate all your support.
0: Thank you very much. It sounds great. National Guard night here at Principal Park. More next on Marquee Sports Network.
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0: Now the I-Cubs going to try and bounce back after a very painful top half of the third inning. Nine batters to the plate for Scranton Wilkes-Barre. They scored four runs, three of them earned. Ben Cowles in the bottom of the I-Cubs lineup trying to return the favor here to Alexander Corniel as he misses up and in. Ball one to Cowles, who has been on a decent double spree here of late going into the road trip after the All-Star break. Had one again in the ninth inning last night that made it a two-run game and then scored the run that brought the I-Cubs within one. The 26-year-old is a former New York Yankees farmhand, a former 10th round pick out of Maryland by the Yankees. Traded to the Cubs for Mark Leiter at the end of the 2024 campaign. It's 2-1 on Cowles. Again, four runs for Scranton Wilkes-Barre, but you look back at that inning and you feel like they probably should have scored just two runs, maybe even one, if the I-Cubs defense answers the call. Cowles, a sharp line drive to center, but an atom ball to Corona, and there's one out. Yeah, bases loaded, nobody out. And Wicks got a ground ball to third. Miller decided to come home, hit Bethancourt on his way to the plate. That allowed the first run to score. Then a double play ball rolled to short. It took a tough hop and bounced away from Cowles for an error. That would have been two outs. And the inning could have been over. Instead, it's 4-0. And another one of those big holes relatively early for the I-Cubs. Here's Greg Jones. Switch hitter batting left takes a strike. Jones, again, a versatile defender with very good speed. Saw all of those on display yesterday as he blasts the ball on the ground through the right side for a base hit. The I-Cubs' second knock today. And we'll see if we get Greg Jones on the move here. Christian Bethancourt, the catcher, has already thrown out one runner in this game. He caught Kevin Alcantara trying to steal in the second. Well, a reminder that not only for marquee games, but for every I-Cubs game this year, if you have a question or a comment, or if you want me to shut you out on the broadcast, let us know where you're tuned in from. Broadcast@iowacubs.com. 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We'd love to hear from you tonight as Corniel checking on Jones before he throws a pitch to Hayden Cantrell. Jeremy and Jay Pontier in the house here with the Morningside Mustangs out on the party deck. Cantrell takes upstairs, and it's ball one from Corniel. Cantrell also with very good speed, also a switch hitter. Jones hands on knees over at first, held by Hardman. And there he goes. The pitch outside, throw to second. A quick tag and out is Greg Jones for the second out of the inning. And Christian Bethancourt haunting his former team today. Greg Jones vehemently disagreeing with the call. It looked like he had beat it. That was a lightning-fast tag by Lombard, and it was close. It looked like Jones was easily going to be safe, but Lombard slapped the tag on Jones so quickly that I think that may have been the correct call. There are two outs, and nobody on base as Cantrell looks at a strike, and that makes it 2-1. Now, the defense for Scranton Wilkes-Barre has been far superior in this series than the I-Cubs has. It's really been amplified in this inning. 2-1 pop foul by Cantrell, and Corniel gets back to even. And if you're playing a team that plays good defense and puts the ball in play for the most part, and you're not playing great ball, then it's tough to find wins in a series. Doesn't matter if it's six games long. 2-2 to Hayden, and a bender a little bit low fills it up 3-2. Corniel with a payoff pitch, trying to face the minimum one time through the lineup. And Cantrell popped it up foul. He'll stay alive. And it's been a couple of singles now for the I-Cubs with one out in each of the last two innings that have been relatively quickly erased on a caught stealing by the former Iowa catcher Christian Bethencourt. He's not messing around today. Two caught stealings and a base hit. Another payoff pitch. And Cantrell drives it foul again. Now, Cornell missed the first 2 months of this season, his first with the Yankees due to injury. He started his rehab down in the FCL on May 21st, pitched in High A Hudson Valley and Double A Somerset on the way back, and returned to Triple A on June 14th. There's ball four to Cantrell, down and in. And it's Ophidium base on balls for the iCubs. 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Hayden Cantrell is aboard. He has good speed, but I don't think you want to test Bethencourt right now. Here's Brett Bateman at the plate. The leadoff hitter swings and misses, and it's 0-1. Well, Cantrell, a guy that always wants to run when he's on base. However, right now, you're in danger of just running yourself out of an inning. Bateman takes a called strike and is behind 0-2. So Cornell one time through the lineup, two hits allowed, and has just one strikeout, but it hasn't mattered. iCubs have hit a couple of balls hard, but right at defenders. From the third base side of the rubber, the 0-2, and Bateman goes down swinging. Second strikeout for Cornell, and the iCubs get nothing despite a single and a walk in the third. All Scranton Wilkes-Barre so far. The Rail Riders lead 4-0 on Marquee.
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2: Jordan Wicks back to work. There has been a scoring change from that top of the third inning. What was initially just a fielder's choice on the ground ball to third that Miller threw to the plate. It's a fielder's choice and an E5 now. So two errors in the inning by the I-Cubs and three of the four runs unearned for Wicks. Doesn't matter. It's still 4-0. And Christian Bethencourt, who has caught many a pitches from Jordan Wicks this year, is back in the box and swings and misses on strike one. Tyler from Rensselaer, Indiana is tuned in today. Good to have you along, Tyler. He said he wants to see Mo Baller hit a home run tonight. Now, Ballesteros not in the lineup, Tyler, unfortunately today. That could change at some point. Hopefully the I-Cubs have a reason to pinch hit by Ballesteros later on tonight. The 0-2 from Wicks, and it's blasted deep to left field. Bethencourt having a massive night against his former team. That one is up and gone, his 12th home run of the year. And what a welcome to Scranton Wilkes-Barre's clubhouse for Christian Bethencourt. It's 5-0 Rail Riders. Now, this is kind of what you dream about. If you leave one team, join another, and come back to play against that team, and not, there's no bad blood there, don't get me wrong. But if you're going to play some former teammates, you want bragging rights, and right now, not a single person in the Iowa Cubs dugout can say a word to Christian Bethencourt. Two hits, two runs scored, a home run, an RBI, and two caught stealings. 5-0 Scranton Wilkes-Barre as Kennedy Corona waves and misses at the first offering from Wicks. Corona walked back in the third. Wicks with the right foot in front of the left takes the sign from Ayers. And on the 0-1 pitch, that's blasted high and deep to left field by Corona. If it's fair, it's gone. It's close, but foul. Corona didn't get very far down the line. I think in the back of his mind, he knew that he was a little bit out in front of that one. The I-Cubs certainly happy about that. Now, another big comeback necessary for the Iowa Cubs today. Yesterday, they trailed 3-0 and 4-1. They got it down to 1 in the ninth, fell a little bit short. Going to take a larger effort today. It bounced about 2 feet in front of the plate from Wicks, and it's a ball and two strikes. Tried to throw the curveball that time, spiked it a little bit prematurely. Now, this is one of the best pitching staffs in the league, Scranton Wilkes-Barre. When their offense gives them run support, not an easy team to make your way back against. They have the best ERA in the league. We've seen it already this week. Aside from the ninth inning yesterday, when Scranton Wilkes-Barre has gone to the bullpen, it's been pretty much lights out. Bouncing ball hit to short. Cowles charging, pats his glove once, and throws out Corona for the first out in the fourth. One gone for Cole Gabrielson, the nine hitter, who singled his first time up. That loaded the bases last inning. Again, a four-run frame for the visiting Scranton Wilkes-Barre Rail Riders. Gabrielson joined the Scranton Wilkes-Barre roster just in time for this series. Product of USC, 26 years old. Gabrielson has played at three different levels this year. Hudson Valley for 33 games, Somerset for 17. This is his ninth in AAA for the Yankees. And he drives it off the end of the bat toward right. A shallow fly ball. Greg Jones is there and hauls it in. Two outs and back to the top of the order, George Lombard Jr. 0 for 2. He has scored a run. Jordan Wicks right now at 60 pitches flat, so he could stick around into the fifth, certainly. And the numbers don't look great on the scoreboard, but he hasn't pitched all that poorly as Lombard rolls one foul. You look at that third inning in which nine came to the plate. He had a ground ball single by Bethencourt, then the walk to Corona, that one sticks out. Give up the single to Gabrielson, but then got back-to-back ground balls that could have got you out of the inning. I-Cubs commit two errors on those plays. Then he strikes out Luciano, gives up a single to Cabrera, and an RBI ground out and a line out after that. But that inning should have been over far earlier than it was. And then you look at the home run this inning, sure, I'd like to have that one back. But as far as being competitive, avoiding really hard contact, this has been really all you could ask for from Wicks. Just a couple of plays that haven't been made today. And you look at the scoreboard suddenly, and it's 5-0. Ball and two strikes on Lombard Jr. Brother Jacob, a first-round pick of the Marlins this year, 14th overall. The father, the bench coach for the Tigers. Baseball family through and through. Wicks tried to climb the ladder. Lombard lays off. Number one prospect for the Yankees, number 20 in baseball. And that shortstop position in the Bronx is a mix of Jose Caballero and Anthony Volpe, their former top prospect, as Lombard fouls it back. And neither of those players have been an absolute star, and the Yankees are accustomed to having their shortstop be a star. Although that's a lot tougher to do in the era after Derek Jeter departed. And one of the premier franchises, always so much pressure there. Wicks nearly caught the inside corner with a breaking ball. Instead, Lombard with a good take, and the count is 3-2. Bullpen quiet for the moment. Five runs on five hits for Scranton. Couple of I-Cubs errors. There's a strike three called on Lombard. He's going to challenge, though, so hold on.
3: The batter is challenging the strike call.
2: That is the voice of the home plate umpire, Tim Barreras, initiating our first challenge today, and it did miss. Up and away just by a fraction of an inch. And it's a second walk tonight for Jordan Wicks. It continues the inning for J.C. Ascara. And some nights it's just not your night, and that challenge leads you to believe that that may be one of those for the Iowa Cubs. A two-out base runner, and Ascara, who is 0 for 2 with an RBI, will stand in. I-Cubs shift him to the pole side, and Wicks fires over to first. A changeup over there to Jonathan Long. And there were a couple of errors in that third inning by the I-Cubs. Lombard did not get an RBI. Ascara does have one. You may wonder why that is. Well, on Lombard's ground ball, the out was going to be at the plate if Miller's throw doesn't hit Bethencourt, so then no run would have scored. On Ascara's ground ball, the I-Cubs likely turned two, but the runner from third would have scored. Hence, he has an RBI. Swing and a miss, and Wicks on top 0-2. Been a frustrating 2026 for Jordan Wicks. Started with the injury in spring training and has continued here at AAA. There have been a couple big moments for him in the big leagues. Runner goes, and Ascara rolls a breaking ball foul to stay alive. And nobody wants to get it right more than Jordan Wicks. You know that. A big-time competitor. And he has pitched well enough, certainly, to win a game this year. Those days, the offense hasn't come through, or the bullpen hasn't been able to lock it down. And in danger of falling to 0-9 with a 5-0 hole today. Runner goes again, a breaking ball outside. Ayers fires to second. That's on the money. A great throw by Owen Ayers, and a pretty darn good tag from Ben Cowles as well to catch Lombard stealing and end the top of the fourth. We head to the bottom half. It's 5-0 after a Bethancourt home run on Marquee.
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the iCubs really trying to get the bats going now. Down 5-0 against Scranton Wilkes-Barre tonight. And Alexander Corniel has really made it tough on the iCubs' very good lineup. They have two singles, the iCubs do, but both of those guys have been caught stealing almost immediately. Jonathan Long lined to center his first time up. He leads off in the fourth. Long, again, with 29 doubles, leads the International League, and he takes a bender for strike one from Corniel. Corniel with a slow windup and a sweeper lined again by Long toward deep left field. Gabrielson there this time, and Jonathan Long twice has made very solid contact and been retired. Two gone, or retired for the second time. One gone here in the fourth for B.J. Murray, who flied to center his first time up. And the iCubs are trying to get B.J. Murray back on track. He had been maybe the best hitter in the league until the middle part of July, when he has fallen off a little bit as this pitch misses outside for ball one. You go back to the start of July when things have sort of turned around for BJ, and not in a good way. Still hitting 312. As he punches one foul and it's 1-1, but his average was well over 320 just a couple of weeks ago. Go back to July 14th, and since that point, you find the numbers for BJ and you figure out why that average has started to drop. Count in his favor, two balls and a strike. BJ, who had a big time year in Double A last year, after struggling initially in his first Triple A action in 2024, and he fouls this back with a big swing. And it's now 2-2 on BJ. But since July 14th, Murray hitting just 133. That's a 10-game stretch for him with no home runs and four RBI. Only one extra base hit in that time. The 2-2 pitch, backdoor sweeper just missed, and the count is full.

0: Huge shift on for Scranton Wilkes-Barre. Third baseline wide open. There's also a hole just to the right of second base as Murray instead goes airborne to center, driving Corona back, but shy of the warning track. The center fielder makes the catch. And the first two are retired here in the Iowa fourth. That's the fifth putout for Kennedy Corona already today. And with two down, Owen Miller will be the batter. 5-0 Scranton Wilkes-Barre. They have out-hit the I-Cubs 5-2 in this one. Cornell home. Miller on the ground left side. Backhanded in the hole by Lombard. A jumping throw is off target. It was picked by Hardman, who tried to tag Miller. And the ball popped out on contact, glove to leg. And Miller has an infield hit. Almost a spectacular play by Lombard. The throw was not accurate. It pulled Hardman off the base. And Hardman tried to swipe the tag on Miller in one motion while catching the ball. And Miller hit him on the glove and it bounced away. He would have been out if that ball had been secured by Hardman. That was a really good play by both Lombard and Hardman. Here's Kevin Alcantara, single his first time up. That's in the dirt, ball one. Bethancourt right there just fired a ball over toward bat boy Craig in the I-Cubs dugout. And those two went back and forth throughout their time together in the home clubhouse here at Principal Park. As Alcantara pops one up off the handle and foul behind home plate. Now, they needed a new baseball. Bethancourt looked over there, made eye contact with Craig, and then pretty much fired a one-hopper. It wasn't all that hard, but he stared at Craig a little bit longer. Craig had a big smile on his face. And Craig's awake now over there in the I-Cubs dugout. A 1-1 pitch. Bounced high in the air toward third. Just foul. Almost hit the base. If it did, curious where that would have bounced. Miller, the runner at first with two outs. Alcantara, who singled to extend his on-base streak in the first at bat. Now trying to extend the fourth inning for the I-Cubs. You run into a really good pitching staff, as the I-Cubs have the last 2 weeks. And the offense has struggled a little bit to put up their usual numbers. A long hold by Corniel, and with two on the pitch clock, he steps off. Gwinnett has one of the best pitching staffs in the International League. The I-Cubs scored 7 in game one, and then 5-2. 0-3, and then 7 again on Sunday against Gwinnett. Alcantara right on the heater, fouled it straight back. And in three games so far against Scranton Wilkes-Barre, 3 runs on Tuesday, 3 runs last night, and so far nothing today. And you hear it all the time that if you put great pitching against a great offense, it feels like more often than not the pitching wins. The I-Cubs have certainly had their moments over the last 2 weeks, but those big innings, harder to come by. Cordial has held them in check with help from Bethancourt tonight. There's a soft line drive to short, caught by Lombard on the run, and Alcantara retired to bring an end to the inning. Just a two-out infield hit for Owen Miller as the I-Cubs leave a base runner in the fourth, and through four complete, it's 5-0 Scranton Wilkes-Barre on Marquee.
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0: Fifth inning about to get underway. All Scranton-Wilkes-Barre so far tonight in Des Moines. They lead the iCubs 5-0. And they have 2-3-4 up against Jordan Wicks. With J.C. Ascara back at the plate, he was up there when George Lombard Jr. was caught stealing to end the fourth. Wicks home left on left to Ascara, and it misses down low for ball one. Well, today we will unveil our trivia question. Again, if you think you know the answer, broadcast at iowacubs.com. We'd love to hear from you tonight. Whether you know the answer or not, here's a pop-up back behind home plate. Airs toward the on-deck circle, but that is out of play. And it's bouncing around in the seats with a count 1-1 on Ascara. Well, there are two players in the lineup today for the Iowa Cubs who came from the Yankees to the Cubs organization via trade. Who are those players? Broadcast at iowacubs.com. A check swing flare toward left and just foul off the bat of Ascara. Ascara is still sprinting towards second and finally realizes it's a dead ball. And he'll make his way back to home plate slowly, just right of the mound with a count 1-2. And Wicks, with a little wry smile on his face, talking to Ascara on the way back. And that, again, was the kind of ball tonight that feels like was going to drop in fair and turn into a double. It's the check swing. And floating down the left field line, just missed the chalk. And Bateman is way off the line. That would have been a problem for the iCubs. Wicks on top, 1-2. Ground ball up the middle, and Ascara with a base hit to lead off the fifth. His first hit today, and number six for Scranton Wilkes-Barre. Leadoff man on base. For the fourth consecutive inning, Wicks retired the leadoff man in the first inning, a 1-2-3 frame. And since that point, it's been three singles and a home run from the leadoff hitter. Now Marco Luciano with a big wave and a miss. He's 0 for 2 tonight. And Wicks starts in front of him 0-1. We'll take a look at the Mercy 1 out-of-town scoreboard in this half inning. And maybe into the bottom half as well. Busy day in the International League. Bottom seven, Buffalo leads Lehigh Valley 1-0 in the ninth. Worcester in front of Norfolk 3-1. Indianapolis, who the iCubs will play next on the road, 12-2 on top of Louisville in the seventh. Gwinnett a 5-3 lead at first place. Durham bottom seven as Luciano swings over the Wicks changeup. If that score holds and Gwinnett beats Durham and the iCubs can't come back here, then Scranton Wilkes-Barre will enter tomorrow's game tied for first. After four, Syracuse a 2-0 lead at Rochester. Jacksonville in game two of a doubleheader leads Memphis 3-0 in the third. Asheville and Charlotte tied at 3 in the fourth. Also in the fourth, St. Paul up 4-0 at Omaha. Game 2 of a doubleheader between Buffalo and Lehigh Valley.

0: two. Columbus, a 9-5 win over Toledo today. And it was Rochester beating Syracuse 6-1. Breaking ball, tapped past the mound. Cantrell charges at second, throws to first, and that's out number two. Ascara stops short of going into second base to make sure Cantrell couldn't tag him. And so he advances into scoring position. Cabrera finally retired, and there are two gone for Yankiel Fernandez, 0-2 with an RBI. Tough day in the Dominican Summer League. The red team lost 6-3 to the A's. And the blue team lost to the Orioles in extras 3-2. DSL Cubs Blue still battling for a playoff spot. They are 23-19 on the season. Only three hits today, though, in that defeat. Single A Myrtle Beach trails Charleston 5-3, bottom of the seventh. Couple of RBI for Ethan Conrad, the center fielder. Conrad with his second double. First-round pick last year for the Cubs. On the mound, five shutout innings for Braylon Myers, 23-year-old. Wicks falls behind Fernandez, 2-1 with a runner at second. Ascara is the runner. Cowles right behind him in the shift, and the 2-1 to Fernandez inside, it almost hit him. High A South Bend now on top of Lake County 7-4. They are in the sixth inning. Two hits for Ty Southacine. Two RBI for Josiah Hartshorn. Home runs from Cade Snell. Couple of them. He now has five. Poteet hit his third. As Fernandez blasts the ball at first, Jonathan Long down to an E. Picks it up, takes it himself. And the inning is over with a zero on the board. Also, Matt Hallback hitting his seventh for South Bend today. Again, they lead by three in the sixth. We're halfway home here in Des Moines. Scranton-Wilkes-Barre 5, Iowa nothing on Marquee Sports Network.
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0: Scranton Wilkes-Barre with a 5-0 lead. As we make our way to the bottom half of the fifth, Owen Ayers will lead off, then Cowles and Craig Jones after that. Iowa with three hits, all singles so far. Ayers struck out looking to end the second inning. First pitch in at bat number two, up and away for ball one.

1-0 pitch is upstairs again. Two balls and no strikes. We have a correct answer to the trivia question today. The question was, of the two players in the lineup today for the iCubs, there are two of them who were traded from the Yankees to the Cubs. Who are they? And Nick had the right answer. Ben Cowles and Kevin Alcantara are the two. Now 3-0 on Ayers to lead off the inning. A near miss that time from Corniel. Alcantara traded all the way back in 2021 for Anthony Rizzo. It was a deadline deal. Alexander Vizcaino also came back. 3-0 to Ayers. His high ball for it. It's a leadoff walk as the iCubs try to put something together here in the fifth. It's a walk brought to you by Fidium Business. They provide high-speed internet and phone service to businesses of all sizes. 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A leadoff man aboard. First time the iCubs can say that tonight. And now the aforementioned Ben Cowles to the plate. And so Alcantara came over in the Rizzo trade. And he got off to a tremendous start in his time with the Cubs. As Christian Bethencourt slowly walks out to the mound to chat with Corniel, who's just shy of 60 pitches. Maybe trying to buy a little bit of time for the bullpen to get going. Corniel has not made it past 78 pitches this year. He has done that twice, including his latest outing on July 25th. And right now that bullpen is quiet, so it's going to let Corniel catch his breath here and try to get him back locked in. Cowles line to center, a hard hit ball again. We've seen a lot of those from Ben here of late. He knows several of the players from his days with the Yankees on this Scranton-Wilkes-Barre roster. It looks at a strike and it's 0-1. And Cowles, part of the 2024 trade along with Jack Neely, came back to the Cubs from the Yankees for Mark Leiter Jr. Cowles fouling it back toward the broadcast booth and just missed heading into the broadcast booth of Adam Marco to my right, broadcaster for Scranton Wilkes-Barre. That was not a hot shot by any means. That one had a little bit of a bump on it. Those are the ones you dream about if you're going to make a play in the press box. Corniel in front, 0-2. And Cowles fouled off another. I'll pick up where we left off in the scoreboard today. By the way, while we were in break, South Bend added an eighth run. They lead Lake County 8-4. Double A Knoxville not as successful so far tonight. They trail Pensacola 4-0 heading to the bottom of the eighth. Only three hits for the Smokies. Two-strike pitch to Cowles. Curls outside. Corniel tried to get him to chase. Three hits belong to Alex Ramirez, Jefferson Rojas, and Miguel Useche. Three of the top four hitters in the lineup for Knoxville. Brody McCullough allowed just one run in five innings as the starting pitcher. Now a 1.98 ERA in Knoxville. Cowles has swing and miss, and Corniel sets him down for the first out of the fifth inning. Third strikeout for Alexander Corniel. The iCubs struck out 15 times last night. Tonight they have done a better job of putting bat on ball. Unfortunately, it hasn't led to much. Greg Jones singled through the right side his first time up. 15 yesterday, a season high for the iCubs. Jones takes a bender to the inside corner, bottom part of the zone, and it's 0-1. Well, Jones didn't like that call, but it was a good one. Just clipped the lower inside edge. And sometimes as a hitter, if things aren't going your way, close call like that, you show a little bit of frustration, even though in the back of your mind, you know it was a strike. Corniel home, ground ball up the middle. That'll find its way into center field, a base hit. Ayers turns on the Jets around second. And he'll get into third standing up as Craig Jones is 2-for-2. The iCubs have two men on base in the same inning for the first time. Now that one rolled perfectly in between the middle infielders. And Ayers watched it play out in front of him.

0: able to go to third. Now Hayden Cantrell walked his first time up. In at third, Cabrera. The rest of the infield back. And Cornell in a jam for the first time. Cantrell goes after the first one. It pops it into the seats on the third baseline. Big League Cubs got a win today. They won the series 3-1 in St. Louis. It took extras, a 4-2 victory. Jacob Webb earned the win after the extra innings loss last night. 0-1 to Cantrell. It's a strike curling to the outside edge. 0-2. And this is sort of a preview for the Big League series this weekend, starting tomorrow afternoon, Yankees and Cubs at Wrigley. This is the AAA version of that matchup. Two-strike pitch. Outside to Cantrell. No, it's a delayed called strike three. Cantrell will challenge. I thought that was called ball one. It was a delayed strike three call, and it was correct. There are two outs.
1: Iowa has one challenge remaining.
0: The iCubs lose the challenge, and now there are two outs with men on the corners for Brett Bateman. A couple of strikeouts this inning for the right-hander Cornell. Now, that's a spot where, again, you just got to put the bat on the ball. With the speed of Cantrell, you're tough to double up. Find a way to get one in, and maybe that opens things up a little bit. Now you've got to do it with two outs. Bateman at the plate. Jones runs. The pitch is high. Throw goes to third, and airs not too far off the base. A stolen base for Greg Jones. Stolen base is brought to you by J&D Restaurants McDonald's. And that is something that Jones does very well. He's 22nd of the year. He's only been caught four times. And now a base hit likely gets you a pair and right back into the game. Bateman 0 for his last six. Pops this one up foul. A little bit tardy on the fastball, top of the zone. And the Cubs with Milwaukee off today pick up a half game. 5.5 behind the Brewers, with the deadline not far away, coming up on Monday evening. Bateman waiting. Cordell offers. Bateman a drive toward the right field corner. Long run for Fernandez, and it hooks foul onto the warning track, and it's 1-2. Now where Fernandez is playing, no chance to make a play down the line. That ball in the air for a while. It was a cutter off the inside corner. Bateman pulled his hands in and somehow hooked it and just couldn't keep it fair. That would have been a triple likely for Bateman and scored two in the process. Instead, it's 1-2. Cornell trying to keep a zero on the board. Bateman trying to change it. Ground ball past the mound towards second. Backhanded by Luciano. His off-balance throw on the money, and the iCubs come up empty yet again. They strand a pair in the fifth, and Scranton Wilkes-Barre maintains a 5-0 lead on Marquee.
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0: iCubs have gone to the bullpen here in inning number 6. 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Jordan Wicks allowed 5 runs, only 2 of them earned over 5 innings. He's struck out 1, walked a pair, and scattered 6 hits. Vince Riley, who started the year in Double A, a 96-mile-an-hour fastball to start ahead of Hardman 0-1. Hardman has bounced into a double play and lined to left today. And Riley coming back through a slider down and away at 90 miles per hour, and it's 1-1. For Vince Riley in Triple A, 11 appearances and 11 runs allowed in 13 and two-thirds innings. He's walked 12 and struck out 11. Fouled straight back by Hardman down below the broadcast booth, and the count 1-2. And Riley was as dominant as it gets down in Double A Knoxville. They have had several relievers that you can say that about pitching for the Smokies. We've seen a few of them. Jace Beck and Vince Riley. Grant Kipp, a starter, came up from Double A. Now the 1-2. Breaking ball right under the feet of Riley, who somehow got out of the way. It ends up in the glove of Cantrell for the first out of the inning. That was a hot shot back toward the mound, and he just kicked his feet out of the way. One out for Christian Bethencourt. You certainly don't want to give him anything to hit here. A single and a home run already for Bethencourt. An RBI, 2 runs scored. Right on right, Riley pumps a fastball in at 95 for strike one. Riley, 25 years old, drafted by the A's out of Grand Canyon. One strike pitch popped up back of first base. Long is there in the outfield grass. He makes an over-the-shoulder catch. And there are 2 outs. That brings Kennedy Corona to the plate with 2 down. Now the iCubs have had Tyler's amazing balancing act here the last 2 days. Right now he is down in the seating bowl behind home plate. Not sure if you can see him from out in center field in that. Yeah, you can. Just to the right of center there. Just grabbing things from fans and balancing them on his chin or his nose. I've seen a bobblehead, a pencil, a foam finger. What's he got now? Sunglasses in his hand. Now he's standing on the ledge back there behind the plate as Vince Riley deals it, a ground ball backhanded it short by Cowles. A plant and a long throw, and the one-hop throw not going to get there to get the speedy Corona. And it's a 2-out base runner, an infield hit for Corona. And now he's got a pair of sunglasses balanced on his nose. Now it's spinning in circles. I wish I had some kind of skill that was good enough to do that. Travel the country. I've seen Tyler quite a bit. Now he's got a full mug of beer. Now this will get interesting as the runner goes. Ayers a quick throw to second. He got him again. Owen Ayers has thrown out a couple of Rail Riders stealing second today. That one brings an end to the top of the sixth. Scranton Wilkes-Barre leads 5-0 on Marquee.
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6: Some youngsters who joined the ballgame tonight. The iCubs trying to make it a little bit more enjoyable. Trailing right now 5-0. Heart of the order against Alexander Corniel. Right-hander has been in control all game long. Four hits allowed so far. All singles. And Jonathan Long, who has lined out twice, swings at the first pitch and rolls a base hit into left field. There's a good start to the sixth for the iCubs, as Jonathan Long with a hard base hit into left. Leadoff man aboard for a second straight inning. The iCubs got a man to third with one out last inning and could not score. Let's see what they do with this opportunity as B.J. Murray comes to the plate. Two fly balls to center for B.J. You feel like B.J. is going to get hot again in the near future. When does that begin? He takes down an in ball one, a native of Nassau in the Bahamas, 26 years of age, a guy whose name has also been thrown out there in more than one potential trade as an option that another team may covet. Bobs the bat over his shoulder and pops this one up into shallow left center field. Gabriel Sitton, the left fielder, is there in the gap to make the catch. Murray drops to 0-for-3 tonight. One gone for Owen Miller, 1-for-2 with an infield hit. BJ has three hits since the game began on July 18th over the last 12 days. One of those hits was yesterday, but today hitless once again. Miller, who started the year 0-for his first double-digit games, is now hitting over 300. Been a fun turnaround to watch. And, you know, that's the fun part about a veteran who has been there, and by there I mean the big leagues, in that there was never a sense of panic. Frustration maybe, but Owen Miller knew that the hits were going to come. If you're a young guy recently up to the AAA level, I'm not sure you have that same confidence, and he told me as much. If that had happened earlier in his career, said I probably would have reacted differently, would have been a lot more angry. But it's been a great season for Owen Miller. A hitter's count for him, and Corniel throws a bender in for a strike, and it's 2-1. Long leads at first after that leadoff single. And Miller takes ball three low and outside. Now this time of year, that trade deadline, the thing that kind of hangs over everything, it follows every sentence. If you say it out loud or you think about it, Miller fouling it back. You know, when you say, oh, it's supposed to be X throwing on next Tuesday. Well, if he survives the trade deadline. Now, the Yankees, AAA affiliate is here. They've got some big prospects. Maybe somebody's throwing this weekend if they're not traded by the deadline. Runner goes. 3-2 to Miller. Fly to shallow center. Corona is underneath it. He makes the catch and Long retreats quickly to first. There are two outs. You know, I am thankful that the iCubs are busing on Sunday to Indianapolis. Now, if we were flying, you buy plane tickets, and again, you can't just tell the airlines, well, if he's not traded at the deadline. They're not quite so understanding. A bus, you just get on. Whoever's with us, come along for the ride. That'll be all for Alexander Corniel. He has pitched very well tonight for Scranton Wilkes-Barre, but Shelly Duncan, the manager, out to the mound. He'll take the baseball from the right-hander and turn it over to what has been a very effective bullpen for the Rail Riders this week. Man on with two outs in the home sixth. Iowa trails 5-0. More from Principal Park after a short break on Marquee.
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0: Scranton Wilkes-Barre into the bullpen, and they'll call on right-hander Rafael Montero. A man on and two outs in the sixth. Montero, a veteran and a former member of the Houston Astros, where he won a World Series with Chaz McCormick as his teammate. Fires a strike to Kevin Alcantara. One for two, a single and a line out to short for Kevin. Montero, 35-year-old veteran from the Dominican Republic, been around for a long time. 1-4 with a 5.40 ERA this year for Scranton Wilkes-Barre. This is game number 24. Over a strikeout per inning. Alcantara drives a fastball foul in there at 93. And it is quickly 0-2 on Alcantara. Montero, not only a part of the Astros World Series in 2022, in that World Series against Philadelphia, he threw the eighth inning in the famous no-hitter. Ryan Pressly closed it out, but Montero able to get three outs in a big inning late in that game. Now he's ahead of Alcantara 0-2, and he strikes him out swinging with a splitter. That was nasty from Rafael Montero. Still gets the job done at the age of 35. No runs, not a hit. The I-Cubs had the leadoff man on again and leave him stranded. We'll go to the seventh. Three innings to go on Marquee.
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0: 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The I-Cubs trail Scranton Wilkes-Barre 5-0. We start inning number 7. Vince Riley faced the minimum in the 6th. He's back out on the mound. And Cole Gabrielson leads off, a single today and 2 at-bats, and he looks at a called strike. Riley, a deep breath from the belt on the way. Breaking ball low, and it's now even at 1-1. I-Cubs not far away now, under 2 weeks from the much-anticipated Field of Dreams game in Dyersville against St. Paul. Strike from Riley puts him ahead 1-2. August 11th, after the I-Cubs' upcoming road trip to Indianapolis, they'll head straight to Cedar Rapids and get ready for that first game of a series that will continue here Wednesday through Sunday, but begin at the same field the big league teams will play on Thursday, Phillies and Twins. Riley inside 2-2 to Gabrielson. These innings important for the bullpen. It feels like if you have any ideas of a comeback, you're going to have to hold Scranton Wilkes-Barre to five. Break-even pitch way outside and stabbed by Ayers. It's 3-2. A lot of the guys, especially the more veteran players, certainly excited about that game. And I think even the younger players, if they aren't familiar with the movie, are still excited about the opportunity to play there. As a line drive the other way is down for a base hit. Alcantara gets to it in the gap, and a good throw towards second will hold Gabrielson to a single. It's Grant Wilkes-Barre with the leadoff man on here in the seventh. Although I am given a little bit of pause by the amount of players who on Tuesday, after batting practice, there were a few members of the marketing team out in left center field in what has become a popular social media trend of having a question written on a piece of paper as they walk by and recording their answers. Riley home to Lombard. It's a strike that pops away from Ayers, but not far enough for the runner to advance. Lombard 0 for 2 today with a walk. And they had a couple of scenes or pictures of scenes from the Field of Dreams movie. And the one that I saw was Kevin Costner talking to James Earl Jones in front of a baseball field that Korn was in the background as well. And the question was, what movie is this? And there were a bunch of people who walked past and said, I have no idea, which is scary

0: then you realize how old they are, and maybe not so scary, but we may have to do some kind of team screening of the Field of Dreams before the game on the 11th. The one that surprised me was Chaz McCormick, who is 30 years old, well, 31 now. And he walked past and he said, I don't remember what the first answer was, and he was confident he got it right. But he didn't, and when they told him he was wrong, he double-take turned around right in front of me and said, oh, I got it, it's Bull Durham. Which at least you can understand because of Kevin Costner's presence in the photo. But then he just looked at me and said, dude, what is it? And I'm like, think about where we're playing. And then he got it as Lombard chases, swing and a miss, strike three. And Riley has the first out in the seventh inning. Scranton Wilkes-Barre in command of this one, sits a four-run third. Only one of those runs was earned in the inning. J.C. Escar, the catcher now, one for three with an RBI. Yeah, we may have to pop in the Field of Dreams on the bus ride from Indianapolis to Cedar Rapids. Line drive to the gap in left center by Escara. Over to cut it off Bateman, but on his way to third, and in there safely is Gabrielson. And Scranton Wilkes-Barre with a threat brewing in the seventh. Couple of singles from the first three batters of the frame. And there are two on with one out for Marco Luciano. 0 for 3 in this one. Again, another run here. It's certainly not insurmountable, but it starts to feel that way just a little bit. Here comes Tony Cagoule, the pitching coach. Infielders had gathered around, now they move away. And Tony Cagoule back into the dugout before a big at bat here from Luciano. Was grounded out, struck out, and flied out. One out with a couple on base in the seventh. And Riley just off the inside corner with a cutter at 89 miles per hour for ball one. This is teamwork here. Just got a message from Beth down at the front desk here at Principal Park that someone from Maryland, so if it's you out there who called and was watching the game on Marquee asking why the iCubs are wearing Iowa Oaks uniforms, we will give you the answer. The Iowa Oaks, the former identity of this franchise that the current iteration still honors a few times a year with these good-looking baby blue uniforms. They were formerly, you know, affiliated with other teams besides the Cubs, who they've been a partner with since 1981. This is to the backstop, and in from third comes Gabrielson. A wild pitch from Riley on ball four to Luciano, and it's 6-0 Scranton Wilkes-Barre. And this one's starting to get away fully from the Iowa Cubs. First run since the fourth, but a 6-0 lead, and now as Waldo Cabrera, who is 2 for 3. First pitch swinging. Cabrera blasts to left center. Alcantara got a good jump, runs it down in the gap. And the runners will have to stay put as there are two outs in the inning. More solid contact from Cabrera, but nothing to show for it that time. And now Yankiel Fernandez to the plate, 0 for 3. And before they were the Iowa Cubs, a moniker that took place back in 82. The franchise here played as the Oaks, starting in 1969. Fernandez, big-time power from the left side. The 1-0 pitch, a wave and a miss by Fernandez as Riley evens the count 1-1. So from 69 to 81, this was the everyday identity of the ball club. One pitch and a cut and a miss by Fernandez makes it 1-2. A couple of big swings here from Yankiel Fernandez on a Vince Riley changeup. 9 hits today for Scranton Wilkes-Barre. They had 8 yesterday and 14 on Tuesday. They've certainly got the better of this series through 2 games plus another half and a little bit more. Swing and a miss by Fernandez. And Riley ends the inning. However, Scranton Wilkes-Barre gets another run. They do it on 2 hits, a walk, and a wild pitch, and leave a couple on base. We'll stretch at Principal Park. 6-0, Scranton Wilkes-Barre leads on Marquee Sports Network.
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Bottom of the seventh underway with Owen Ayers at the plate. Swing and a miss by Ayers on the first pitch from Rafael Montero, who came on to get the final out in the sixth inning. How about the outing for Alexander Corniel tonight? 5 2/3 scoreless, 5 hits scattered. He walked 2 and struck out 4. Ayers on the ground, softly hit. That's going to beat the shift, and it's an infield hit for Owen Ayers. Cabrera was way off the line, playing where the shortstop would normally be aligned. And we've seen Owen Ayers take advantage of that defensive alignment many times. Just off the end of the bat, it crept slowly toward left field. Cabrera got there to keep it off of the outfield grass. And now Cabrera tried to lob the ball into the seats, and he left it short. And Montero had no idea. He was ready to throw a pitch, and the umpire came running in from second, waving his arms. As soon as Cabrera let go of the ball, he realized he didn't put enough on it and started running after it. Man on for Ben Cowles. Big swing and a miss for Ben, and it's 0-1. You know, he'd like to do a little bit of damage against his former organization this week. Cowles' former college teammates with Matt Shaw at Maryland. One strike pitch, Ben, another wave at a miss. And the count 0-2. But he has been

very productive, especially as it comes to doubles here over the last couple of weeks. Kyle's had two yesterday, one on the 25th, one on the 22nd, two on the 21st, all in Gwinnett. Behind 0-2, he skies this one to right center. Coming together, Corona and Fernandez, and the right fielder Fernandez has it as Cowles is taken care of for the first out. Now Greg Jones, 2-for-2. The only player with multiple hits for the I-Cubs at this point of the game. Coming up tomorrow, backyard baseball night here at the ballpark. The I-Cubs will be wearing special uniforms for that one as Jones looks at strike one. Those will be auctioned off following the game. It's been a game and pop culture thing kind of sweeping the country again here over the last couple of years. They were at CubsCon the last couple years and a very popular setup there. I've seen giant mascot versions of Pablo around Major League ballparks. Pablo Sanchez. I almost said Pablo Sandoval. That was the reason for the awkward pause. Imagine if there had been giant Pablo Sandovals just traveling around the country. A start and stop at first from Ayers. Jones waves at a changeup at its 0-2. Jones uses a timeout, chatting with the home plate umpire in between pitches. Ayers over at first with an infield hit. The third inning in a row, the I-Cubs have had the leadoff man on. 0-2 from Montero. Outside, he tried to splitter, and that one tailed off the plate by a pretty good margin. Montero struck out Alcantara with the splitter to end the sixth inning. Back out here in the seventh, and this bullpen continues to hold the I-Cubs offense in check. Jones with a ball lined foul, 94 from Rafael Montero. Well, speaking of mascots, the other night, a massive collision between a mascot and a player in between innings. The player wasn't hurt, and that's why you can kind of laugh about it just a little bit. It was Alec Thomas, the former Arizona Diamondback, who's now with the Dodgers in AAA Oklahoma City. And he was coming out of the first base dugout to take the field. 2-2, waved at by Jones. Another strikeout with a splitter by Montero. And there are two outs here in the seventh. So Thomas comes out with his head down, running out toward the outfield. They were in Sacramento, and the Sacramento mascot is riding a scooter down the right field line from the corner. And they ran into each other at full speed. Now, Thomas had both feet off the ground at one point. Foul ball straight back by Cantrell. He's 0 for 1 with a walk and a strikeout. I guess the mascot's name is Dinger the River Cat. And the problem there is that the mascot is going to be all right. You're like 8 feet tall and mostly padded and riding a scooter, and the player is just kind of trotting nonchalantly and just got decked. I guess that was some retribution for mascots, for the Randall Simon of the Pirates whacking the sausage in Milwaukee over the head with a bat from the dugout back in the years. The mascots are on the hunt this year. 0-2 from Montero. Swing and a miss. Strike three. And the inning is over. Montero has struck out three. 7 innings are complete. All Scranton-Wilkes-Barre tonight. 6-0 Rail Riders on Marquee Sports Network.

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4: The Iowa Cubs have gone back to the bullpen here in the eighth inning after two frames from Vince Riley, in which Scranton Wilkes-Barre scored one run. The veteran Colin Snyder into the game to work against 6, 7, and 8 for the Rail Riders. Snyder, 30 years old, product of Vanderbilt this year, 32 games, 2-1 with a 9.16 ERA, 34 strikeouts in 37 innings, 53 hits allowed though, and 14 of those home runs as the first one makes its way to the backstop to Tyler Hardman, 0 for 3 today. Last time out for Snyder at Gwinnett on the 26th. He threw a scoreless hitless inning with a walk. Collin has allowed just one run since July got started. And he is behind in the count 2-0. That run scored on July 9th against St. Paul. Six appearances in July so far for Snyder, spanning 5 2/3 innings. Snyder's 2-0 now, and Hardman swinging away, lifts it foul back behind the plate. Hardman still looking for his first hit in the series, a series that Scranton Wilkes-Barre, I don't want to use the word dominated, they have certainly been in control of these games more than the I-Cubs have, especially the last 2 days, as this is skied high in the air to right field. Greg Jones getting an assist from Hayden Cantrell to find it, and it comes down in his glove for the first out of the eighth. And that'll bring Bethancourt to the plate. 2 for 3 with a home run today. Again, there was no ill will between Christian Bethancourt and the Iowa Cubs. He was a good veteran presence in the clubhouse, performed very well on the field. But the situation really after Moises Ballesteros was optioned and then Owen Ayers was being called up, with his July 1st opt-out looming, he decided to try and find a new home, or maybe there was a better avenue to catch a little bit more, or even to be the primary catcher, or to have a chance to help out a big league club at some point. And for now, that option was the Yankees. First game with their organization tonight. It's been a good introduction for Christian. It moves out of the way of the Snyder slurve, and it's 3-0. So Ayers crouched behind the plate in an indirect way, one of the reasons that Bethancourt left. And he takes a four-pitch walk off of Colin Snyder and gives Scranton Wilkes-Barre a one-out base runner here in the eighth. As Kennedy Corona will step in, he's been aboard twice, 1 for 2 of 50.

0: Ashley with an infield hit and a walk. Snyder on the way, and a first pitch breaking ball punched foul by Corona. The infield positioned straight up for Corona, who has very good speed. And Snyder came in and caught him in the back of the elbow guard, I believe. Yeah, they are going to say hit by pitch. The runner at first, Bethancourt, never moved, but that pretty clearly hit something, and it was the back of the elbow guard from Corona. So breaking ball got away from Colin Snyder. And that's why you wear the pad there. Otherwise, that may catch him on the elbow. To be honest, it may not have hit him at all. That elbow guard, pretty sizable for Corona. Just caught the bottom part that jutted out from the elbow. So two on for Cole Gabrielson. Two hits already tonight, and he takes low and outside, ball one. Now, talking about the trade deadline, we've seen a couple of moves here over the last week and a half or so. The Red Sox acquired Curtis Meade from the Nationals. And then the Angels and Rangers made the trade last night. Two players from the Angels went to Texas. Chase Silseth, the reliever, and catcher Logan Ohapi were dealt for one prospect, which was a little bit alarming to those around baseball. Yeah, they gave up a big league reliever and a catcher for a 19-year-old infielder, Angel Arredondo. Bethancourt at second, Corona at first. And Snyder bends it down and outside to Gabrielson once again. 3-1 on the nine-hitter with George Lombard Jr. looming in the on-deck circle. Here comes the 3-1, and it is down low for now. It's challenged by Ayers.
1: The catcher is challenging the called ball.
0: High Cubs have one left. And now zero left. That was low. The iCubs 0 for 2 today.
1: The
0: bases are loaded for Scranton Wilkes-Barre with one out here in the eighth. They do not have a hit. Walk, hit by pitch, walk. And they are loaded for the top of the order again. This is how the third inning disaster began. Bases loaded, nobody out for the top of the order. The bottom part of the lineup has done a tremendous job today for Scranton Wilkes-Barre. And look at the bottom three of Bethancourt, Corona, and Gabrielson. They are 5-for-8 with 5 runs scored. They have worked 3 walks and have 1 RBI on the home run from Christian. But they loaded the bases with nobody out that inning. And then Jordan Wicks got George Lombard Jr. to hit a ground ball to third. Owen Miller decided to try to come home and get the lead runner. But he hit the runner, Christian Bethancourt, on his way to the plate. And that made it 1-0. Back to work Snyder. And he missed outside with a heater, ball one. Then the next batter, J.C. Ascara, hit a ground ball to short. You were thinking two on that one, and it took a tough hop but bounced away from Ben Cowles. That scored another run, and it ended up being a 4-run inning. There's a strike from Colin Snyder, 1-1 to Lombard Jr. And from that point on, this game has been played relatively even, but when you're down 4-0, can't afford to play even baseball. 1-1 slurve downstairs. 2 balls and a strike.

0: in danger of being blown out of the water here. Lombard Jr. hitting 400 with the bases loaded. And he can sit dead rat if he wants to. 3-1 from Snyder. He did sit dead rat and popped it high into the night sky to right. Jones underneath it. At third, Bethancourt. The catch is made, and Bethancourt won't even bluff a tag as the throw is cut off by Jonathan Long. So out number two, and a big one there for Colin Snyder. As Lombard had the green light, got a fastball, but got underneath it. And now Snyder with an opportunity to wiggle off the hook here and put a zero on the board. It's J.C. Ascara, who has two hits and four at-bats. Bethancourt at third, Corona at second, Gabrielson at first. 6-0 Scranton Wilkes-Barre. One of those runs across last inning. One in the fourth and four in the third as this breaks outside 1-0. Infield is hooked around hard to the pole side for Ascara, who swings 1-0 and rockets a ground ball foul off the front of his dugout on the first base side. It's 1-1 now. There is action in the Scranton-Wilkes-Barre bullpen, and all you have to do is look down there, and if he's throwing with the left hand, it's Will Bryant. They have one lefty on the roster. They have had one lefty on their roster basically the entire season. The 1-1, breaking ball waved at and missed, and it's 1-2. Talking to Scranton-Wilkes-Barre broadcaster Adam Marco, can't remember the exact number he told me, but they had the official number of pitches thrown before a lefty threw a pitch this year, and the number was staggering. One ball, two strikes with the bases full. Ascara hits a big bouncer to second. Cantrell there deep in the hole on the right side makes the play, and the inning is over. Snyder strands him full. He didn't allow a hit in the inning, but walked the tightrope a bit, and we head to the bottom of the eighth. The I-Cubs six outs to work with, down by six on Marquee.
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0: Scranton Wilkes-Barre goes back to the pen. Again, their only lefty in the game now, Will Bryant. 10 games for him, a 3.65 ERA. He has big strikeout numbers, but has also walked about one per inning. 16 strikeouts and 12 bases on balls in 12 and a third innings of work. Top of the order for Iowa in a 6-0 game that Scranton Wilkes-Barre leads. Bateman 0-3 at the top of the order. And the first pitch to him is in at the top of the zone for a strike. 89 miles an hour for Bryant.

0: Cabrera hands on knees on the edge of the grass at third. Bateman looks at another strike, and he's quickly behind 0-2. Bryant, a former 10th round pick of New York's in 2022 out of Eastern Kentucky. Started the year with 21 games in Double-A Somerset. Had 40 strikeouts in just shy of 28 innings. He's home with the 0-2, and a check swing by Bateman. They appeal, and he did not go on a pitch outside. Ball one. Triple-A debut came after he was promoted to Scranton-Wilkes-Barre on June 11th. Bryant's 1-2. It breaks down and into Bateman, and now it's even on Brett. Native of Kentucky, again, stayed home to play at Eastern Kentucky and was one of the top relievers in Division I baseball in his final year for the Colonels. Had 15 saves. 2-2, slapped toward third, and it skips just foul down the line. Bateman had visions of extra bases. The iCubs have not done that today. They have been, for whatever reason, it feels like a large percentage of their hits of late, even in games that they have lost, have been doubles or extra base hits in general. Today they have 6 hits, and all of them are singles. And they have had a leadoff single in each of the last 2 innings. The leadoff man is reached in the last 3. Bateman trying to make it 4 in a row. Unfortunately, it hasn't mattered. That has not been a formula for success. The iCubs, the last 2 nights, struggling with men in scoring position. Tonight, that hasn't been an issue. They've only had 2 at-bats with a runner in scoring position. And they came in the same inning. And some of those potential opportunities missed early because their first 2 singles were quickly erased by that runner being caught stealing by Bethancourt. Payoff pitch to Bateman to start the 8th. It's high, ball 4, and he draws a leadoff walk. Fitting a Business has the only data center in the area that is SOC2 certified with tested reliable systems in place to protect your valuable data. 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A man on for Johnny Long at the top part of the lineup here. 1-for-3 today, 3 hard-hit balls. And he looks at strike 1 from Bryant. Hard ground ball to second. Backhanded by Luciano. A nifty flip to Lombard on to first and a double play. 4-6-3, and that leadoff base runner is erased once again as Long hit a hard ground ball in the wrong spot. It took Luciano up the middle. He underhanded it to Lombard, who was flashing the other way. And there are 2 gone for B.J. Murray Jr., who is 0-for-3 today. 3 fly ball outs. Christian Bethancourt makes a quick visit to the mound. And now back behind home plate again. He has certainly directed Scranton-Wilkes-Barre's pitchers today on how to effectively take care of the iCubs hitters. Whether that's all Bethancourt or not, that could be up for discussion. But a 0's on the board either way. And it certainly can't hurt to have somebody who was a teammate of everybody in the lineup today, aside from Greg Jones and Owen Ayers, behind the plate calling pitches. Christian Bethancourt has watched as many at-bats for this iCubs lineup as anyone else in the league. Bryant home with the 1-1. Murray took a curveball down and in, 76 miles per hour. The count shifts in BJ's favor, 2-1. Murray drives one toward right. That'll get foul out of play. Now, one of the big-time prospects in baseball called up today, mentioned Quinn Matthews earlier, the top pitching prospect, or one of them, for the Cardinals. But Max Clark called up by the Tigers. My Cubs have seen him a couple of times already. The center fielder going to try and spark something there in Detroit. Tigers have most of the eyes around baseball on that looming roster decision on Tarik Skubal. 2-2 inside to Murray. Almost hit him. He kicked his feet out of the way. And it's full 3-2. Bethancourt tagged him just in case. Murray was ruled not to have checked his swing. And now it's filled up 3-2 with two outs and nobody on. Bottom eight, Scranton Wilkes-Barre on top 6-0. The payoff pitch, Murray golfs it high into the sky to shallow left. Shortstop Lombard there, and the inning comes to an end. Murray got way underneath it in the air for a long time, but out number three. The I-Cubs again put the leadoff man on, but a double play erases that, and we're on to the ninth. 6-0 Scranton Wilkes-Barre on Marquee.
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0: Luis Peralta is the fourth pitcher to come on for the I-Cubs tonight. Their third reliever after Jordan Wicks started the game. It's Riley, then Colin Snyder, and now Luis Peralta, the younger brother of Freddie Peralta, who is another name that is much talked about this time of year with the trade deadline on Monday. I heard Freddie Peralta's name mentioned with the Brewers and the Cubs as Marco Luciano takes upstairs for ball one. And, of course, Freddie traded from the Brewers to the Mets this offseason, and his former manager, Craig Counsell in Milwaukee, now the head man for the Cubs. So a lot of reasons those connections have been made. Luciano walked in the seven. That's the only time he's been on base tonight. Peralta pitching for the first time in a little while now. And he misses up high 3-0. Might have some rust on him here. He last pitched on July 17th, almost 2 weeks ago in Memphis. Been on the development list since then. The 3-0 is cut on and missed by Luciano, and it's 3-1. On the year, Luis Peralta started in Albuquerque for the Rockies, but between the two clubs, an 8.04 ERA. This one fouled straight back by Luciano. 23 games, big-time strikeout numbers, 44 in 28 innings, but with that, 33 walks. Also, well over one per inning. 3-2. Outside with the curveball, and it's a leadoff walk to Luciano. And now Oswaldo Cabrera to the plate, 2-for-4, and RBI back in the third. 6-0 Scranton Wilkes-Barre. This one off the mid of airs to the backstop. Down to second goes Luciano. And a man in scoring position quickly for Scranton Wilkes-Barre here in the top of the ninth. Cabrera has been dangerous in the first three games of this series. He looks at the curveball for a strike, and it's 1-1. Tomorrow should be a big night here at the ballpark. The reports are that Edward Cabrera will make his first rehab start, coming back from the hamstring and adductor injury. There's a line drive single again by Cabrera, his second three-hit game of the week. And over to third goes Luciano. By the way, that ball that got past Ayers ruled a pass ball. He's had a couple of those now. And men are at the corners with nobody out against Peralta for Yankiel Fernandez, who is 0 for 4. He has an RBI. And a second game this week into double-digit hits for the Rail Riders. Swing and a miss on the curveball, strike one. Peralta fires another breaking ball past the swing of Fernandez. No balls and two strikes. Now Peralta, again, always has the swing and miss, so if he gets in a spot like this, still got to put together a pretty good at-bat to score a run. The lefty's hitting just 167 against him. 0-2. Swing and a miss, strike three, and that's the big reason why. That big old curveball, very tough on left-handed hitters. And he threw it four times in a row to Yankiel Fernandez. And that takes care of the at-bat. So Tyler Hardman comes to the plate, 0 for 4. Now, I mentioned lefties not swinging it very well at all. Righties are hitting 292 off of Peralta. Curveball not quite as effective coming into the zone or in toward the plate rather than breaking away from the plate. 1-0. Backdoor bender for a strike, 1-1. And Peralta not afraid to go to that pitch almost exclusively. He stares at Cabrera at first and fires. Check swing by Hardman, and he was able to lay off on a pitch up high. So it's two balls and a strike now. Again, there are some leagues that have the challengeable check swing now. And if they're trying it out in the minor leagues, and it feels like it's probably coming to the big league game at some point. Now Peralta behind 3-1. Three balls and a strike. Two on base already. And Hardman whacks one high into the air toward right, drifting foul and well out of play. It'll land in the Scranton Wilkes-Barre bullpen. So it's 3-2. Normally you would expect Cabrera to be on the move from first here, but in a six-run game, we'll have to see about that. He hasn't been very aggressive with the lead so far. He'll stay put. 3-2. Popped up foul again by Hardman. That was a top-of-the-zone fastball at 94 from Peralta. Spent the early part of his career with the Rockies. He and Freddie Peralta pitched in the same game once in Milwaukee. Luis has called that the most nervous he has been on a big league field. There's a ground ball single through the right side. Cabrera had to skip over it. And Tyler Hardman has his first hit of the series. It's an RBI single in the ninth, and it makes it 7-0. His 29th RBI of the year. Cabrera just able to get out of the way of that baseball. And still two men on with one out for Christian Bethencourt, who has been on base three times. Swinging away on the first pitch and whacked foul by Bethancourt. Peralta gets in front. Now, it's been about a month or so since the iCubs have seen Christian Bethancourt since he opted out. And so I'm sure the guy's very friendly seeing him for the first time in a while this week. Maybe not so much tomorrow as Bethancourt pops it up foul behind home plate. Look, we will treat you well, be happy to see you until you play in a game and throw out two runners, hit a home run and a single, score a couple of runs, reach base three times, then maybe we've got to be a little bit less friendly tomorrow. 0-2. And Bethancourt in the air again. Deep left field, back on it. Bateman onto the warning track, looking up, and it is gone. The big night becomes a gargantuan night for Bethancourt. A two-home run game, including a game-breaking shot here in the ninth. Ten to nothing, Scranton Wilkes-Barre. A three-run shot and a solo shot. Four RBI for Bethancourt. Now Kennedy Corona, still just one out in the inning, and he takes ball one. Four of the first five have reached against Peralta. Falls behind 2-0. Not only reached, four of the first five have scored. This one popped up foul back behind home plate. And it's 2-1 now. Peralta at 25 pitches. Now, it's been a while since the iCubs have had to use a position player, but if Peralta gets up over 30, that might be the case today. It's 3-1 on Corona. I'm not sure you want to go deeper into that bullpen here in game three of a series. Down by 10. 3-1. Swinging away Corona, and he launched it foul back behind home plate. The other question, when that time comes, everybody who has thrown a pitch as a position player is gone. Bethancourt, Eric Yang, and Casey Opitz. Opitz retired, Yang released, Bethancourt playing for the other guys. Line drive foul back into the net. So who is the next option? We did a visit to the Blake Children's Hospital today. Ethan Hearn is ready, he told me. He'd love to pitch at some point. Maybe tonight. This ball blasted to center by Corona. That sends Alcantara back to the wall, looking up, and that is gone. Off the batter's eye, a solo shot for Kennedy Corona, his fifth, and it's 11-0, Scranton Wilkes-Barre. Back-to-back home runs for the Rail Riders. .400 estimated feet to dead center for Corona. And it's Cole Gabrielson now. He is 2-for-3 with a couple of singles. And Ethan Hearn is coming in from the bullpen. Now that's a pretty good indicator there as a curveball from Peralta catches the outside corner. It'll be challenged by Gabrielson. Hitter's not going to give up pitches in at-bats. Doesn't matter what the score is. And that's a successful challenge.
5: The ball is overturned. Ball one. Scranton has two remaining.
0: And Scranton still two challenges left. Peralta the leg kick, and he fires downstairs. Two balls and no strikes. Now Peralta getting dangerously close to the point where he's not going to be able to finish the inning. And I think Ethan Hearn coming in from the bullpen tells you who it's going to be on the mound next. Peralta outside 3-0. Again, Peralta hasn't thrown in nearly 2 weeks. Walked the leadoff man, couple of singles, and now back-to-back home runs. 3-0 on Gabrielson, and there's a strike from Luis. And the I-Cubs going to drop the first three in this series. 3-1 pitch. Gabrielson in the air, deep right field. This time Jones will be able to get there. Backpedaling on the warning track for the second out. Back to the top of the order, and that's going to be all for Peralta, and that will mean a position player likely to take over on the mound. I think Ethan Hearn was jumping at the bit there. He almost followed Nick Lovello out of the dugout. Pitching change for the I-Cubs here in the ninth, down 11-0. We'll take a break and be back with the conclusion to the top of the ninth on Marquee.
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0: First time in a while the I-Cubs have thrown a position player on the mound. That's a good thing. Not a great thing tonight. Down 11-0. Peralta allowed five runs in two-thirds of an inning. And now Ethan Hearn will make the first pitching appearance of his professional career. He is a catcher. The I-Cubs have now used four position players on the mound. There is a light mist falling from the sky here in the late innings. All of the position players who have pitched have been catchers. And Hearn will continue that. 25-year-old who had his first AAA hit in the ninth inning last night. A double to right. And with two outs, George Lombard Jr., the batter. Hearn fires and drops one low and off the inside corner, 58 miles per hour. Hearn coming back, down and in, and it's two balls and no strikes. Lombard looking for his first hit today, 0 for 4 with a walk. He is the eighth batter of this inning, and he swings and rolls one foul. Got way out in front. Now, sometimes you give up a bunch of runs, but you score five or six, and you have some things to feel good about. Tonight's game, a little bit different. You've given up 11, you have no runs. On six hits, all of them singles. And it's going to be your third straight loss to open the homestand. Not much to hang your hat on here. It's Lombard with a big swing and a miss. It's 3-2. And now the competitive juices start flowing just a little bit. You would imagine if you're Ethan Hearn. You're hunting a strikeout. Payoff pitch. Lombard in the air, high to center. Alcantara and Jones converge. Alcantara waves his arms and makes the catch. And the inning is over. So Ethan Hearn, in his professional pitching debut, retires the only batter he faces. I-Cubs with one more chance to come to the plate. In the bottom half of the ninth, they're down 11-0 on Marquee.
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0: Kids seeing the lights there. The raindrops coming down here at Principal Park, as it's been doing for the last few innings now, causing many of the fans to head for cover. A five spot from Scranton Wilkes-Barre in the top of the ninth has made this 11-0 as Jake Bird takes over on the mound. Right-hander, 30 years old, faces Owen Miller, who is 1-for-3, and Miller looks at a fastball for a strike at 96 miles per hour. Miller with a drive in the air towards center field, circling underneath it, Corona, and he makes the catch. Quickly, one out here in the bottom of the ninth. The I-Cubs trying to avoid being shut out for the second time since the All-Star break. They have, again, not really put together a great threat today. They did get men to the corners in one inning, but could not score. The final two batters that inning were retired. That was in the fifth as Alcantara takes a big swing and fouls it back off of Christian Bethencourt behind the plate. Alcantara 1-for-3 today, checking on his former teammate who is seated back behind the dish, takes a deep breath and will remain in the contest. And the athletic trainer and manager are going to come out just in case. Hannah Davis and Shelly Duncan, but Bethencourt tells his manager he's good to go. I'm just going to appreciate a few extra seconds here to catch his breath. We've seen Christian take so many hard hits and foul balls this year and remain in the game. No reason to think this one will be any different, and it will not. Staff goes back to the dugout. And now Jake Bird back to work. 0-1 to Alcantara. Spinner off the plate inside. Kevin extending his on-base streak and the franchise record to 38 straight games with a single in his first at-bat today. Got it out of the way quickly. And Bird with a big grunt as he spins one high out of the zone. Bird pitching for the sixth time. He has not yet allowed a hit in six innings with Scranton Wilkes-Barre. Seven strikeouts, two walks. It's pretty dominant work from Jake Bird. And a tough guy to try and put a run on the board against for the first time tonight. But it's 3-1 on Kevin. I-Cubs have been shut out four times this year. And Bird on the way, a swing and a miss by Kevin. He was trying to connect on home run number 18. It's been a while since he's hit one here. In Triple A, a long stint in the big leagues where he didn't get a ton of at-bats either. Payoff pitch, waved at and missed, and Alcantara down on strikes. For the second time, he goes down swinging, and there are two outs here in the ninth for Owen Ayers, who has been on base twice, a walk,

0: and an infield hit. Ayers will try and keep this one alive for at least a few more at-bats. 11-0 Scranton Wilkes-Barre. A backdoor breaking ball in for strike one. Bird after a deep breath home, and he threw the bender again, top of the zone. Called a strike, and the I-Cubs are down to their final one today. Bird trying to end it right here. He's on the way with the 0-2. It's a breaking ball, and it's outside. Bird being pretty stubborn with that pitch. Fastball right past Ayers, and the ball game is over. The I-Cubs are shut out for the fifth time this season by a Scranton Wilkes-Barre pitching staff that is pretty evident why they lead the league in ERA. They were a problem all day long. They've been a problem in the first three games in this series. Scranton Wilkes-Barre has taken three in a row from the Iowa Cubs in their first matchup since 1991. The I-Cubs unable to get a run on the board. A big inning in the second for Scranton Wilkes-Barre, in which they scored, make that in the third, in which they scored four runs, all but one of them unearned. Those a big way toward being the difference in this one until the late innings when Scranton Wilkes-Barre piled it on. We welcome you into the broadcast booth once again. Jason Kemp with you as we get ready to sign off on this Thursday night. This was the second of our three broadcasts on Marquee Sports Network this week of Iowa Cubs baseball. Kevin Alcantara continues his franchise record on base streak. It's now at 38 straight games. But the I-Cubs fall short in this one, 11-0. Their former catcher, Christian Bethencourt, tormenting them all night. He had three hits, including two home runs, drove in four, and for good measure caught a couple of base stealers at second base. Bethencourt dominant in this one, and again, some of that hospitality in his return to Des Moines may run out after this performance tonight. The I-Cubs will be on again this week. As I mentioned, this was the second of three games on Marquee Sports Network. The final one in this series is coming your way on Saturday night. First pitch at 6 o'clock for that one. Grant Kipp will be on the mound for the Iowa Cubs. Grant Wilkes-Barre has not yet announced their starter. The I-Cubs fall to 13-17 in the half, 43-59 overall. Stick around on the I-Cubs radio side for a full postgame show. But for Jason Kempf, that'll do it for our coverage of Iowa Cubs baseball tonight. Here on the TV side, Scranton Wilkes-Barre beats Iowa by a score of 11-0. The fifth time this year, the I-Cubs have been held off the scoreboard. Thanks for tuning in to our coverage this evening of Iowa Cubs baseball on Marquee Sports Network.
1: 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Stay tuned. Jason Kemp will be back with the postgame show after these messages.
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0: We welcome you back to Principal Park for the Iowa Cubs postgame show tonight. An 11-0 win for the Scranton-Wilkes-Barre Rail Riders. We'll take a look at the box score now. As much as the Iowa Cubs would like to put this one in the rearview mirror, Scranton-Wilkes-Barre 11 runs on 13 hits. They did not commit an error in the game, and they left 8 on base. Iowa shut out for the fifth time, so 0 runs on 6 hits, all singles. They committed 2 errors and left 6 on board. Winning pitcher was the starter, Alexander Corniel. He improves to 2-2 on the season. The loss to Jordan Wicks, the starter for Iowa, he falls to 0-9. Game was played in 2 hours and 53 minutes in front of a crowd of 4,813 tonight at Principal Park. Some individual standouts in this one. It has to start with Christian Bethencourt, the former Iowa Cubs catcher. 3-for-4, 2 home runs and 4 RBI. He also scored 3 runs and caught 2 iCubs stealing in his return to Principal Park. He certainly looked comfortable back in his old stomping grounds today. Also, multiple hits for Scranton-Wilkes-Barre from J.C. Ascara. He was 2-for-5. Oswaldo Cabrera went 3-for-5. Kennedy Corona was 2-for-3 with a home run. And the 9-hitter Cole Gabrielson also 2-for-4 at the plate. Nearly everybody in the lineup reaching base today for Scranton-Wilkes-Barre at least once. In fact, everybody did reach base at least once in this one. George Lombard Jr. had a walk. He was hitless otherwise. Also, Marco Luciano reached base on 2 walks despite not coming up with a hit. Yankiel Fernandez would ground out to score a run. Actually, 8 of their 9 reach. Fernandez did not, although he did finish with an RBI. The iCubs today held in check. 2 hits from Greg Jones. He is now batting .289 on the season, but all of the iCubs hits were singles, and they were unable to put together a big rally at any point in this one. On the mound, Jordan Wicks pitched a lot better than the end result of this game would tell you. 5 innings, 5 runs, but only 2 of those earned. Back-to-back errors by his defense with the bases loaded in the third cost him dearly. He allowed 6 hits, struck out 1, and walked a pair. Vince Riley allowed 1 run in 2 innings. Colin Snyder worked a scoreless frame despite a couple of walks. Luis Peralta gave up 5 runs on 4 hits and a walk in 2/3 of an inning, and then Ethan Hearn, the catcher, made his first ever professional pitching appearance and retired the only batter he faced. Corniel, the winning pitcher for Scranton-Wilkes-Barre, went 5 2/3 scoreless. He struck out 4, walked 2, and allowed just 5 hits in the game. Rafael Montero went an inning and a third and struck out 3. And it was Will Bryan with a scoreless inning, working around a walk, and a perfect night from Jake Bird. He struck out a pair to finish the game in a non-save situation. Scranton-Wilkes-Barre now 19-9 in the second half, 56-46 overall. The iCubs fall to 13-17 in the half and 43-59 on the year. Scranton, depending on what happened with the Durham tonight, could be in a virtual tie for the second half lead. We'll tell you about that later on in our final check of the Mercy One out-of-town scoreboard. But for now, we take our first break on the postgame show. We'll come back with a detailed look at this one after Scranton wins 11-0 on the iCubs radio network.
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0: Jason Kapp welcoming you back to Principal Park tonight. The postgame show underway after Scranton Wilkes-Barre dominates the iCubs this evening by a final score of 11-0. We'll take you back through the ballgame. It was Jordan Wicks against Alexander Corniel, the matchup on the mound today. Both of those guys put up zeros and faced the minimum through the first two innings. But then in the third, things went south in a hurry for the iCubs, not necessarily the fault of the pitcher. Christian Bethencourt, former Iowa Cub, led off the inning with a ground ball single. Then Kennedy Corona walked and Cole Gabrielson singled, and the bases were loaded with nobody out for the top of the order. But Wicks got a ground ball to third from George Lombard Jr. Couple of options there for Owen Miller. He could have tried to turn the 5-4-3 double play or throw to the plate and at least get the lead runner on a force out, if not turn to 5-2-3. He tried to come to the plate, but his throw, which would have been online, hit Bethencourt in the back as he raced toward the plate and was a throwing error on Miller and made it 1-0 Scranton Wilkes-Barre. Then a ground ball to short from J.C. Ascara that could have started a double play. Took a tough hop on Ben Cowles. Ricocheted off the shortstop's body into shallow center field. And another run scored. It was 2-0, bases loaded, and still nobody out. Wicks rebounded to strike out Marco Luciano, but then Oswaldo Cabrera lined a single to right field. Yankiel Fernandez grounded out, and it was 4-0, only one of the runs earned after nine came to the plate in the Scranton Wilkes-Barre third. They added another run in the fourth. You guessed it, Christian Bethencourt with a leadoff solo home run. His 12th of the year, the first 11, came with the Iowa Cubs, and a bunch of them, seven in fact, came in this ballpark, where he also tormented the iCubs last season when playing for Buffalo. So Bethencourt loves hitting here. That made it 5-0, and that was still the score into the seventh inning when, again, Scranton Wilkes-Barre was next on the board. A leadoff single from Cole Gabrielson, and then a base hit by J.C. Ascara pushed the leadoff runner to third. He would score on a wild pitch, and it was a 6-0 advantage. Once again, for Scranton Wilkes-Barre, Corniel called it quits after 5 2/3 innings. Couldn't quite finish the sixth, but he was brilliant all night. Five hits, all singles allowed. He walked only a pair and struck out four, and then put the games in the hands of the very trustworthy bullpen for Scranton Wilkes-Barre. They did the job they've done all week. And then in the ninth, the first game off the development list, first game in nearly 2 weeks for Luis Peralta. It went south on the lefty, a leadoff walk, then a single, followed by a strikeout. Tyler Hardman singled home a run. Christian Bethencourt hit a three-run home run, his second long ball of the night, and his 13th of the year. And then Kennedy Corona went back-to-back with a solo home run to center field. Peralta would get Cole Gabrielson to fly out to right field. That was the final batter he faced. And then Ethan Hearn, the catcher recently up from Double-A, was called on to make his first pro pitching appearance. Retired the only batter he faced, George Lombard Jr., on a 3-2 fly ball to center. That ended the top of the ninth. The iCubs went down in order in the bottom of the ninth and lose this one 11-0, their third straight loss. And if you go back to last week Wednesday, when the iCubs had won the first game in Gwinnett on Tuesday, the iCubs lose four of the final five in that series, the first three in this one. They've now lost seven of their last eight after going 3-1 out of the All-Star break. Another chance to bounce back tomorrow. It's a Major League rehabber supposed to be on the mound here for Iowa. We'll tell you who it is after the break. We'll also take one more look at the out-of-town scoreboard, thanks to Mercy One, when we come back on the iCubs Radio Network.
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0: We're back one final time at Principal Park in Des Moines. The light rain continues to fall. The tarp is stretched out, ready to be put on the field after the post-game maintenance takes place around the infield and the mound. Well, we'll take a look at the out-of-town scoreboard now as our post-game show continues. 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Take a quiz today so you're ready for what life brings next. 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Elsewhere in the International League today, everything has just about gone final. One game still going. Game two of a doubleheader at Lehigh Valley. Buffalo and Lehigh Valley are tied at one in the fourth. Columbus beat Toledo 9-5. Indianapolis took down Louisville 12-7. Worcester over Norfolk 3-1. Gwinnett gets by Durham 7-3. So Durham and Scranton Wilkes-Barre, the iCubs opponent for three more this week, are currently tied for first in the International League second half standing. Charlotte leads or beat Jacksonville. Correct me. Charlotte beat Nashville 6-4 in the Music City. St. Paul over Omaha on the road 4-1. Rochester and Syracuse played a doubleheader. They split it down the middle. The Red Wings win the first game 6-1. And the Mets come back for a 2-0 win in the nightcap. Also a doubleheader split in Florida. Memphis over Jacksonville in game one 11-4. Jacksonville with retribution in the nightcap 4-3. They walked it off with a run in the bottom of the eighth. And those are your scores from around the International League today. DSL Cubs Red fell a game under 500. They lost to the A's 6-3. They're now 20-21 on the campaign. DSL Cubs Blue still fighting for a playoff spot. They lost in extras to the Orioles 3-2. Game took eight innings, and they are now 23-19. Single A Myrtle Beach fell to Charleston 9-6 tonight. And for the Pelicans, a couple of hits and an RBI for their catcher, who also played second base in the game, Jose Silva. On the mound, good work. Five scoreless innings from Braylon Myers. Myers struck out eight and scattered five hits, but the bullpen could not hold on to a lead. Highest South Bend earned a high-scoring win up in Ohio against Lake County just outside of Cleveland. 11-8 the final there in favor of the South Bend Cubs. Three hits from Ty Southacine, two hits and four RBI from Josiah Hartshorn. Almost everybody in the lineup, eight of the nine that came to the plate, had multiple hits today for the South Bend Cubs. Nazir Mule struck out eight in 3 1/3 innings as the starting pitcher. Not much offense for Double A Knoxville today. They lost to Pensacola 5-1. Six hits for the Smokies, two each for Jefferson Rojas and Miguel Useche. Brody McCullough, meanwhile, allowed just one run on two hits in five innings. He struck out five and took the loss after giving up the early run, and Knoxville would never lead in that one. Cubs won a series in St. Louis, taking 3 of 4. It was a 10-inning win as they beat Luis Gastelum and the Cardinals 4-2. Cubs are 62-47, 5.5 behind Milwaukee, and they head home for a quick early start tomorrow afternoon against the New York Yankees, the parent club of our opponent here in Scranton Wilkes-Barre. The Reds got by the Pirates 3-2. Ellie De La Cruz scored the winning run in the ninth inning on a fielder's choice. The Braves beat the Nationals 5-4. Atlanta 19 games over 500. White Sox go to extras against the Yankees for a second straight night, and for the second straight night earn a walk-off win 2-1. The White Sox are 57-51. One of the most fun stories in baseball. Twins getting a good one over the Royals 4-3. The Rays slip by the Rangers 3-2. Out west, top of the third, Dodgers lead Seattle 2-0. In the fourth, the Giants on top of the Padres 3-1. And in the fifth, it's the A's 3 and the Red Sox 1 with the Mets and the Marlins. In a good one in the ninth, 4-2 Mets with nobody out. The Marlins already have the tying run at the plate. That's your Mercy One out-of-town scoreboard. Today we turn our attention to tomorrow night. Fireworks after the game. It's backyard baseball night. Come out and bid on the alternate uniforms the iCubs will be wearing on the field. It should be the high

0: Howard right-hander Edward Cabrera making his first of likely three or four rehab starts tomorrow for the I-Cubs. Meanwhile, it'll be Elmer Rodriguez, one of the top pitching prospects for the Yankees. The right-hander is 7-3 with a 2.93 ERA, and he will oppose Cabrera in a high-powered mound matchup tomorrow night. First pitch at 7:08. The gates open at 6. 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Any reproduction, rebroadcast, retransmission, or other dissemination or use of this broadcast, descriptions, or accounts of this game without the express written consent of Minor League Baseball and its entities is prohibited. For Brock Bierman in the studio, my name is Jason Kemp, signing off from high above home plate at Principal Park. The I-Cubs fall 11-0 to the Scranton-Wilkes-Barre Rail Riders tonight. They'll try and earn their first win of the series after three consecutive losses tomorrow evening with Edward Cabrera on the mound. Thanks for joining us this evening, everybody. We'll talk to you again tomorrow. Have a great rest of your work week. This has been a presentation of Iowa Cubs Baseball on the I-Cubs Radio Network.
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3: I've heard it said that the Nazi war criminals after World War II were convicted and hanged because of the testimony of Jews against them. And it's sometimes suggested almost as though that somehow meant it wasn't quite right. But it's not true, you know. The testimony of the survivors of the death camps was important, but it was not the most damning testimony at the Nuremberg war trials. The most damning evidence at Nuremberg was the Nazis' own meticulous record-keeping. I didn't know that. It was some time after the event. I sat down and I read Robert E. Conant's Justice at Nuremberg. There's a citation of it. I want to read it to you because I think it's important. He said, and I quote, "No one who experienced the trial or who has become familiar with the evidence and the record can doubt that the case was proved conclusively, that despite all the horrors that were brought to light, it was, if anything, understated. None of the defendants attempted to refute the evidence. They sought instead to explain away their own participation and to shift the blame onto others. Not only were the documents the prosecution introduced the Nazis' own words, but the witnesses, both for the prosecution and for the defense, included some of the highest officials in Hitler's government. Far from denying what had taken place, each contributed additional information to the litany of murder." Dieter Wislicini, one of Eichmann's half-dozen deputies, provided a detailed accounting of the 5,250,000 Jews who had been exterminated. Otto Ohlendorf, the chief of Himmler's internal intelligence division and commander of an Einsatzgruppe in Russia, testified to the slaughter of the Jews in the East. Rudolf Hess, commander of Auschwitz, related the 3 million people, most of them Jews, had perished in this concentration camp, and he most assuredly was an authoritative witness. Another, the chief of the anti-partisan forces, confessed to the indiscriminate extermination of the innocent. It was not as if the evidence was circumstantial or depended on secondary witnesses. It was direct and damning. End of quotation. I'm not sure what it is about this kind of evil that the men who do it seem to maintain such good records. They weigh the violence of their hands. Having taken a good look, hard look at the evidence, I

in his opening address to the tribunal at the Nuremberg trials, remarked, "What makes this inquest significant is that these prisoners represent sinister influences that will lurk in the world long after their bodies have returned to dust." What a fascinating thing for a judge to say. Could he have been right? What is he driving at? Conan remarked, "These influences, in fact, have regenerated like a poisonous weed. And, I must add, they always will in this world under this system. Failure to recognize this is dangerous beyond belief." The 12th Psalm ends on a strange note, but it's one that kept rocketing back to my consciousness as I read this book, and again later on when I read a very fine read on about explaining Hitler. The psalm concludes, "The wicked walk on every side when the vilest men are exalted." Now all this came rolling back to mind to me some time ago when I was recording a complete series on the Psalms called Reflections on the Psalms. And we have it available if you want to send in for it. But as I was reading the 58th Psalm, a lot of this stuff came rolling back on me. It starts by saying, "Do you indeed speak righteousness, O congregation? Do you judge uprightly, O you sons of men? Yea, in heart you work wickedness. You weigh the violence of your hands in the earth." There were two things striking about that. One is that they weigh the violence of their hands. I think that's what the Nazis were doing with their record keeping. They wanted a record of it. They wanted to be able to play. They were tallying it all up for their own history. The other thing that struck me is they work wickedness in heart. But then the psalm goes on to say something that is terribly disturbing. In verse 3, "The wicked are estranged from the womb. They go astray as soon as they be born, speaking lies." This is one of the most disturbing things I've encountered on this subject, and not because it's counter to experience, precisely because it is not. I can't just say that David was having a bad day when he wrote this psalm. I can't just say he was using hyperbole. In the first place, I believe this was written under inspiration. But regardless of David's mood, it just seems to be true. I can't explain it, but the die seems to be cast on some children almost from the start. It is that poisonous weed that Robert Connaught described, and the psalm takes a similar tack. In verse 4 it says, "Their poison, that of the wicked, is like the poison of a serpent. They are like the deaf adder who stops her ear, which will not hearken to the voice of charmers, charming never so wisely." The frightening thing that comes to me as I read the Psalms, and it's all through them, is that the wicked are irredeemable. Once the die is cast, they are bound for destruction. I don't like this, but I have to face up to it. Now, let me stop here, though, and make something clear. When you find the words "the wicked" in the Bible, it's not just talking about garden variety sinners. We're not talking about weak-willed, heavily tempted, people who fall short, people who mean well but don't get there. And it isn't talking about difficult children or rebellious teenagers. In fact, the wicked often seem quite ordinary much of the time, even smooth. M. Scott Peck describes them in his book, the remarkable book, People of the Lie. They tend to be rather banal, ordinary, plain, boring, day to day. And I guess somehow the wickedness is hidden in the background. So don't get excited about difficult children, rebellious teenagers. They're not the wicked going astray as soon as they be born. Watch out, though, for the smooth talker. It's not even talking about people who do wrong when they know better. Not this. The wicked are something altogether different. And unless we come to understand this, we're going to find some things in the Bible we will never get. They will be incomprehensible to us unless we understand that there is this strain of people out there characterized as the wicked. And the only way you're ever going to really understand them is if you accept at face value

0: what the Bible says about them, about their conduct, about the things that they do, the reasons why they do them, and also what God is going to do to them because of what they have done. Because you can't justify the things that God says he's going to do to these men by saying he's going to do them to people like you and me who have committed many sins in our lives. You know, it's not going to be a question of coming down on God with all this great wrath on a man who stole bread because he was hungry. Continuing in Psalm 58, verse 6, "Break their teeth, O God, in their mouth. Break out the great teeth of the young lions, O Lord. Let them melt away as waters which run continually. When he bends his bow to shoot his arrows, let them be like they were cut in pieces. As a snail that melts, let every one of them pass away like the untimely birth of a woman, that they may not see the sun. Before your pots can feel the thorns, he shall take them away with a whirlwind, both living and in his wrath. The righteous will rejoice when he sees the vengeance. He shall wash his feet in the blood of the wicked, so that a man shall say, 'You know, there is a reward for the righteous after all. Verily, he is a God that judges in the earth.'" This is one of those psalms that some people have a hard time reconciling with their image of God and man. We want to believe that all men are redeemable, that there is no such thing as one who is incorrigibly wicked. It's one of the rationales of those who are opposed to the death penalty. The problem is that the Bible is remarkably single-minded when it comes to that category of men called the wicked. Maybe we should think about that, how the Bible defines them, what it has to say about them. Stay with me through this short break, and when I come back, we'll go there.
1: 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You can't hear him, touch him, or smell him. So how can you know whether he is at work? Write or call and ask for a free booklet titled Tracks of the Devil. 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Or call toll free 1-888-BIBLE-44 and tell us the call letters of this radio station.
0: It may be that the most comprehensive statement and concise statement about the wicked, what they're like, is found in the 10th Psalm of all places. He begins the psalm by saying, "Why do you stand afar off, O Lord? Why do you hide yourself in time of trouble? The wicked, in his pride, persecutes the poor. For the wicked boasts of his heart's desire, and he blesses the covetous whom the Lord hates. The wicked, through the pride of his countenance, will not seek after God. God is not in all his thoughts. His ways are always grievous. Your judgments are clean out of his sight. As for all of his enemies, he puffs at them. He has said in his heart, 'I shall not be moved. I shall never be in adversity.'" Now, we've had a beautiful example of this stuff in Nazi Germany. And the truth is, if you go back before the war started, people looked at Hitler and thought he was a reasonable man. The Prime Minister of Great Britain flew to Munich to meet the man and sit down with him and signed a document with him and thought, well, he's a reasonable guy. We can do business with this man. Isn't that strange? In view of the stuff that was already going on and in the face of the lies that were coming, they just don't look like that usually to us. And they can actually, like Hitler did, stand in front of a crowd of people and drive them absolutely crazy with delight and joy and tell them, the master race is going to overcome the world. No one can stand against us. And take us into a world war that killed, some people say, over 30 million people. His mouth, verse 7, is full of cursing and deceit and fraud, and under his tongue is mischief and vanity. It's not something you necessarily see. It's behind the things that he is saying. He sits in the lurking places of the villages. In the secret places, does he murder the innocent? This is the son of the murderer from the beginning. And his eyes are privily set against the poor. Privily, now. In public, he will be all for the poor. In public, he will go heads over heels out in telling the poor what wonderful people they are and how he's going to take care of them and look after them. Hitler was going to help the poor. Hitler was going to solve all their economic problems, and boy, did Germany ever have economic problems. In Germany, it was a combination of a collapsing economy and a charismatic leader who could bring people out in the droves and have them screaming and raising their arms and yelling Heil Hitler at the top of their voices. That all came all together to produce one of the greatest examples of the actions of the wicked in the history of the world. I won't read every verse in this, but just the highlights. You can read it yourself in the 10th Psalm. Arise, O Lord, verse 12, lift up your hand, forget not the humble. Why does the wicked condemn God? He has said in his heart, you won't require it of him. You have seen it. You behold mischief and spite, and you'll deal with it. The poor commits himself unto you. You are the helper of the fatherless. And then he says, break thou the arm of the wicked and the evil man. Seek out his wickedness until you find none. You know, one of the things I like about David, and I had to learn this the hard way, is that he doesn't name these people. He doesn't judge people. He doesn't decide this person is wicked and this person is not. He just categorizes a kind of person who does exist, and they are out there in their numbers. And he asks God to deal with them. The way I learned this was one morning I was praying that God would break the teeth or put grit in the teeth or whatever he might do to a man that was, you know, causing some problems that I thought he shouldn't do. But then I tried to say it, and I couldn't. I couldn't get the words out. At the time, I didn't understand it. Now I do. David didn't pray that way about a man by name. He prayed about a category of men. Lord, you have heard the desire of the humble. You will prepare their heart. You will cause your ear to hear, to judge the fatherless and the oppressed, that the man of the earth may no more oppress. So now we know this is what the wicked is, and this is why he deserves everything he gets. Jeremiah, in chapter 48, verse 10, said something really fascinating. He said, cursed be he that does the work of the Lord negligently, and cursed be he that keeps back his sword from blood. You know what he's talking about here? There was a time when there was a people who were, as a category, the whole nation of them were wicked to the core. And God sent Saul to completely obliterate them from the face of the earth. Why? Why would he do that? It was because they were irredeemably wicked. As a result, because Saul didn't do it, he fell under this curse. He did keep back his sword from blood. He did not do what he was supposed to do. There are times when God, who is capable of making this kind of judgment, can conclude that some person or collection of persons is so evil that they should be destroyed. God can make that judgment. The expression, the man of the earth, evokes another passage. It's in 2 Thessalonians chapter 2. Paul writes, now we beseech you, brethren, by the coming of our Lord Jesus Christ and our gathering together to him, that you be not soon shaken in mind or troubled, neither by spirit nor word, or even by a letter from us, as that the day of Christ is at hand. Let no man deceive you by any means, for that day shall not come unless there come a falling away first, and that man of sin be revealed, the son of perdition. The man of sin, the son of perdition, who opposes and exalts himself above all that is called God or that is worshipped, so that he, as God, sits in the temple of God, showing himself that he is God. The man of the earth, he's called back in Psalms. Here he is called the man of sin. Later he says, the mystery of iniquity is already at work. And then shall that wicked be revealed, whom the Lord will consume with the spirit of his mouth and shall destroy with the brightness of his coming. Oh, now the word wicked enters in again. Somebody toward the time of the end is going to be so wicked, and he will be the one that the Lord consumes with the spirit of his mouth and destroys with the brightness of his coming. Even him whose coming is after the working of Satan with all power and signs and lying wonders and with all deceivableness and unrighteousness in them that perish, why would people believe?

0: Why would people follow this? He answers it right here. He said, because they received not the love of the truth that they might be saved. You know, you see this? It happens again and again and again in societies around this world. And it's happened in our country more than once, and it may even be happening again. That people, because they don't have this love of the truth, will sit there and believe some liar who tells them they're going to save them. He goes on to say that they all may be damned who believe not the truth, but had pleasure in unrighteousness. And the people who are going to fall are the people who refuse to recognize the wicked for what he is. And all I can tell you is, he will not look wicked. Not even the devil looks wicked. Grab a pencil and pad. I want to give you an address and a phone number and a free offer, and then I'll be right back.
1: 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That's 1-888-242-5344.
0: The transgression of the wicked says to me that there is no fear of God before his eyes. He flatters himself in his own eyes until his iniquity be found to be hateful. The words of his mouth are iniquity and deceit. He has left off to be wise and to do good. He devises mischief upon his bed. He sets himself in a way that is not good. He doesn't even hate it, doesn't despise evil. He's comfortable with it. Now, we've shifted to the 36th Psalm, because you find this in the Psalms again and again. And when you read this, there is a finality about it, as though the wicked are set in their ways and will not return. Now, I want to make one thing abundantly clear. It is not that they cannot. They will not. There is such a thing as fixed wickedness, and there is no remedy for it but destruction. I realize that doesn't just sound terribly Christian, by the way most people interpret Christianity. But you see, Christianity is the way you and I treat one another in our private lives, the way we live day to day, the way we do our job at work, the way we treat our neighbors and so forth. That's what Christianity is dealing with. Meanwhile, there are forces at work in this world who are so wicked, so fixed in it, that there is no remedy for it but destruction. We have actually, as a nation, served as God's instruments in carrying out that destruction more than once. We had to do it in World War II. It was terrible, but it had to be done. Why? Because the wicked have no remedy, only destruction. And this is the only way I can understand some of the events of the Old Testament. God told Israel to wipe out entire tribes of people, man, woman, and child. We are not talking about good people who just went bad. We are talking about settled evil, the poisonous weed. In Exodus 20, verse 4, in the Ten Commandments, God says, "You are not to make unto you any graven image, or any likeness of anything in the heaven above, or the earth beneath, or the water under the earth. You will not bow to them or serve them, because I am the Lord, I the Lord am a jealous God, visiting the iniquity of the fathers upon the children to the third and fourth generation of them that hate me." Now that is serious business, but it's right there in the Ten Commandments, and you may not like the God that said it, but that's who said it, and he's going to actually sometimes do it. Now I want to tell you a story about this, though, that you need to understand. It's the story of a man named Ahab, a king. And God sent Elijah the Tishbite, the old original prophet, the archetype of all prophets. And at a given point in his life where, because of what his wife Jezebel had done, a man was killed in order to give him nothing more than a vineyard that was right next to his palace that he wanted to own. That was all. They killed the man to get it. Elijah came and he really laid it on this man. And finally, God sent the prophet to him to tell him what was going to happen. In verse 25 of 1 Kings 21, here's what it says. There was no one like Ahab, who did sell himself to work wickedness in the sight of the Lord, whom Jezebel his wife stirred up. He did abominably in following idols, according to all things as did the Amorites whom the Lord cast out. He followed the same thing that the people did that God had had to cast out ahead of Israel. And it came to pass, when Ahab heard the words of what the prophet said, what did he say? He said, "For Jezebel, the dogs will eat her by the widow of the city. Him that dies of Ahab in the city, the dogs will eat. Him that dies in the field shall the fowls of the air eat." He just laid it on him. "This is coming on you." Well, when Ahab heard it, he tore his clothes, he put sackcloth upon his flesh, and fasted, and lay in sackcloth, and went softly around the palace. Then the word of the Lord came to Elijah, the Tishbite, saying, "Do you see how Ahab humbles himself before me? Because he humbles himself, I will not bring the evil in his days, but in his son's days will I bring the evil upon his house." Now, this is really interesting, because it sounded for all the world like it was over for Ahab. There was no way. He was irredeemable. He was gone. But he didn't. He repented. The scripture said, the psalm said, "The wicked are estranged from the womb. They go astray as soon as they are born, speaking lies." And it may be possible a child can be born under a curse from his parents and grandparents. Don't get too frightened about this. Think carefully. But think about this. Ahab was able to repent, so his sons that followed him could have repented just like he did. But they didn't. There's one more element in all this that has to be considered. M. Scott Peck, in his marvelous book, The People of the Lie, laid out for us to understand that there is a very real evil in the world that is human evil. But there is also a very present evil in the world that is not human. It goes on around us all the time. We don't see it. We're not aware of it. But it is real. Daniel found out about it from the angel that had to fight his way through in spiritual warfare in order to get to Daniel with a message. It's hair-raising to think about. But there is probably spiritual warfare going on right now around about our ears, and we can get on with our lives because we don't know about it. I want to leave you with this. When you read the Bible and come across the words, "the wicked," realize that you are reading about something inexpressibly evil, something that is irredeemable, something that can only be dealt with by complete destruction. And don't let yourself become timid if you ever find yourself having to deal with it, because if you do, it's likely to roll right over you. And don't ever try to do it on your own authority. You're going to need a lot more behind you than that. Until next time, I'm Ronald Dart.
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0: Welcome to Through the Bible. I'm your host, Steve Schwetz. When Dr. J. Vernon McGee first began teaching on the radio, his goal was pretty simple, just to reach people in Southern California with the Word of God. And that was it. But God, he had a much greater plan, didn't he? Before long, the Bible bus was crossing state lines and then oceans and then language barriers. Dr. McGee once said, "I'd love to blanket the earth so everyone could hear the Word of God, so I'll just fling it out." And you know, that seed is still being flung today. What started as a local Bible study is now heard in more than 250 languages, reaching into some of the hardest to reach places on earth, geographically remote and culturally isolated regions where access to biblical teaching is really rare. One of these places is Nepal, high in the hills, far from cities and headlines, yet not too far from the reach of God's Word. Here's a letter that we received from Eastern Nepal. "I live with my wife in a small town. We are old now, and life is not easy. We survive by making and selling bamboo baskets. It's simple work, and the income is small, but it is enough for our daily needs. When we came to faith in Christ, our sons forced us out of our home because we believed in Jesus. Now we live alone and provide for ourselves. It was painful to be rejected by our own family. But God is so good to us. Even though people have hated us and spoken harshly to us, we carry no bitterness. The Word of God reminds us that the world hated Christ first. The truth comforts us. His Word gives us courage and strength to keep going. We are faithful listeners and feel very close to you. You teach us to live by faith, not by sight. We have grown in our walk with God. We are not afraid anymore. Instead, we are encouraged to continue in faith as we look forward to heaven. Our days here may not be many, but we treasure this close fellowship with the Lord. God has not left us alone, and for that, we are deeply thankful." Wow, what a testimony. And to those who pray and give to keep the Bible bus moving, thank you, because you have an impact on people like this all over the world, and you're helping send the seed of God's Word into places that many of us will never see. And God is indeed still being faithful and bringing the harvest. Turn now to Matthew 13, as Jesus tells us the story about a man who sowed good seed in his field, and then something unexpected happened. Let's pray. Father, as your word is scattered, let it fall on good soil and bring hope to the lonely, strength to the isolated, faith to those who long to hear truth, and then draw hearts to your Son. In Jesus Christ we pray. Amen. We begin in Matthew 13, verse 24, as we make our way through the Bible with Dr. J. Vernon McGee.
1: Now, friends, here in the 13th chapter of the Gospel of Matthew, we have that second major discourse, as we indicated last time. And here you have the mystery parables of the kingdom. We have here about, seven or eight parables, and they're all drawn from the commonplace. Our Lord took these things that were at the fingertips of those people in that day, something they could see and know, in order to give them great spiritual truth. Someone has put it in a very lovely poem like this. "He talked of grass and wind and rain and fig trees and fair weather, and made it his delight to bring heaven and the earth together. He spoke of lilies, vines and corn, the sparrow and the raven, and words so natural yet so wise were on men's hearts engraven." Now, last time we saw the parable of the sower. And we saw that it would be called a kingdom of heaven condition. This is not the church we're talking about here. It's the kingdom of heaven. And I believe that today, this is the picture of the present hour, and it's bigger than the church, the kingdom of heaven, because it encompasses the earth. And it's the reign of the heavens over the earth, as we've indicated. Now, God's program today is through the church, and the church is a called out body. And that means he's calling out a people to his name. And you have, therefore, a kingdom of heaven condition today. God's carrying on his program. But notice now in this next parable, which he interprets, by the way, makes it very clear. Verse 24, "And another parable put he forth unto them, saying, The kingdom of heaven is likened unto a man which sowed good seed in his field." Well, you see, he picks up actually where he left off before, because he told then about a sower going forth to sow and what happened to the seed. And we found out that only 1/4 of it ever got into good ground And the other three-fourths are folk that hear the word, but they do not respond to it. They're not saved. And your percentage here is about a fourth. Unfortunately, my percentage is less than that of the people that I preach to. The unsaved, I would say less than a fourth. Frankly, we feel that if 1 out of 10 of those who respond to our invitation is genuine, that our batting average is good. And frankly, I find that other Christian workers and evangelists today, I know a very prominent evangelist and a member of his team said that only 3% of their converts, that is, only 3 out of 100, could be considered genuine. Well, that, may I say, it reveals that our batting average today is not too good, but we thank God that it is that good. That's the picture today. We're in a kingdom of heaven situation, giving out the word of God, and this is what happens to it. But here's another facet, another phase of the kingdom of heaven. It's a picture of a man which sowed good seed, but wait a minute. But while men slept, not the sower, the sower is the Lord Jesus. He neither slumbers nor sleeps. But I do, maybe you do. While men slept, his enemy came and sowed tares among the wheat and went his way. Now, we have an enemy. We know who the enemy is. It's Satan. And he sows tares. That's false doctrine. And there's a great deal of that type of sowing today. But when the blade was sprung up and brought forth fruit, then appeared the tares also. You see, at first you couldn't tell the difference. Very frankly, a lot of the cults and isms, at first they sound very good. It's about that 12th, the 13th, the 14th lesson. That's the one you're going to have to watch, not the first one. Somebody said to me some time ago, Dr. McGee, you ought not to criticize so-and-so because I listened to him and he preaches the gospel. He did that day, and every now and then he does. But may I say, it's the other things that he says later on. You see, the tares have been sown among the wheat. Now, verse 27, so the servants of the householder came and said unto him, Sir, didst not thou sow good seed in thy field? From whence then hath it tares? He said unto them, you see, the sower knew. An enemy hath done this. The servant said unto him, Wilt thou then that we go and gather them up? But he said, Nay, lest while ye gather up the tares, ye root up also the wheat with them. Let both grow together. Notice this, friends, this is important. Let both grow together until the harvest, and in the time of harvest, I will say to the reapers, Gather ye together first the tares, and bind them in bundles to burn them, but gather the wheat into my barn. Now, this is the picture, and it's a very important picture, friends, to see and interpret. He says here, don't try to pull up the tares. Let them both grow together, and they'll finally head up, and you'll then be able to recognize tares. By the fruits ye shall know them, and then by the wheat. You'll know it in time. But don't attempt to pull up tares. Now, someone comes to me and says, Pastor McGee, do you think the world's getting better? And I say, yes, I think it's getting better. Somebody else comes and says, Dr. McGee, don't you think the world's getting worse? And I say, yes, I think the world's getting worse. And somebody that's standing there that's heard me say both says, what are you trying to do, ride the fence? Trying to please everybody? That's very much unlike you, right? May I say, but both are true. The wheat's growing today, and the tares are growing today. The world's getting better. The wheat's growing, heading up. Never's been a time, frankly, when there has been as much Bible teaching as there is right now. I thank God for that. There's a great deal of it, friend. Frankly, I'd love to blanket the earth so nobody'd have an excuse. But I guess I can't do that, but I'm satisfied just wherever the Lord wants me to fling out the seed, I'll fling it out. Now, what happens? Well, it grows. And I'll be honest with you. I think there's some wonderful saints of God today who love the Word of God and who will die defending it. Thank God for them. The wheat's growing, friends. But I want to tell you, there's a lot of tares I've been a pastor a long time. And my thought when I entered the ministry, I entered a denomination, and I entered it with the idea that I was going to clean it up. I was going to straighten them out. You know, a lot of the young preachers feel that way about it. And you know, they just about cleaned me out and straightened me out. I tell you, I found out I couldn't do that. And I was thankful to find out from this passage and related passages that my business today is to preach the Word. My business today is to give out the Word of God, and I'm not around pulling up tires anymore. When I started, I tried to pull them up, and I found out that there's some trying to pull up the wheat, so I had my problems. Therefore, my business is to sow it, and I believe that is the responsibility today. Now, both are growing in the world. Now, this is a kingdom of heaven situation. Actually, it's not his church. You say, well, it's in the organized church, yes, but the organized church is not his church. His church is that invisible number. And when I say invisible, I mean they're not confined to an organization. I actually don't like that term, invisible church, because I find out a lot of the saints understand by that they'd be invisible Sunday night, and they're invisible at the midweek service. In fact, they're invisible a whole lot of times. But the true believers, irrespective of any denomination, those that have trusted Christ and are resting in Him and love His Word, I think that's the real test. Therefore, this is a kingdom of heaven condition, and both are growing together today, aren't they? Don't be disturbed. He's the one that's going to put in the sickle. He's the one that's going to separate tares and wheat. I'm thankful that's not my job, because I wouldn't know, and I'm afraid I would pull up some wheat. Verse 31, another parable put he forth unto them, saying, the kingdom of heaven is like unto a grain of mustard seed. Now we got a different kind of seed here, friends, and this is mustard seed. Now mustard is a condiment. It has no vitamins in it. It's not wheat germ. You put it on hamburgers. You couldn't live on mustard. And mustard is not a tree. It's just a little bitty plant, by the way, which a man took and he sowed in his field, which indeed is the least of all seeds. I was rather amused the other day reading one of these young liberal preachers saying he thought this was profound. He had found out that the mustard seed is not the least of all seeds. Well, now, what did the Lord mean then if it's not the least of all seeds? Well, it was the least of all seeds that those people knew about in that day. And for this brother's benefit, it's a pretty small seed, by the way. We're not splitting hairs, but we seem to be

splitting seeds. May I say, in desperation, they try to find errors in the book. Let's just leave it like it is. It's the smallest of seeds, friends, and it's one of the seeds that a man took and sowed in his field. And the important thing is, there may be other seeds smaller, but also it's not to become a tree either. And this one here became a tree. But when it's grown, it's the greatest among herbs. But here it becometh a tree, so that the birds of the air come and lodge in the branches thereof. Now, what you have here is the growth of Christendom, the outward growth of the organized church. The mustard seed. You see, a condiment, it adds spice to it. And a lot of people today say the church must become relevant. We must identify ourselves with the common and contemporary culture of the day. And we must just get right down there with them. Where'd you get that? You don't get that out of the Word of God. May I say to you that this is the picture of that little mustard seed. I like to term this. This is the parable about the little seed that got to the vigoro. And my, how it grew. It became a tree. Big organizations today. My, how the church boasts of its big organizations, big numbers. And has very little influence, by the way. But it does have just a little mustard. And we're not to be mustard. We're to be salt. And we are not to even be pepper. And if we are, we've sure lost our pep. But here you have, the birds of the air come and lodge in the branches thereof. And I heard the interpretation of that several years ago that made me smile. It was a liberal interpreting it in my denomination at that time and at a church meeting. He told about how the mustard seed was growing. That was the church. And a lot of the birds were coming roosting in it. And he had a Baptist bird and a Presbyterian bird and a Nazarene bird. And I want to tell you that he had a lot of funny birds in the tree. But that's not what it means. The birds, our Lord's already interpreted. He said the birds come and took away the seed. And who was the birds? He said the birds were the enemy, was Satan. So I don't like that interpretation at all. And I'm afraid this brother was way out in left field on that one. This is Christendom, and evil has gotten into the organized church. I think we need to recognize that, and that's the reason that God's people ought to be very careful about the church that you belong to, you identify yourself with. It should be true in doctrine, but it also should be true in its actions. It should be honest and truthful. These are things that are very important. Now he gives another parable, a fourth parable. Another parable spake he unto them, the kingdom of heaven is like unto leaven, which a woman took and hid in 3 measures of meal till the whole was leavened. Now, this is the parable that I would say is the key parable of the chapter. Now, let me back up and say something that ought to make this appear very important to you. First of all, the Gospel of Matthew is the key book of the Bible. Second, the 13th chapter is the key chapter of Matthew. And the 33rd verse here is the key verse of the 13th chapter. So may I put it like this? Actually, what we have here is the key verse to the Bible. That's exactly what I'm trying to say. And frankly, it's very important. This is the one that we need to look at, and I wish I had time to go into a great deal more detail, even than we can in a 5-year program. Now, will you notice some things here that are very important? I'll read it. Another parable spake he unto them, the kingdom of heaven is likened unto leaven, which a woman took and hid in 3 measures of meal till the whole was leavened. Now the mustard seed, that's a different kind of seed we saw. And we saw that the birds got in the Christendom, the organized religion. Now here is one that really reveals the condition today. The kingdom of heaven today is like leaven, which a woman took and hid in 3 measures of meal till the whole was leavened. Now, there are those that talk about the leaven of the gospel. They ought to know better. Nowhere
is the leaven used as a principle of good. It's always a principle of evil. It occurs 98 times in the Bible, and about 78 times in the Old Testament, and about 23 times in the New Testament, and it's always used in a bad sense. Dr. Lightfoot, a great scholar, made this statement. Rabbinical writers regularly use leaven as a symbol of evil. Now, leaven's not the gospel. The three measures of meal just happen to be. Because what is the meal made out of? Why, it's made out of the seed. It's made out of the wheat, the grain. And that is the picture of the Word of God. What happens to it? Well, this woman comes along. And I hope you ladies listening in will forgive me for saying this. But when you find woman in a doctrinal sense in Scripture, you always find she's used as a principle of evil. In the book of Revelation, when we got there, you remember Jezebel, you suffered that woman Jezebel to teach. Well, when she gets in that position, then it's a principle of evil. And here is a woman taking the leaven and hiding it. Now, if this is the gospel, why in the world do you hide it? It's to be shouted from the housetops. It's to be heralded to the very ends of the earth. You don't hide it at all. This is a principle of evil, if you please, and it's put into the meal, which is the Word of God. And today, you find that no cult, no ism, ignores the Bible. I find today that these devil worshipers, demon worshipers, and there's a great deal of it right here in Southern California, they use the Bible, but you see they put leaven in three measures of meal. And what does leaven do? Well, leaven is a principle of corruption. You put leaven in bread, and what happens? Causes it to rise, makes it tasty, too, to the mouth. And that's the reason a great many people find a thrill in some of the cults. Because, you see, unleavened bread, it's just blah as far as the natural taste is concerned. A little leaven really helps it. And I happen to be from the South. My mother used to make biscuits, and she put leaven in and put them on the back of the stove, and they'd begin to rise. And you'd come running in the kitchen, and she'd shush you. You don't want the biscuits to fall. Then she'd take those biscuits and put them in the oven when it got to a certain height. And she didn't stop it by putting them in the oven and baking them. Why, it would be corruption. Have you ever seen what happens to it when you keep letting them rise? I tell you, it makes a pan of something you don't want. But when it gets to a certain place, it's very tasty. Leaven is the principle of evil. And this, I think, is one of the key interpretations of the Word of God, my friend. Now, our Lord stopped here for a moment, and he said, all these things spake Jesus unto the multitude in parables, and without a parable spake he not unto them, that it might be fulfilled which was spoken by the prophet, saying, I'll open my mouth in parables, I'll utter things which have been kept secret from the foundation of the world. Now, just nail that down. He's telling us something new here. And this is brand new. It was never revealed like this in the Old Testament at all. Now will you notice? Then Jesus sent the multitude away and went into the house, and his disciples came unto him, saying, declare unto us the parable of the tares and of the field. Now he'll interpret that for us. I've already gone over it, but let's listen to this and see whether I was accurate or not. He answered and said unto them, he that soweth the good seed is the Son of Man. Well, I'm right on that. The field is the world. Right on that. The good seed are the children of the kingdom. Right on that. But the tares are the children of the wicked one. The enemy that sowed them is the devil. The harvest is the end of the age. And the reapers are the angels. As therefore the tares are gathered together and burned in the fire, so shall it be in the end of this world. Now that is the picture of today. It's Christendom, not the church. That's exactly as it is today. You know, my Lord, he never missed, not a time. And this is as accurate a picture of today as you possibly could have. Now he goes on, and he says in verse 41, the Son of Man shall send forth his angels, and they shall gather out of his kingdom all things that offend them which do iniquity. You see, in the kingdom, even the millennium, there's going to be evil, but it's going to be taken out. And he shall cast them into a
furnace of fire, there shall be wailing.

0: and gnashing of teeth. Then shall the righteous shine forth as the sun in the kingdom of their Father. Who hath ears to hear, let him hear. The harshest words in Scripture our Lord gave them. These words came from the gentle lips of our very wonderful Lord. Now, will you notice verse 44, we come to the fifth parable. Again, the kingdom of heaven is like unto treasure hid in a field, the which, when a man hath found, he hideth, and for joy thereof goeth and selleth all that he hath, and buyeth that field. Now, these parables, that is, we have three now that are coming up after this one, are two, it's according to how you look at it. But these parables that you have here have a very particular and peculiar interpretation. Of course, we can't go into detail at all today, but we will next time. Now, we're spending time here because, friends, this is important. But let me just say this now in closing today. The treasure in the field is the nation Israel. May God richly bless you.
1: 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Pray for one another. Look for opportunities to scatter that seed of God's Word in your conversations, your kindness, your courage. You never know where it's going to take root. I'm Steve Schwetz. Thanks for boarding the Bible bus today. I'll see you next time.

0: 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In which case, we'll meet you in the air.
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5: Hey, thank you so much for joining us as we close out this month together. We've had a great month talking about some principles from the Word of God that give us perspective on life. And perspective is everything. You know, if you don't have this perspective of heaven, you only have what earthly principles can give you, and that'll never be enough. So we've added to your reservoir of truth, and we've added to your principles of living, and we hope you're not just listening to this truth, but that you're applying it to your life. We'll get to the lesson in just a moment, but I only have today and tomorrow to let you know that my friend Robert Morgan has given us a wonderful treasure for the 250th anniversary of our nation. This treasure is a book called 100 Bible Verses That Changed America, That Made America What It Is. This 350-page hardback book is available to you as a resource for your gift to Turning Point during the month of July. All you have to do is ask for it, but send a gift of any size to Turning Point, and we're happy to make this book available. Thank you for being an investor in this ministry, because we're making a difference around the world. People are coming to Christ. Churches are being renewed, and God is being honored and glorified. You're a part of that, and we thank you. Be sure and ask for the book when you send your gift, and it'll be on its way. Now here's today's lesson. Let's open our hearts to it. Paul said to the Romans, "You were enslaved to sin, but then you were enlightened by the mold of doctrine into which you were poured." And Paul's concept here is incredible to me. He said, you were slaves to sin. What is the power that will take you out of that slavery? Being enlightened by a form of doctrine. Doctrine which changes your life. What is doctrine? It's the systematic teaching of the Word of God. It's not church light. I came across these sarcastic words by Wilbur Reese. See if they don't resonate with something you know. He wrote, "I would like to buy $3 worth of God, please. Not enough to explode my soul or disturb my sleep, but just enough to equal a cup of warm milk or a snooze in the sunshine. I want ecstasy, not transformation. I want the warmth of the womb, not a new birth. I want a pound of the eternal in a paper sack. I'd like to buy just $3 worth of God, please." Did you know that's where a lot of folks are today? Don't give us doctrine. Give us something that makes us feel good. But feel good doesn't change lives. And what Paul is doing while he writes to the Romans is giving us some great truth here. He's saying,
6: You were enslaved to sin, but you were changed by the form of doctrine to which you were exposed. And then through this enlightenment, you were emancipated. You were set free. And then it starts all over again. Having been enslaved and enlightened and emancipated, now they're enslaved again. Notice verse 18. And you became slaves of righteousness. Once again, you can't be slaves to two masters. These Romans, as Paul writes to them, had been enslaved to sin, and then they heard the gospel and the mold or the truth that was poured into them, and they were enlightened, and they became Christians, and they were emancipated. And now the Bible says, and now, having been set free from the old slavery, you become slaves to Christ. Wow. Now, how are these things alike? From the characteristics of slavery to the cycle of slavery, we now see the comparisons of it. And I want you to notice two phrases in verse 19 that put this together for us grammatically. He says, just as you presented your members as slaves to uncleanness and of lawlessness leading to more lawlessness, so now present your members as slaves of righteousness to holiness. Now, here's Paul's teaching. He's saying there was a time when you presented your members, which is your faculties, your mind, your heart, your soul, your body, your members. He said you presented your members to slavery, to sin. Just as you did it then, so now do that same thing to your new master, to Christ. Paul says that our response to grace is to be as absolute as our response was to sin. The apostle uses this parallel language to make this point. First of all, giving us the illustration of the old slavery. He says, just as you once presented your members as slaves to uncleanness and lawlessness leading to more lawlessness. Isn't that what we did when we were not Christians? Before coming to Christ, we gave ourselves to sin. We didn't even think it was a bad thing. It was just what everybody did. What did you do when you didn't know Christ? You did what you wanted to do. What was best for you? What made you happy? What gave you pleasure? What turned you on? That's where the world is today. We made our bodies available to Satan to use for whatever purposes. And when Paul uses the word uncleanness, he's talking about our outward life. And when he uses the word lawlessness, he's talking about our inward life. And when he describes it as leading to more lawlessness, what he's telling us is that sin is not static, it's dynamic. That there

isn't anything such as just being in a holding pattern in your sin. Here's the way it looks, folks. You're either getting better or you're getting worse, but you're not standing still. Aristotle, years before Paul,

until a predisposition toward right or wrong choices develops within us. Isn't that true? Let me give you the modern paradigm of that that you've probably heard before. It goes like this: sow an act, reap a habit. Sow a habit, reap a character. Sow a character, reap a life. There is no such thing, young people, as an unimportant choice. Every choice we make prepares us to make the next choice and influences the next choice that we make, which influences the next choice, so that if you sow an act, it will become a habit. And if you sow a habit, it will become your character. And if you sow a character, it will become your life. Paul talks about the old slavery, but now he wants us to understand how that applies to who we are in Christ. Notice verse 19. So now, present your members as slaves of righteousness for holiness. We are to take ourselves, and just as we allowed sin and pleasure and Satan and all of that just to have us, we're to come now to Christ, and in the same way, we're to say to him, Lord God, I am your slave. Take me. Use me for your purposes. Whatever you want, that's what I want. Tell me what to do, Lord. I'm ready to do it. Where are we going today, Lord? I'm your slave. I want to be your servant. And as we follow this pattern in Christ, we will discover that yielding ourselves to righteousness will have the same exponential effect on us as unrighteousness had before. If we go on living this righteous life and practicing it with all of our might and energy and all of our time, here's what we will find. We will find that the process that went on before, in which we went from bad to worse and became viler and viler, is upside down and reversed. You become cleaner and cleaner and purer and holier and more conformed into the image of the Son of God. That's how it works. You make a choice for God, and it makes the next choice for God easier to make. And little by little, you sow these choices of righteousness, and these choices become habits, and these habits become your character, and then your character becomes your life. One of the things this proves, if it doesn't prove anything else, men and women, is this: there's no such thing as staying the same as you are. You're either getting more and more holy or getting more and more sinful. Oh, no, you say, Pastor, I'm in the holding pattern. No, you're not. You may think you are, but you're not. You're either going toward Christ or you're moving away from him. So once again, I want to ask you, whose slave are you? Now, Paul is going to add another important part to this puzzle. He's going to show us the difference between these two slaveries, the contrast of them. And he's going to do this in a very interesting way, and it's real simple to see it because it just bounces right out of the text. In our old slavery, before we came to Christ, there were three things that we had. We had a freedom, and that freedom produced fruit, and that fruit ended up in our future, right? In our new slavery, we have a freedom, and that freedom produces a fruit, and that fruit becomes our future. Now, what was it like in the old life? Did I have freedom? Yes. You know what your freedom was from? You were free from doing anything good. That's it. You were free from good. You say, Pastor, where'd you get that? Well, look down in your Bibles. In verse 20, it says, for when you were slaves of sin, you were free in regard to righteousness. When you are not a Christian, when you don't know Christ, righteousness is no big deal. Whether it's right or wrong becomes less and less important. And if that wasn't true when Paul wrote Romans, boy, is it true today. Nobody stops to even ask, is this right or wrong or moral? They just do it because it's what I want to do. That's sin. Doing what you want to do without regard to what God wants is not righteousness. And what Paul is saying here, before you came to Christ, you had a freedom. You know what your freedom was? Your freedom to ignore anything good or righteous or anything else and just do whatever you wanted to do. You felt free to do that, didn't you? That's where we get the word free love. Free love says I can do whatever I want and there are no rights or wrongs and it doesn't matter. But what is the fruit of that freedom? Notice again in verse 21, what fruit did you have then in the things of which you are now ashamed? And you know what Paul says? When you live that way, you know what it produced? It produced the very things you're ashamed of right now as you look back on your life. Anybody beside your pastor got any things you're ashamed of when you think of your old life? Aren't you glad God took that shame away at the cross? But you still remember it, don't you? And what is the future of this kind of freedom that leads to the fruit of the things you're ashamed of? What is the future of it? Notice verse

0: 21b. For the end of those things is what, class? Death. It's death. The Bible says that you can live any way you want to. Do you want to give yourself to sin? Have you ever known people that do that? I mean, not just in a quiet way, but in an overt way. You just think they're trying to do everything they can that's evil as fast as they can do it, piling it on top of one another. You have the choice to do that? Absolutely. You're a free person. You do that, and I'm going to tell you what will happen. You'll create shameful conduct. But that's not the worst. The worst is it'll take you to death. Probably put you in the grave before you should go there, but ultimately it will give you the second death, which is separation from God forever and ever and ever. I know you don't want to go there. You don't want to be separated from God. The second death is separation from God. And the Bible says that when you give yourself to sin, it produces unrighteousness in your life, and the end thereof is death. Do you know what the Bible says? Listen to this. The Bible says there is a way which seems right to a man, but the end of it is death. Seems right to men today to say, I can do whatever I want. Nobody's going to tell me what to do. What do you mean there are rights and wrongs? My right is my right. Don't tell me what's right. I'm not going to tell you what's right, but God is. And you choose to go the other way, you can make that choice, but you don't get to choose what happens after you make that choice. Notice how that works in the new slavery. The new slavery looks like this. But having been set free from sin, we've become slaves to God. Which kind of freedom would you rather have? Freedom from sin or freedom from righteousness? When you become a Christian, does that mean you don't have any temptations that you never sin? No, it means you don't have to sin anymore. You will, but you're not bound to it. You're not tied to it. It's not inevitable because he sets you free from it. And what's the fruit of that freedom? Fruit to holiness. You start doing things that are good and better and righteous and honorable. And what's the future? Verse 22, and the end is everlasting life. You see those two contrasts? The freedom, the fruit, the future. For the old nature, for the new. Easy to see the difference between the two of them. And now we come to the conclusion, which is what everybody loves when the pastor says that. Now we come to the conclusion. But it's just the conclusion of the text, not the conclusion of the sermon. So, verse 23 summarizes it all up. And do you know this verse? It's the end of this passage, and it's a summary. And here's what it says. For the wages of sin is death, but the gift of God is eternal life through Jesus Christ our Lord. Now, Paul says that, and that's a verse that's been used to bring many people to salvation. But in reality, it is much more than a salvation verse. Hear what he is saying. For those of you who continue to live on in the old slavery of sin, the wages that you're going to be paid is death. But here's the interesting part of this verse. The word for wages that Paul uses here is a special Greek word that most people will never understand unless somebody tells them, and it means everything. The word for wages is the word opsonia. And this refers to, listen to me, ration money. Wages that you're paid daily. Your food money. Money that was given to the slaves to put in their pockets every day so that when it was time for them to break, they had some money, they had some rations to eat. Now watch. Paul says the rations of sin is death. Most people think this verse means that if you live the wrong way and you sin, when you die, you're going to get paid in a lump sum. Paul says, no, no, no. You're going to get paid every day, all the way to the end, and then the ultimate payment is the lump sum. How many of you know that when you're walking in sin and you're not walking with Christ, every day there's a little bit of payment for that? It's the uneasiness in your heart. It's the dissatisfaction with your life. It's the frustration with your relationships. It's the realization that something's missing. There's a hole in your heart that's not been filled with God. And those rations are paid every day, every day. The wages of sin is death. The rations for sin are death. And you talk to somebody who's just come to Christ and hasn't been a Christian so long that they've forgotten it, and they'll tell you, boy, is that ever true? When you don't know Christ, you get paid every day for living a sinful life. But listen to me, that's only one alternative. But the wages of sin is death, but the gift of God is eternal life through Jesus Christ our Lord. Would you rather have the wages or the gift? Would you rather have death or life? Would you rather have a life every day with the smell of death all over it, or a life every day with the aroma of eternity poured all over it? The wages of sin is death, but the gift of God is eternal life through Jesus Christ our Lord. You got to serve somebody. Whose slave are you? Are you a servant of sin, or are you a servant of Christ? Some of you say, well, Pastor Jeremiah, I'd become a servant of Jesus Christ, but frankly, it sounds boring to me. Did you know Paul made his choice to become a servant? Paul, in three of his letters, begins the letter by saying, Paul, a bondservant of Jesus Christ. Some of you think that if you live an absolute life of obedience and service to Jesus Christ, it's going to be boring. But I assure you, it is not. How could it be boring to walk in step with the Creator of the universe? Are you looking for a boring life? Well, you may not want to follow Christ if you want to be bored. Did you know God didn't create us to live this little safe in a bubble life? That's not what being a Christian is. As you begin to live more and more with Jesus Christ and follow His direction in your life, you're living life on the edge. It's an adventure. It's an excitement. It gets me up early every morning, keeps me up late at night, sometimes keeps me awake at night, walking with Jesus Christ. It's an exciting life, and God meant it to be that. So becoming a servant to Jesus Christ and turning over your agenda and your life to Him, that's not boring, man. You're taking an upward step. You're going to the next level, because the most exciting person that ever walked on this earth was the Savior of the world. And He wants to enroll you in servitude to Him so that He can give you the life you always wanted. Don't come to me and say, being a Christian's boring. Don't tell me that. I know better. Eugene Peterson, who paraphrased the Message, wrote this. He said, the word Christian means different things to different people. To one person, it means a stiff, upright, inflexible way of life, colorless and unbending. To another person, it means a risky, surprise-filled venture, live tiptoe at the edge of expectation. If we get our information from the biblical material, there is no doubt that the Christian life is a dancing, leaping, daring life. God is always full of surprises. And one of the reasons why sometimes when you follow Christ, it's hard to make long-range plans, because He doesn't always tell you ahead of time. You got to sit loose in the saddle when you're a disciple of Christ, because He's got great plans for you. He doesn't always give them to you all the way in the future. He gives them to you one day at a time. Isn't He a surprising God? And you know, I tell people on my staff, I don't like surprises, but I like God's surprises. I came across this, and I think more than anything I've ever read in my life, it describes how the life of service to Jesus Christ rolls out. Let me just tell you, I know that all of us here aren't in the same place. Some of you have been Christians a long time, and you've been just living life as safe as you can, not wanting to get out of the comfort zone. I don't know who wrote this, because I can't find the author, but I'm going to read it to you, and you see if you don't understand what I'm saying. Listen to this. At first, I saw God as my observer and my judge, keeping track of the things I did wrong so as to know whether or not I merited heaven or hell when I die. He was out there sort of like a president. I mean, I recognized his picture when I saw it, but I really didn't know him. But later on, when I met Christ, it seemed as though life were rather like a bike ride. But it was a tandem bike, and I noticed that Christ was in the back helping me pedal. I don't know exactly when it was that He suggested we change places, but life hadn't been the same since. When I had control, I knew the way. I mean, it was rather boring, in fact, but it was predictable. It was the shortest distance between two points. But when He took the lead, when I got out of the front seat and He got in the front seat, He knew all the delightful long cuts, up mountains, through rocky places, at breakneck speeds. It was all I could do to hang on. And even though it looked like madness, He would just turn around and say to me, keep pedaling. I worried and I was anxious and I asked, where are you taking me, Lord? And he laughed and he didn't answer. And I started to learn to trust him. I forgot my boring life and entered into the adventure. And when I'd say, I'm scared, he leaned back and touched my hand. He took me to people with gifts that I needed, gifts of healing and acceptance and joy. They gave me gifts to take on my journey, my Lord's and mine. And we were off again, and he said, give the gifts away. They're extra baggage, too much weight. So I did, to the people we met, and I found that in giving I received, and still our burden was light. I did not trust him at first in control of my life. If you want to know the truth, I thought he was going to wreck it. But he knows bike secrets. He knows how to make it bend to take sharp corners. He knows how to jump to clear high rocks. He knows how to fly to short and scary passages. And I'm learning to shut up and pedal in the strangest places, and I'm beginning to enjoy the view and the cool breeze on my face with my delightful, constant companion, Jesus Christ. And when I'm sure I just can't do any more, he just smiles and says, pedal. That's what it means to be a servant of Christ. And my friends, if you're not a Christian, it starts with taking him as your Savior and Lord. But if you're a Christian and you've been holding on to the control of your life because you are afraid that if you give it to Christ, he might wreck it, I want to promise you, I was there once, and I gave it all to him, and he has done more in my life than I could ever have dreamed about. I promise you, his plan for you is better than your plan for you. And when you come to the place when you're willing to accept that, and you say, Lord, okay, no conditions, no holds barred, here I am. Take my life. Get ready for the adventure of your life. The greatest sense of freedom you ever know is the freedom you know as a slave of Jesus Christ. Just to get up every day and make it your goal to do whatever he tells you to do, no variation, no alternative. I don't know if we've ever lived a perfect day like that, but when we live that way as servants of the Lord, slaves to the master, we find the ultimate joy that is available to us as Christians. Tomorrow, I'm going to talk with you about something that I'm very familiar with because I've taught on this for years and years. You might think it's a stewardship message, but it's not. It's just a principle message. It's called Getting Through Giving. And we're going to learn that we receive if we give, we receive what we receive more than we give, and we receive after we give. All of that tomorrow, laid out in principle. I hope you'll join us for the final message in July as we open our Bibles together tomorrow. I'll see you then. Thanks for listening today.
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4: Have you experienced the old adage, silence is golden? Well, what does that really mean? The real truth of a situation is like gold. It's often just beneath the surface. You and I uncover the real truth of a situation in a time of silence. Sometimes that truth is about one's very self. Accepting that truth brings about the gold reward of inner peace. Sometimes we just have to block out the noise, tune in the silence. It's golden because it often brings truth to the surface. It's healthy, it's helpful to find times and places of silence. It's true. Silence is golden. And that is today's thought of the day.
5: Before I came to Sheepgate, my life was broken. I was stuck in an abusive relationship. I was drinking heavily, and I believed the lie that I would always be an alcoholic, that my life would always be chaos. Hi, my name is Beverly, and I'm a student at Sheepgate Women's Center. At Sheepgate, I was able to finally stop running, and then God met me right where I was. He didn't shame me, He recaptured my heart. Since coming to Sheepgate, God has restored what I thought was lost forever. He showed me my worth, healed places I didn't even know were broken, and started making me new. My life is proof that no matter how far you run or how broken things feel, God will restore, and nothing is beyond His redemption. 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
10: And you're being executed beside the only person in human history who could help you. And when he recognizes that and acknowledges Jesus, and Jesus says, "Today I tell you, you'll be with me in paradise." He didn't say, "Now, are you going to join a synagogue? Have you read the Torah? What's your..." He asks nothing about his life. He simply says, "The fact that you've cried out and you recognize me, you will be with me in paradise." What a gift.
11: Well, that's Sheila Walsh from a previous Focus on the Family show, and she's emphasizing the grace of God as expressed through the person of Jesus Christ and His remarkable work of redemption. And Sheila's perspectives are pointing to heaven, and she's going to be talking more today about how heaven impacts our lives here on earth. We're so glad you've joined us. This is Focus on the Family with Jim Daly, and I'm John Fuller.
7: Sheila is such a good storyteller. We had to cut yesterday's conversation a bit short, but as promised, we're back with the rest of this great conversation. Last time, Sheila shared about why believers experience disappointments in this life. That may be where you're at. Aren't we all asking that same question? She laid the foundation for the hope we have in Christ in eternity, but also in everyday lives here on earth as believers. And today we're going to continue the conversation talking about heaven, and we'll cover a lot of frequently asked questions. And if you missed the program last time, don't be dismayed. 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
11: And Sheila Walsh is a Grammy-nominated singer, author, Bible teacher, and a former television host, and brings a real heart for Jesus and the Scriptures. You're going to hear that today. She's written a terrific book called The Hope of Heaven, How the Promise of Eternity Changes Everything, and we've got that at our website. So, Jim, here's how you continued the conversation with Sheila Walsh on today's Focus on the Family with Jim Daly.
7: Now, I've got to ask this question. We're going to ask a few more, but do pets get into heaven? And I know pets are a big deal. Pets have, unfortunately, in my opinion, sorry, you can send me all the hate mail you want, but they've kind of taken the place of children for some people.
10: Oh, that's true.
7: But that is a legitimate question. So many people say, are pets going to be in heaven?
10: Well, there'll definitely be animals in heaven. We know that. We know that Christ will be in a white horse. We know that we're told that the lion will lay down with the lamb. I remember a little girl asking Billy Graham, do you think my dog is going to be in heaven? And he asked her, would that make you happy? And she said, yes. And he said, then I'm pretty sure your dog will be in heaven.
7: Oh, what a good answer.
10: I've put in my requests that I have this Maggie, this little Yorkshire Terrier, who's just so noisy. So I think she'll be in heaven, but not bark quite so much.
7: In the choir, maybe?
10: Yeah, maybe she could be in the choir.
7: The endless barking, but that's good. Your son's plan to get your dog, I think Bella, is it Bella, into heaven? What was that about? What was the Christian aiming for there?
10: Well, it was funny because... he thought that if you're a human being, he knew that we could pray to go to heaven, but he wasn't quite sure what our Bichon Bell would do. And so we'd gone to some theme park and he had a pink ticket. You had to have this pink ticket to get in. And I was going to throw it away in the park. And he was like, no, Mama, I have a plan for this. And he brought that. And I saw it beside his bedside table. And I'm like, Christian, you don't need that ticket anymore. He said, Mom, it's not for me. It's for Bell. I said, what's it for Belle? He says, I'm thinking this might get her into heaven. So he actually tucked it into Belle's bed because this was her pink ticket into the great unknown.
7: Mm-hmm. You know, sometimes we overcomplicate heaven.
10: Yeah.
7: You know, and we think of that. Don't you think that makes the Lord smile?
10: Of course.
7: A little boy's faith, mm-hmm. putting that in her little night area. Her and little soft, comfy sleeping spot.
10: The other thing that was so sweet, one Sunday in our church, a pastor was doing a message on the rapture. And when we came home, and at that point, we have three dogs. And at lunchtime, Christian said, okay, here's the plan. You grab Belle, you grab Tink, and I'll grab Maggie. He wanted to make sure that they were all covered.
7: That's funny. Let's jump into Matthew 25, the parable of the talents. You mentioned it in the book. What does that parable, that story, tell us about heaven?
10: But, you know, it's interesting. You know, when you'll see it on social media. When somebody dies, they'll say, well done, good and faithful servant, if they're a believer. You know?
7: Right,
10: and
7: that's what I want to hear.
10: Yeah. And I think to myself, when did Jesus actually say that? So I find myself studying that. This is Matthew 25. But he tells this parable of a master who goes away depicting himself. He gives to one of his servants five bags of silver. One gets two and one gets one. And then he goes away. And when he returns, the one who had five bags has now got 10. And Jesus says to him, well done, mm-hmm. good and faithful servant, enter into the joy I've prepared. The one who had two has now got four. But here's what's interesting. He says exactly the same to him. Mm-hmm. He doesn't say, it's not as great as 10, but you know, nice try. No, he says, well done, good and faithful servant, enter into the joy. The one who didn't think they'd been given much buried it and did nothing, didn't accept anything that God had given him and squandered it, and it was just wasted and buried. And so what I love about that is you can look at certain, like people will listen to you, Jim, and think, well, what a gifted man, what a great communicator.
7: They just need to talk to Gene to find out what's real.
10: That's a whole other book.
7: Yeah.
10: But, you know, we look at certain people within the Christian community and we think, well, you've been given so many gifts. It's irrelevant. Mm. All that matters is what did Jesus give you? Whatever he gave you, when you use that for his kingdom, then you will hear, well done, good and faithful servant.
7: And on the flip side, sometimes people struggle with translating a parable, but that mm-hmm. bearing of the talent, be very specific about what we should be appropriately fearful about in that regard when it comes to the spiritual gifts that God gives us. If we bury what God has given us, what are we going to hear?
10: Well, yeah.
7: And what does it look like?
10: Depart from me. Yeah, I mean, there's just... And I'm not sure how exactly to interpret that part. I've read lots of different commentaries and they all have slightly different angles on it. But yeah, you don't want to. And I think too, when you bury the gift God has given you, he takes it away. Mm. You know, because I never feel like, oh, I'm ready for this. I'm equipped for this. I've never gone on a TV show, on a platform, on a radio interview and thought, well, here I am, Lord. No. Do you know what I do every single time? I did it in the hotel this morning. I have a moment and I hold my hands up and I say, Lord, under-catered one more time. Feeding of the 5,000. If there's 5,000 men, there's 9,000-10,000 people. If there's women, there's snacks people. That's not the only food on the hillside. But the only one who gave what they had was the little boy. And Jesus, when he says, and I think it's Mark that tells us this detail, says, what do you have? And that's all Jesus asks. Mm. So we bring our not enough, and Jesus makes it more than enough.
7: Yeah. You know, I think one of the big misconceptions, just generally, Christian, non-Christian, is judgment. Mm. You know, just, I mean, is that not what most people say? If God were loving, how could he be a judging God? Or if you're a Christian, how could you be a judging person? You're told not to judge. We hear that quite a bit. So these misconceptions about judging others, judgment. You reserved an entire chapter in the book about the rewards we'll receive in heaven. Tell us about what that looks like, the judgment component and then the rewards that we receive in heaven.
10: Well, we know that every believer will never stand before the great white throne judgment. I mean, that's for those who have continuously, to the last breath, said no to Jesus. They're the only ones. But anyone, whether you've been a Christian for 10 minutes or 50 years, when you've said yes to Jesus, you made him the Lord of your life, your name is written in the Lamb's Book of Life. But every believer will stand before the judgment seat of Christ. And sometimes we think judgment, oh, yikes, but it's not about that. Paul's writing to the church in Corinth, which is a great Grecian city, Olympic Games, and the Bema seat is a place for rewards. It's not a place for the kind of judgment we understand. When Paul wrote this to the Corinthians, they pictured that they knew exactly what he's talking about. But it means that every single one of us gets to decide. That's why how we live eternally is impacted by how we live now. Because if we will use our lives to bring people closer to Jesus, to just show up, you know, Chuck Swindoll said to me, Sheila, it's a key to ministry, show up. then when we stand before Christ and he'll show us what our life looked like, it says that for some of us, it will burn away. It's just like wood, hay, and stubble. Does it mean you don't go to heaven? No, absolutely you go into heaven because you've trusted Christ. That's all you need. Judge by the last thing Jesus did, not the last thing you did. But for some, what they will discover at their feet are precious jewels. And what do you do with them? You put them in a crown and you throw them at his feet. I don't want to stand empty-handed before Jesus. I want to know that I'm never going to be Beth Moore or Sandy Patty or whoever, but I don't have to. I just have to run in my own lane and be faithful to God.
11: Hmm. I so appreciate that perspective, Sheila. That is so important to me. I think the longer I live, the more I see the truth of what you're saying there. You're listening to Focus on the Family with Jim Daly, and today, some fascinating insights into heaven from Sheila Walsh. And her book is called The Hope of Heaven, How the Promise of Eternity Changes Everything. We've got that at focusonthefamily.com/broadcast. And you know, Sheila, you had mentioned earlier about how wide this narrow gate is that Jesus offers himself to us as. And I'm thinking about the thief on the cross. I just can't forget that man who was nailed there and unable to do anything except just believe. And Jesus gave him the assurance that he would enter heaven. It's so beautiful and so simple. What have you seen in that passage?
10: I just think it's one of the most remarkable things. All he did was recognize. His eyes were open and he recognized. And can you imagine, you're about to take your final breaths, you're being executed, and you're being executed beside the only person in human history who could help you. And when he recognizes that and acknowledges Jesus, and Jesus says, today I tell you, you'll be with me in paradise. He didn't say, now, are you going to join a synagogue? You know, have you read the Torah? What's your... He asks nothing about his life. He simply says, the fact that you've cried out and you recognize me, you will be with me in paradise. What a gift.
7: Yeah, that's so good. You tell the story of Florence Chadwick.
10: Oh, I love
7: that.
10: Her.
7: I love when you say it because you got the great accent. But how does keeping our focus on heaven change the way we run the race here on earth?
10: Well, she was an amazing woman. She was an incredible swimmer. She was the first woman to ever swim across the English Channel and back.
7: That's why I remember her name.
10: Really?
7: I knew the name, but I didn't know the story.
10: Yeah.
7: She was that woman.
10: She was that woman. But what she wanted to do was when I lived in California, I would see this. She wanted to swim from Catalina Island to the mainland. And she'd practiced a lot, and eventually she gets in the water with her coach and her mom in a boat and begins to swim. And she's maybe, I don't know, 18 hours into it, but this huge, dense fog comes down. And she's saying to her coach, I'm done. I can't do this. And they're like, come on, come on. You can do it. You can do it. And she said, no, I'm done. And so they bring her into the boat. And she realizes she was less than a mile to the shore. And what she said was, if I could just have seen the shore, I know I would have made it. And I think that's the thing for us as believers. If we just keep our eyes on the shore, then we can finish this race.
7: You know, this might sound odd, Sheila, but in that pursuit, why are we so blinded to our mortality? I mean, you don't think about it, especially young people, 20, 30-somethings. I mean, I'll live till I'm 80 or 90. But even those 50s, 60s, 70-somethings, it's not present. We might think about it in terms of what we got to do, what we need to prepare for. But to your point, it's not like looking at the shore of heaven. Mm-hmm. It seems to me we don't really contemplate our last day, our last breath, and we're all going to face it. Nobody gets away from that.
10: No.
7: That's... So how do we do that? How do we put down this life, set it aside for a minute to look at the shore of heaven?
10: You know, and I think realistically, we don't live that way every day. We don't live every single day thinking, well, if this was the last day of my life, what would I do and how would I live it? But I think it's this deeper understanding. It's like this foundation stone of knowing. Like, for example, one of the things I talk to my son about a lot is we need to celebrate every door that God closes. We need to celebrate as much as every door that God opens. I wanted Christian to get into SMU for his graduate work. And I knew a couple of the professors. So I talked to a couple of the professors, tried to do my mother thing, you know, so ridiculous. And he didn't get in. He got into UNT Dallas. It turned out to be the perfect thing for him. It couldn't have been better. So I think it's like inviting God into every moment to celebrate the disappointments or to learn to say, yeah, thank you, God, you closed that door. I don't know why you closed it, but thank you that you closed it. And now I look forward to where you're going to open.
7: I'm going to give you a whiplash question here, but that whole example catches my attention. The mom that is trying to be the Holy Spirit.
10: Yeah.
7: I don't mean that. Dads
10: sure.
7: can do it too. But I'm just saying that it's like what you perceive to be healthy manipulation. I want to create a good environment. Yeah. I want my child to go to the best school where they'll have a spiritual framework. I'll connect them with my friends. I mean, and you can put that into any context, sports for your kid, whatever. Where do we draw that line to understand as a parent that God has a path for this child, that when our children hit a valley, it will be good to be present, but to allow that child to go through the valley.
10: Yeah.
7: Because I do it too. I am guilty of this. We want to pluck that child out of the valley in their 20s.
10: Yeah.
7: So that they don't feel pain. They don't have to experience something we experienced as a 20-something, as an 18-year-old. Mm-hmm. That is such a hard balance in parenting to say, Lord, what is your wisdom in this?
10: I think that's when we spend more time on our knees than opening our mouth. I remember when Christian was at, he went to Texas A&M for his undergrad work. And he went through, I had taken him with me on many of my trips, like I was speaking over at Hillsong in Australia, and I took him. Ravi Zacharias, when I was doing the thing with Ravi, I took Christian with me. And then you hear all these devastating stories of people who fall and things. And he went through a period of being really disillusioned. And he said to me, you know what, Mom, I'm not going to church at the moment. And I'm like, okay, I understand that. Just don't give up on Jesus. So then I move into a different mode. I move into prayer mode. Even when he had a girlfriend that we knew was a disaster, but I know him well enough to know if we'd said anything, we just pushed him closer. So my husband and I committed. We fasted and prayed one day a week for months and literally prayed her out of his life. That I think it's like allowing our children to hurt is very difficult.
7: Yeah.
10: But if you don't allow them to hurt, they never learn how to stand on their own.
7: And it feels schizophrenic.
10: Yeah, oh, I know.
7: You know, because you want to jump in, you don't, you know. And that is one of the hardest balancing points for Christian parents, particularly. Yeah. How much suffering do I allow before I intervene? And you better go to the Lord, because I don't know that we have enough wisdom to understand without God's guidance where that line is. You don't want them to suffer, like going to jail. You want to do what you can to fight the DUI and, you know, be helpful to them. But there is life lessons in a lot of those bad situations.
10: I think we do everything we can, but then we understand that there's going to be, and to me, it's like when they hit, Christian did something in high school that was

0: really stupid, and it could have they could have kicked him out of school. And it was devastating for him. And I remember, to me, the greatest thing I could do at that point was just walk beside him, because I wanted to make it all right, and I couldn't. I had to kind of let go and just let things fall where they would. But at that point, to let our kids know that we don't love you any less, that you're not a bad person. You maybe did a bad thing. You are not a bad person. That's a totally different thing.
1: Especially a teen or young 20-something.
0: Yeah.
1: I mean, they're coming into their own. They're learning wisdom. Yeah. And if we're honest, I think we all did stupid things, not
0: Absolutely.
1: Just Christian. So pat him on the back for me. Sheila, speaking of people making poor choices, you included an interesting story about a man that Tsar Nicholas of Russia encountered. What happened, and what did it teach you about God's heart for each of us?
0: I think there's so many beautiful pictures throughout history showing us, pointing to Christ, to what he did. But I read the story. I love Russian literature. I really love to read all the great Russian writers. But I read this one story about Tsar Nicholas, that one night he was walking around the army barracks with the Russian soldiers, and there was a light on in this one particular office. And he knew that was where the guy who does all the financial stuff was. And so he decided just to pop in and say hello. But the guy was actually asleep with his head on the table with a gun beside him and a suicide note. And it was because he had abused his position. He had used the money in ways he shouldn't have. And there was absolutely no way he could repay it and get himself out of trouble in time. He knew he was about to be discovered. And so he wrote this letter apologizing for what he did and saying, there's no one who can pay my debt. And when Nicholas saw it, he was furious. He was going to make sure, but he knew this boy's dad. They had a relationship. And there was something about his angst and the fact he'd written the note. And so what he did was, he didn't wake the boy, but he took a pen and he wrote on the bottom of it, yes, there is, Tsar Nicholas. He paid the debt himself. And I think that is what Jesus does. You know, we can look at our lives and think, there's no way I'm going to get forgiven for this. I get the privilege a lot of going into different prisons and spent time recently with three guys who are lifers. You know, they're on the toe tag sentences, but they've found hope in Christ in that place. So I think that when you understand, no matter how you're coming to Jesus right now, he writes at the bottom of your story, paid in full.
1: You know, so often in this life, we lean into the creature comforts. I mean, it's nice to go to a home that's warm and cozy in the winter and nice and air-conditioned in the summer and to have cool drinks and a barbecue out back. We can have a little July 4th party. The picture I'm trying to paint is just this idea of comfort over service, over what God commands. And I don't think he wants us to be uncomfortable. I don't think he wants us. And we live in a wonderful country. Where, I mean, even think of Focus, where donors support this ministry. And you know some of the same people I know, probably, because they support you as well as Focus. And, you know, we're doing all we can, but these people have built up businesses, they do well. And speak to that attitude that we should have as believers that are on fire for the Lord, who can manage that. A lot of the people I know give a lot of it away. Mm-hmm. I mean, that's amazing. Hobby Lobby, think of the Green family. 50% of what they make at Hobby Lobby, they give away every year. 50%. I mean, that makes me want to go shop there, and I'm not looking for a knickknack. But speak to that comfort over doing spiritual disciplines even better.
0: I think I find myself fascinated when Paul talks about the fact that he's learned in whatever situation he finds himself in to be content. When he has a lot, He experiences the joy of Christ in that. When he has very little, he experiences the joy of Christ in that. And I think that's it. If God has, I mean, Focus on the Family is one of the most phenomenal ministries available in this nation. Oh. And the fact that people get behind this ministry and support it is wonderful. I mean, when God has placed things in our hands that we're able to then encourage other people and build up other ministries, we should do that. But when you find yourself, I remember after my time in the psychiatric hospital, my house was sold and I literally moved into a little apartment with two white plastic chairs from Walmart. And I remember sitting there, all I'd taken with me were my books. And I'd lived in a beautiful, fancy house on the ocean. And now here I was in this little, and I thought, you know what, Lord? The one thing that's not changed is you. You're here. And so I just think wherever you find yourself in life, use everything God has given you to bless others.
1: Sheila, this has

0: been so good. And right here at the end, Pastor John Harper, he really understood heaven, and it had a powerful impact on his ministry. But let me ask you, who was Pastor John Harper?
1: I think I love him because he was a Scottish pastor.
0: Of course you love him for that reason.
1: And he'd lost his wife, and he had one daughter, but he was invited to preach at Chicago at Moody Bible Church, which was a huge honor for somebody who's, from a small Scottish church. So he gets on the boat with his sister and his daughter, and the ship is the Titanic. Mm. And when the ship hits the iceberg, and he makes sure that his sister and his daughter get into one of the lifeboats, and then he's given a life jacket, but there's no boats left, and he ends up in the water. But he's so committed. He so understands the fact that the minute you take your last breath on this earth, you take your first breath with the presence of the Lord. So he comes across another man in the water who doesn't have a life jacket, and he says to him, "Do you know Jesus?" And the man said, "No, I don't." So he gives him this really simple, basic plan of salvation. Then he takes off his life jacket and he gives it to this man. And John Harper disappears under the water. 5 years later, in Chicago, there's a meeting of all of those who survived the Titanic. And that man stood up and said, "I was John Harper's last convert." Hmm. Because he knew he didn't need that life jacket. He knew where he was going, and he knew I didn't. And I prayed the prayer that night in the water.
0: Such a powerful story. And the irony is, we're all on the Titanic.
1: It's so true.
0: We are.
1: Oh, it's
0: we
1: so
0: just
1: true.
0: Don't know it.
1: Mm-hmm.
0: It's going down, and we're all going to have that last breath.
1: Yeah.
0: We're all
1: going to
0: go underwater.
2: Hmm.
0: And man, what a great attitude. Can I just reach one more person? I love that illustration. Hmm. Thank you for being with us. This has been delightful.
1: I've loved it. Thank you so much for having me.
0: Well, Sheila is such an amazing storyteller and such a good person. You just feel it. And I've spent a little bit of time with her and her husband. They're wonderful people. Her book, The Hope of Heaven, is a must-read. It's packed with stories, biblical insights, and Sheila doesn't pull any punches about the hard questions. If you're feeling like, yeah, I'm that guy sinking with the Titanic, get a hold of us. We're here to help you. There's no excuse. Call the number. We have caring Christian counselors that can help you. That's why we're here. And if you want to be part of the ministry of Focus on the Family to help more people to be like Pastor John Harper and to get in the water with those who are drowning, needing to hear the good news of the gospel, consider partnering with Focus on the Family. If you could do it monthly, that really helps. And a one-time gift is also great. For a gift of any amount, we'll send you a copy of Sheila's book, The Hope of Heaven, as our way of saying thank you for being in the ministry with us. And I will also say now is a fantastic time to become a monthly donor. For a gift of just $30 a month, we're offering a special Focus on the Family mug, the ones we use here in the studio, along with a 4-ounce bag of whole bean coffee.
2: And we call that Jim's Choice. It's really good.
0: Really good. 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
2: Yeah, it's not too late, though. 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Focus on the Family ministered deeply to me during that season. Right before I had my second child, my husband told me he was going to leave me, but God held on to me and carried me through that difficult time. 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

0: This has been the Focus on the Family broadcast with Jim Daly and John Fuller, sponsored by Focus on the Family. 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
1: 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He once said, "I've learned 10,000 things that won't work." We all face discouragement on the road to success. Edison adopted a learning posture and refused to give up. Hope always bears fruit in our lives if we refuse to quit, because hope lives on.
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7: Paul was surely the greatest Christian of his time, a wonderfully mature believer, and yet what do you find him saying towards the end of his life in Philippians in chapter 3? I want to know Christ. And I want to know the power of his resurrection more and more in my life, and even the fellowship of sharing in his sufferings.
8: Welcome to Open the Bible with Pastor Colin Smith. And Colin, we've been in a series taking a look at everything we need for life. And as you point out, here's Paul, super apostle, who even at the end of his life is saying, I still want to grow in my faith.
9: Isn't that inspiring? And if he feels that after all that he did for the cause of Christ and all that he knew and all the rest of it, then why would any of us be coasting in our Christian lives?
8: Yeah.
9: I love the way in which the beginning and the end of 2 Peter comes together. God's given us everything that we need for life. That's the beginning. Therefore, grow in godliness. Grow in the knowledge of Jesus Christ, your Savior and your Lord. That's at the end. You put these two things together. Boy, if God's given me everything I need, why would I not really go for it and develop as a Christian believer?
8: Well, that's what our series has been all about. And today we're going to see what that looks like, how we discern error, how we grow, and ultimately what the result of that will be. So open your Bible and join us in 2 Peter chapter 3 as we continue our message, Everything You Need for Action. Here's Pastor Colin.
7: I want you to notice then that at the end of this letter, Peter calls us to action, and he does it in three ways. First, there's something that we're to guard, verse 17, and we're to be real proactive about this, guard against distortions of the gospel that diminish Jesus Christ. Something to guard. Second, he wants us to grow, verse 18, grow in the knowledge of our Lord and Savior Jesus Christ. And thirdly, he wants us to glorify our Lord and Savior Jesus Christ both now and forevermore. That's the call to action with which Peter ends this marvelous, marvelous letter. And I want you to notice how all of his call to action is centered in our Lord and Savior, Jesus Christ. Number one then, guard. Guard against distortions of the gospel that diminish Jesus Christ. And of course, if we have seen as a congregation that all that we need for life is in Jesus Christ, we will want to guard very carefully against anything that displaces Jesus Christ, anything that diminishes Jesus Christ, anything that moves the focus of ministry away from our Lord and Savior Jesus Christ. And that's where Peter comes at the end of the letter. Verse 17, therefore, dear friends, since you already know this, be on your guard so that you may not be carried away by the error of lawless men and fall from your secure position. And what's he saying? Since you already know this. Know what? What do we already know that will put us on guard with regards to the gospel? Well, verse 16 tells us that there are some things in the Bible, Peter says, which ignorant and unstable people distort. Notice that word. As they do the other scriptures, and they do this, verse 16, to their own destruction. Now, that in the context is why he says that we as Christian people, individually and together, always need to be on our guard. Why? Because we know, and we must know this, that in every generation there will be people who distort the message of the Bible, which of course is about our Lord and Savior Jesus Christ. They will do this, notice what Peter says, to their own destruction. The problem, of course, is that the destruction of such ministry has broader effects within the church as well. Distorting the gospel always diminishes Jesus Christ. Wherever you have a distortion of the gospel, they always diminish Jesus Christ and displace him with something or someone else at the center. Now, notice what he says one more time, please, in verse 17 here. Be on your guard so that you may not be carried away by the error of lawless men and fall from your secure position. Fall from your secure position? Well, that sounds scary, doesn't it? Does this mean that I am not secure? No, look at what it says. Peter says you are secure. You're in a secure position. You are secure as a believer in Christ. That's what he says. But remember, your security is in Christ. That's the whole point of the danger of the church moving away from Christ or of any person moving away from Christ, which is what the book of Hebrews is all about. Your security is in Christ. Therefore, you hold to him and do not move away from him, and you guard against anything that would diminish the centrality of Jesus Christ in life or in the church. No security outside of Christ. Which, of course, is why Paul says to the Corinthians, you remember in chapter 15, brothers, I want to remind you of the gospel that I preached to you, the gospel on which you've taken your stand, by which you are saved, if you hold firmly to the word I preached to you, Paul says, otherwise you've believed in vain. Do you not know people who once professed faith in Christ but now have abandoned him? They were like the seed that sprung up quickly and then withered. Be on your guard. You cling to the Lord Jesus Christ and you will find him clinging to you from here to eternity. Now you say, whose job is it to guard the church against distortions of the gospel that diminish our Lord and Savior Jesus Christ?

wondering, how in all the world can I do this? I mean, you're an ordinary Christian. You've never been to seminary. So how can you discern error and guard the truth? How can you do that in your own life? How can you do that as part of the body of Christ in the church? Well, let me try and give you just some practical help here on this point, because it's so very important. I think there are two ways in which we can discern error. One is by zooming in, and the other is by zooming out. Zooming in is quite demanding. Zooming out is incredibly easy, and anybody can do it. Let me explain these two to you. Zooming in involves developing a careful understanding of what is being said by leaders and movements in our time. Now, frankly, that is especially a job and a responsibility for pastors and elders. The Bible makes that clear. Paul said to Timothy, who was a pastor to a local congregation in Ephesus, Paul said to Timothy as the pastor, guard the gospel. That's 2 Timothy chapter 1 and verse 14. Then he said in the first letter, command certain people not to teach false doctrines, nor to devote themselves to myths. In other words, Paul says to Timothy, you're the pastor, it is your job to know what is going on, to know what is going on in a particular degree, and to be able to address that and to take responsibility for guarding the church against that. So let me make this application. Will you thank God for pastors and elders who are determined to guard the gospel by keeping it at the center of the church? And will you pray for us in that great responsibility? Because it's never easy, it never has been, and it never will be. That's zooming in. Here's zooming out. Zooming out, which is much simpler, and every Christian can do this, and by the way, this is how ordinary believers can check the pastors, which is a very important thing to be able to do. But how do you do it? Well, let me put it this way. Zooming out, when you listen to Christian teaching, when you're trying to get a handle on a new movement or a discussion in Christian magazines or whatever it is, when you're trying to evaluate simply another person's ideas, they're talking about this or that in relation to the faith, when you go into the Christian bookshop and you're browsing around and there are 1,000 options as to what you could read and you have that long to look at 10 titles and you're trying to decide, should I buy this one or should I buy that one? We all have to make these kind of decisions that shape what comes into us all the time. Ask this single question. Does this teaching, this book, this trend, does this make more of me or more of Jesus? It's a great question. Ask it all the time. Does this make more of me or more of Jesus? And I found that a helpful question for some time, but just because I wanted to be up to date, I Googled yesterday. I just did best-selling Christian books. And of course, because there's so many different distributors, I got any number of different lists of Christian books, and I just picked one at random and looked at a top 10. And I just applied that question, and immediately one thing was very obvious. I found 2 books out of the 10 that apparently, just from looking at the title, we're going to be more about Jesus than they are about me. The other 8 looked interesting and perhaps helpful, but at least just from an initial glance, and frankly, that's all that any of us have when we're making a lot of these choices, it was pretty evident that they were more about me than they were about Jesus. They covered issues like the purpose of my life, the future of my country, dealing with difficulties with my children, improving my diet, finding passion in my work, and developing my leadership skills. Now, I will read some of these books, but I need to remember this. They make much of me. They are pitched to the idea that I'm the most important person in the world, which is how the world sells. And if Christ is simply there to serve me, my country, my children, my life, my diet,

0: leadership skills or my fulfillment and satisfaction at work, then Jesus Christ is diminished because he's a means to an end, isn't he? I found that a very, very helpful grid to evaluate what's actually going to help my spiritual life and what's really going to have Jesus at the margins. And you can apply that in all kinds of spheres. And may it be for the glory of God until Jesus Christ returns that Jesus Christ, his person, his work, and his glory will always be at the center of this pulpit, of this church, and of every ministry of this church until he shall come. Guard it. You know, I was talking with someone just the other day, and he said to me, you know, I'm really trying to get on a diet, and I've actually been making some progress. You know that discussion? And he said, you know, there's one thing someone said to me that has really helped me in a diet. Now, here we are. You see, I've just mentioned diet, so I'm pitching in on that now. He said, someone said to me, remember, your body isn't a trash can. Well, that's helpful, isn't it? You think about all that goes in there? You know, I'll just have an extra piece of that, whatever. Your body isn't a trash can. He said, it's really helped me. I've lost some weight since I've been thinking about that. Your soul isn't a trash can. Your soul doesn't exist for the inflation of your own ego. Your soul will not grow in grace if you're constantly told that you're the most important person in all of the world. When you think about your spiritual diet, fill your soul with a diet that will make much of Christ if you want to grow in grace. And treat the stuff that's mainly about you as you do fast food. It's okay once in a while, but it's deadly if it becomes your regular staple diet. Hope that's helpful. But you see, what we take in shapes who we are, and it shapes what the church is, and we've got to guard the gospel. Grow in discernment by zooming out, and you will make better choices about what you're taking in. Will it make more of me, or will it make more of Jesus?
1: 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And God's Holy Spirit was given to us for this purpose. That's what Pastor Colin's new book is all about. 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Here's Pastor Colin.
0: Now, I said that there were three things, and we were going to be way longest on the first, and we have been much more briefly the second two. We're to guard against any distortion of the gospel that diminishes Jesus Christ, and all distortions of the gospel diminish Jesus Christ. Second, we're to grow. Verse 18, we're to grow in the grace and knowledge of our Lord and Savior, Jesus Christ. Now, of course, the best way to make sure that we do not diminish Christ is that we vigorously pursue Christ. Personally, together as a congregation, that knowing Christ is our one holy passion, finding everything that we need for life and for ministry in Him, and then sharing Him with the world. Paul was surely the greatest Christian of his time, a wonderfully mature believer, and yet what do you find him saying towards the end of his life in Philippians in chapter 3? I want to know Christ, and I want to know the power of his resurrection more and more in my life, and even the fellowship of sharing in his sufferings. See, when you come to know Christ, It is like buying a

0: field that is full of buried treasure. And it's a wonderful thing when you come to know Christ to do a little bit of digging and you find some treasure and you say, look at this, I've discovered about Jesus Christ, and you have some glimpse of his greatness and you're thrilled with it. But oh, if 10 years' time, you're still holding that one little bit of treasure and you've got one little hole in the ground when the whole field is full of buried treasure. That's a tragedy. You've missed the greatest gift and privilege of life. No, keep digging. Dig all the time. Because as Paul was expressing when he says, I want to know Christ, you never come to the end of seeing his greatness and his glory and the wonder of his gospel, which is the breath of fresh air that runs through the Christian's life. It's the joy of our worship. We never tire of Jesus because we never exhaust the greatness of his glory. Grow. Grow in the grace and the knowledge of our Lord and Savior, Jesus Christ. And notice how grace and knowledge go together. That the sure sign that you know Jesus is that you are growing in grace. John says in his gospel that Christ came from the Father, and he was full of grace and truth. And so the more that we come to know him individually and together, the evidence of that is going to be the centrality of truth in relation to the one who is the truth, and the evidence of grace in our words, in our character, in our disposition. Are you making progress in knowing Christ, or let me put it another way, are you growing in grace? Are you more patient with your kids, with those who work with you than you were 5 years ago? Or are you becoming a sort of angry Christian? Do you know, there is all the difference in the world between religion and Christ. They're different trees, and they produce different fruit. And you see this in the world. Religion makes a person hard. Christ makes a person tender. Religion makes a person proud, opinionated. Christ makes a person humble, teachable. Religion makes a person angry. Don't we see that all around the world? Religious people are angry about this and that and the other. Uptight. Religion makes people angry. Christ brings a person to love. These are different trees. They produce different kind of fruit. And the kind of fruit you bear shows the kind of person you are. Now, you come here this morning and you're angry and you're impatient and you're opinionated. I want to invite you around the Lord's table to come with me and with all of us and to say, Lord Jesus Christ, meet me and change me, because the wrong fruit is coming out of this life. This is not a small thing. Grow in the grace and knowledge of our Lord and Savior, Jesus Christ, and we grow like him as we walk with him. And then here's the very last thing. We're to guard, we're to grow, we're to glorify the Lord Jesus Christ, verse 18, now and forever. Grow in the grace and knowledge of our Lord and Savior, Jesus Christ. To him be the glory, both now and forever. Boy, put these three things together, these three calls to action, and don't you have the most marvelous vision to pursue? To be a truth-embracing, grace-displaying, Christ-exalting believer church. That's what Peter wants for the church. That's my prayer for us. Make it your prayer today. And the more we see the grace of the Lord Jesus Christ, who loved us and gave himself for us, the more you're going to find yourself saying, you know, I really see it now, Lord. Knowing you is the greatest treasure of my life. And for all your grace and for all your love and for all your patience to me, not just in the past, but now, I say to your name, be all the praise and all the glory, both now and forever in my life and in the church, until Christ shall come and then for all eternity. And to the message of 2 Peter, all the people of God say, Amen.
1: 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And as you give a gift of any amount this month, we're going to send you a copy of Pastor Colin's brand new 30-day devotional book called Grow in Love. And Colin, who is this book for?
0: Well, people have very different experiences of love, and perhaps you knew what it was to grow up with a godly mother, a godly father who loved you well, and you've had all the benefits of that. But you still find, now you've come to adult life, that you want to know how to grow in love yourself. And if that's where you're at, this book is for you. But there are other folks who have not had the blessing of being loved well. And if that's been your experience, you may find that you struggle with some real questions. What does it mean to love another person? What does real love actually look like? Where are you going to find it? Well, you're not sure that you know. Well, this book is for you. It's going to show you how receiving love from God through Jesus Christ can put you in the position where you're able to give love and receive love from others well.
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4: 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Michelle Leslie is my guest. She's a women's discipleship author, podcaster, and conference speaker, and welcome to the broadcast, Michelle.
6: Thank you so much. It's great to be with you, Jay.
4: Yeah, and you're coming from the South. Well, I didn't ask you ahead of time, but I noted when I dialed you up, it said Louisiana. Is that where you call home?
6: That's right. Baton Rouge, Louisiana. Go Tigers.
4: All right. Yep, that's one of the capitals. My family, we kind of have a desire or goal to get to all the state capitals. I don't think that'll ever happen because we have a lot to go. But Baton Rouge is one that we enjoyed because we saw the bullet mark there in the Capitol.
6: Mm-hmm. It's a lot of interesting history around that building.
4: Yes, there is. Yeah, and that's a story for another time we don't have time to get into. People are going to have to look that up for themselves if they're wondering what I'm talking about. So, well, let's just talk a little bit about your heart and passion here. It's obviously for a number of things, discipleship probably preeminent among those, but going hand in hand with that is the importance of prayer. And so we're going to discuss prayer. We're specifically going to talk about some unbiblical forms of prayer, as what brought me to find you on the internet is that very thing, specifically sozo prayer. But there are other unbiblical forms of prayer that are honestly more than just, you know, something that we shouldn't participate in, but they can be dangerous, I believe, even, and we'll talk about that a little. But start us really basic, if you would, by an explanation of what we mean by prayer. Every time I interview or talk with someone about this, I like to hear how they describe or explain what prayer is.
6: Well, prayer, this is just a very simple, basic, thankfully God made it very basic for us, but definition. Prayer is just talking to God. Prayer is just pouring our hearts out to Him and communicating with Him, telling Him our needs, being thankful to Him, praising Him, worshiping Him, just communing with God. That's what prayer is.
4: Yeah. And you know what's interesting about that definition, and that's what I typically hear for it, and I would certainly concur with that. What's interesting with mankind is we often try to make things a lot more difficult than they are, and that applies to the gospel too. I don't know. It's almost like we have to make some formulaic thing out of everything, and prayer is just really simple conversation.
6: Yes, it really is. It's not a two-way conversation. It's a one-way conversation when we're in prayer. We speak to God through prayer, and He speaks to us through His written word.
4: Yes, and right away you brought up a super important point that let's go ahead, since you mentioned that, and dive into that, because a lot of times people are praying with the anticipation that they're going to hear some audible voice in that, and at least I know people who do that, and really God speaking to us is found in His word, not an anticipation that we're suddenly going to be struck by some audible. And it's not to say that we can't sense, you know, the Holy Spirit. I felt like the Holy Spirit was directing me to go visit someone or go talk to someone, and I would imagine you felt that too. So that's not what I'm saying, but to actually hear an audible voice speaking to us is not the goal of prayer.
6: That's correct. And the reason that we know that is because we don't see that anywhere in Scripture. When the disciples asked Jesus, "Lord, teach us to pray," He gave them the Lord's Prayer as a model prayer. And He didn't say, "Okay, say this prayer and then wait for God to talk back to you," you know. So we don't see any instruction on prayer in Scripture and aimed at Christians telling us to talk to God and then to wait for God to talk back to us. We just don't see that anywhere. And of course, when we pray, this is something that God has prescribed for us to do. And so we want to do it God's way, not our way. And we want to follow God's instructions in Scripture about how to pray. not invent things out of our own imagination as a man-made way to pray. So that's not mentioned anywhere in Scripture to, you know, tell God what you want and then wait for him to talk back to you.
4: Yeah. Well, and one of the first things that I think of, and I've had the opportunity to preach at a number of different churches and have shared this message frequently about when we pray, the number one thing that stands out to me is we ought to pray for God's will to be done. And that's, you know, out of the Lord's Prayer, but it's also out of many other places in Scripture too. That's really the preeminence of our prayer, is that we desire to have God's will done and we want to align our hearts with his will.
6: That's exactly right. And that's what praying in Jesus' name means. When we say in Jesus' name, amen, at the end of our prayers so often, and that's what that phrase means, is that we've presented our request before God, but what we are asking, bottom line, is for him to do what is best in the situation, because he knows everything that we're asking him for. He knows all the people involved in the situations that we're praying about. He knows what is the best thing to do in every situation that will be best for us and that will bring him the most glory. And so, of course, we want him to do what is best. And we don't always know what is best to pray for. So we ask in Jesus' name, according to the will of God, that he would answer our prayers.
4: Yeah. And things that we pray for as a result, our whole prayer life really changes dramatically when we come with that focus, because I know so many times we are praying for God to do such and such. And I don't want to say that it's wrong to pray for someone's healing, but we have to remember that that is, you know, entirely in God's hands. And so I typically have found myself lately, as I've kind of studied and thought more about prayer, praying that, yes, Lord, I would love to see so-and-so healed of cancer or whatever it may be, but most importantly, I want your will to be done. And that helps us when we get to those spots where the person isn't healed. And, you know, so many people get angry with God then, and they'll say, I prayed and I prayed and I prayed and he didn't heal so-and-so. Well, if you have the perspective of wanting God's will over and above the healing, that helps a lot, doesn't it?
6: Yes, exactly. And usually when I pray for someone's healing, what I pray is that God would either heal or not heal according to what is best for that person, what would bring him the most glory, and what would bring the most people to Christ and closer to Christ. And I think that's really one of God's goals in our praying, is that he wants to get us on the same page with him about what his will is. We tend to think that prayer is all about what we want, but really, prayer is about what God wants to do in us and through us and with us. He wants to teach us to be dependent on him, to trust him, to keep coming back to him over and over and over again, and for us to want him to do what he wants to do.
4: Exactly. Well, this scripture is coming up a little bit sooner than I was anticipating it, but I wanted to talk about Colossians 1 a bit, because there's a lot there about prayer in the opening verses. And we're told right off the bat that Paul is an apostle of Christ Jesus by the will of God. So speaking of God's will, it's mentioned right there at the beginning regarding Paul, who then goes on to write about how he has been praying for the Colossians, and really, by extension, how we ought to pray for others as well. And so he is sharing that he is praying for God to fill them with the knowledge of his will. There's God's will again, through all wisdom and understanding. And the reason for that is that they may live a life worthy of the Lord and may please him in every way. So just a couple of verses there out of Colossians chapter 1. I could read really the whole first section for sure, which is dealing with prayer. But I wanted to have you comment a little bit on that, how it describes how we ought to pray for others.
6: Yeah, this is one of the great teaching passages about prayer. It just guides us through the way that we're supposed to pray, that we are supposed to pray according to God's will. We're to be in submission to him when we pray, not being demanding that he do everything our way, but that he do what is good and what will bring him glory as we pray for these various situations. So as you said, we're doing this so that we'll be able to walk in a manner worthy of the Lord. And then he goes on to say that we'll be bearing fruit in every good work and increasing in the knowledge of God. These are all things that God wants to do, as I said before, in us and through us and to us and with us as we pray. So one of the things I always say is that prayer is not like a letter to Santa Claus. You know, it's not that God needs a wish list of all the things that your greedy little heart desires. The purpose of prayer is not for us to get God to do what we want him to do. The purpose of prayer is for God to do in us what he wants to do in us. So yeah, that's a great passage to study if you want to know how to pray biblically.
4: Yeah, and we're praying for that same thing for others too, that they would have just what we're praying for ourselves, that we would have the knowledge of his will through all the wisdom and understanding, and we're praying that for others as well. And so, well, I'm going to go ahead and go to the break a little bit early here already, because that's kind of an introduction, I guess. We jumped into a number of things. The majority of our time and conversation is going to be focused on some insights that I really appreciated, called Basic Training, 8 Things You Need to Know About Prayer, that people can find at MichelleLeslie.com. MichelleLeslie.com. Leslie is LESLEY, MichelleLeslie.com. So I encourage you to visit that, and you can almost kind of follow along with the rest of our 2-part series here on prayer if you go there. 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
4: 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I'm your host, Jay Rudolph. My guest is Michelle Leslie, and we're talking about prayer from a biblical worldview. I mentioned that the website michelleleslie.com is where I found this column dealing with Basic Training, 8 Things You Need to Know About Prayer is the title of this. And we started off the broadcast here just kind of sharing in general about prayer and the idea that we should be praying according to God's will, or pray for God's will to be done. Jesus taught that to us in the Lord's Prayer, and other places in Scripture emphasize that as well. And you bring up here that it's one of those things, prayer, I guess we can say, might be the number one thing that we all believe we need to do more of it, but yet we don't. And so talk to us a little bit about that.
6: Right. I don't think you'll talk to a Christian out there who hasn't struggled in some way with his or her prayer life. There's various aspects of it that we struggle with, but I think a lot of times one of the reasons that we struggle with prayer is because we just don't need God enough. We're very self-sufficient. We really don't have to depend on God, so to speak, because we have jobs and we have hospitals when we're sick, and we have, you know, all these wonderful blessings of common grace that God has given us. And we often do not feel the need, like we see with the psalmist when he cries out to God because all these terrible things are happening in his life, and he has nowhere to turn but to God. And we just don't have moments like that very often in our lives, where we have no other resources, we have no other recourse but to go to God. And so that, I think that's one of the things that we struggle against when it comes to prayer, is that we don't feel that need and that longing. Because, you know, when you hit rock bottom, that's what you do. You turn to God and you cry out to God to help you.
4: Yeah. And I just think of the persecuted church and how I'm sure they pray a ton. They are much better witnesses for the most part than those of us in, you know, Western Christianity are, because of the, you know, the adversity that they face. It leads to much greater dependence upon God. And you make a statement here that I wanted to point out, where you say that one of the pitfalls of being blessed is that we start trusting in the blessing rather than trusting in the blesser, with a capital B. And I appreciate that. So I just wanted to mention that as I lead into the next thought from you, which is the reality that if we find ourselves not praying as much as we think we ought to, the problem is probably that we don't want to enough. And the problem is then really a form of idolatry, isn't it?
6: It really is. You know, my husband's uncle used to have this saying, you do what you want to do. And he would say that to me, and I would say, well, that's crazy. Like I don't want to do the dishes, but I do them anyway. And he would say, yeah, but you want to do the dishes more than you want to have roaches crawling around in your kitchen, right? So that's why you do the dishes, because you want a clean kitchen and you don't want a dirty kitchen. So I think that really it's a good, strong statement about why we don't pray a lot of times. It's because ultimately the bottom line is we don't want to. You know, we want to watch TV. We want to be on social media. We want to sleep. We want to do other things rather than wanting to pray. And that doesn't always mean idolatry, but a lot of times it can indicate some idolatry in that moment, because we are loving other things. We are loving things of the world often more than we love God in that moment. And so prayer is a discipline. You know, we have to discipline ourselves and we have to be diligent in. But a lot of times in that moment, it's because we want to do something else more than we want to pray.
4: Mm-hmm. Yeah. And sometimes we don't pray because we just feel like, what good is it going to do?
6: Right. That's true. But like we've been talking about, a lot of people will say that, you know, if God already knows everything that I need and God's going to do what he wants to do anyway, what is the point of me praying? And the answer to that is, first of all, because God says so. And as Christians, we do what God tells us to do regardless, just because he's God and he said so. But also because of what it does for us and in us, like we've been saying. It's not the idea of you go tell God everything you want him to do and then you expect him to do it. It's that you're submitting to God, you're humbling yourself, you are coming to him in dependence and trust and love and discipline and all of these things. And this is the purpose of prayer. God's purpose of prayer for us is that he wants us to exercise that muscle of depending on him and trusting him and all of these other things. So he is sanctifying us through prayer. And so that's one of his purposes.
4: Yeah, and it also teaches us, too, I believe, something that God speaks about a lot in his word as well. Perseverance, fervency is a word that you bring up, because, you know, there are scriptures that talk about the one who, you know, kept going back to the unjust judge, or the judge that didn't care, and how she eventually got what she was calling for. And so there's this aspect of perseverance in our prayers, too.
6: Yes, there is. Now, you'd kind of have to be careful sometimes, especially if you're a person like me who's prone to anxiety. It can become an exercise in distrust sometimes if you think that what will get God to answer your prayer is the fact that you continually keep repeating this prayer to him over and over and over again. And what you're trusting in is the fact that you are repeating this prayer over and over again, as though that is what will move God to do what you want him to do. So yes, we should persevere in prayer, but there has to be a balance that you aren't trusting in the quote unquote fervency of your prayer over trusting God to do his will in whatever the situation is. Mm. So we want to be sure that we are trusting God to do his will in our situation, because he does know what we need before we ask. And we have to consider that there are things that God does in our lives that we have never spent one moment praying for, that we've never even thought of before. And yet God does these things in our lives sometimes. So God is going to do what is best for us and what brings him the most glory. And that is not dependent on, you know, whether we come to him about it 5 times or 500 times. It's going to depend on, like we've been talking about, what his will is in that situation.
4: Mm, yeah. Amen. Thank you for bringing that up. Well, the

0: The last thing that I want to address a little bit is, I guess, number 8 in this basic training. We're going to skip over 6 and 7, I think it is, if people are following along here, because we're going to save for an in-depth look into some of these unbiblical prayer practices for part 2 of the broadcast. So be sure to tune in for that, and we'll get into a discussion about sozo and lots of other things then. But I want to just kind of sum up this opener by sharing exactly kind of what you've already been saying a number of times. In number 8, you point out it isn't about getting what we want, it's about God getting what he wants. And so it's this whole mind shift that we talked about. And I know it was that way for me. You know, I lived several years as a believer praying, and my prayers were pretty me-focused, or not always me, but, you know, at least me and others-focused, I guess we could say. And I think that's how a lot of us are, me and others-focused. Not that we just pray for our own selves. We're praying for others, but we're praying for others for what we want for them. And the reality is, you need to have that mind shift if you're really going to pray in a biblical sense.
1: Yeah, you really do. And we always want to approach God in prayer, thinking about, what does God want out of this? What does God want us to do? How does he want us to pray? That really will shape our prayers and make them more biblical and make them more pleasing to God. Of course, God is pleased anytime we come to him in prayer and trust him and present our requests to him and these things. But God wants us to come to him and present our requests to him, ask him, you know, for the things that we need, worship him, praise him, and all of these things. And that is a way that he sanctifies us. I don't think a lot of us think about the fact that prayer is an act of God on our behalf to sanctify us and to make us more like Christ. And this is the reason that he oftentimes puts us in certain situations to cause us to cry out to him, because it grows us in him and it makes us more Christ-like and it makes us more mature. And it also makes us better able to help comfort and lead others and encourage and edify others, both in their prayer life and in their situations in their lives. And so, yeah, we need to really take the focus off what we are trying to get out of prayer, as in, you know, getting God to do what we want and fulfill all of our wishes and things like that, and look at prayer from God's perspective and what he is trying to do in us and for us and through us and to us and all of those wonderful things, and see it as God's act of sanctification on our behalf.
0: Yes, which is exactly what we need the most. And that's the funny thing about it, is when we shift our focus and we pray for God's will rather than for all the things that we may want, or even things that we may want for others, we are ultimately getting what is best for us.
1: That's right.
0: Yeah, and that is so cool. Getting the focus off yourself actually can help yourself, and that is a pretty neat concept of prayer, and just above our great and wonderful God himself, too. So, well, that'll have to wrap up our opening discussion here with my guest, Michelle Leslie, but I want to encourage those of you in the listening audience to tune in, and again, we'll continue talking about other facets and aspects of prayer on the next edition of The Plumb Line, and I thank you so much for tuning in. I want to also encourage you to reach out and share your thoughts, comments, questions with me. I will respond to those. If you can email me at this address, theplumblineradio@gmail.com. Plum is P-L-U-M-B. 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

0: The Bible makes it clear that as Christians, we're not perfect. We are sinners by nature, like everyone else. So what does distinguish us from the rest of the world? We'll hear the answer today on Truth For Life as Alistair Begg picks up our study of the prophet's prayer in chapter 9 of the book of Daniel.
1: Notice, secondly, how he addresses God, I prayed to the Lord my God and made confession, saying, O Lord, the great and awesome God. In other words, he addresses God as God. O God, you are the great and awesome God. You keep your covenant love with those who obey your commandments. Immediately somebody runs their car off the road right there. Obey the commandments. What's this? This is Old Testament stuff. We're in the New Testament now, aren't we? Yes, and the Old Testament, the whole Bible. What did Jesus say? If you love me, you will keep my commandments. That was very straightforward. You see, that's the nature of covenant love. God has entered into a covenant with his people. He's told them through Moses, I will be your God and you will be my people. This is how it's going to work. You do what I tell you. I'm going to give you my commands and my rules. You do that, we're going to live together very happily. You disobey that, you're going to be in all kinds of mess. That's the exact same thing in the covenant of marriage, or it's comparable, isn't it? I mean, the real issue this morning is not whether you wakened up and you had a great surge of emotion in relationship to your spouse. You may have done. I don't know. It's none of my business. But the fact is that the real issue is that you made vows to that person and you're keeping them, whether you feel like it this morning or whether you don't. And it is your commitment to the vows that are the indication of the nature of your love. You see, because love without obedience is just sentimentality. We are so influenced by the mindset of a generation that looks to itself as the be-all and end-all of what's taking place and never actually gets to the place where it says, oh Lord, you are the great and awesome God. And we might want to think about that for just a moment, that you are holy, that you are righteous, and we are not. That's his approach. And then thirdly, his admission. It's really his confession, but I wanted to keep it with A's. So, his confession. Where does he go from this? You are the great and awesome God. Verse 5, we have sinned and done wrong and acted wickedly and rebelled and turned aside from your commands and rules. We have not listened to your servants, the prophets, and so on. Now, notice that Daniel's relationship here with God is both personal and communal. I prayed to the Lord, my God, verse 4. Now in verse 5, we have sinned. It's just a simple reminder of the fact that we're brought into God's family, and in that family we have responsibilities to each other, and we share with one another. He wasn't casual in his approach, neither is he vague in his admission of guilt. This is not some generic statement, is it? There are no exceptions and no excuses. In fact, verse 5 just gives you the whole framework. And you can go through and see how many times he says, we have sinned. He says it in verse 5. He says it in 8. He says it in 11. He says it in 15. We've sinned. In other words, we've gone the wrong way. We've done wrong. We've acted wickedly. We're guilty. We've rebelled. Well, you say, this is not a very nice way to begin the day, is it? Being reminded of this. Well, think about it. Most of us don't want to be reminded of this. Most of us want to pretend. We want to have a brief passing thought about the fact that, I know I'm a sinner. Yes, let's get on now. No, but I'm rebellious. I see what God's word says, and I want to rebel against it. I see that the path of righteousness is a narrow road that leads down here, and I fancy going on the wide street. I know that God's word is there in order that I might hear it, but I don't want to listen to it. I'm wicked. I'm rebellious. You remember the story of the little boy before the days of car seats who's standing up on the front seat next to his mom as she's driving the car. And she tells him, hey, sit. He sits for a moment and springs back up. This goes on a little while. She finally pins his little bottom to the seat. And as they continue to drive, the boy says, I may be sitting down on the outside, but I am standing up on the inside. Loved ones, you know how easy it is to play that game. In the public arena, apparently seated. In the privacy of my heart, standing. You see, when we confess our sins to God, both individually and as a church, it helps to be specific. In fact, I think in many ways, Daniel's pattern here is the right pattern. He doesn't just say, Lord, you know, things are not quite going the way you like them. No, he's very specific. And I think the more honest we can be with God, not least of all when we tell him, we haven't listened to you. If we'd listened to you, we'd be different from what we are. We are as a people without excuse. And Daniel, you see here, if your text is open in front of you, is aware of the fact that it is the righteousness of God that is the very basis of God's judgment. And it is that same righteousness which is the basis for their deliverance. All of Israel is involved in this. You see that in verse 11. All Israel has transgressed your law, turned aside, refused to obey your voice. Nobody can claim that they're not part of the position. And Daniel then, fourth word with A, is aware of the reason for this dreadful predicament. He knows that this calamity, look at verse 12, this calamity that is upon them is as a result of the fact that they have not paid attention to the voice of God. They have transgressed his law, they have turned aside, and they refuse to obey his voice. That's the significance of the second half of verse 11. And the curse and the oath that are written in the law of Moses, the servant of God, have been poured out upon us, and justifiably so, because we have sinned against him. God said to his people through Moses, you shall worship the Lord your God, and him only shall you serve. And they said, you know what? This is kind of boring. There are a lot of other gods around here, and we find them a lot more exciting. Why do we just have to do it this way? He said, I want you to make sure that you live in absolute holiness with one another. They said, we don't like that so much. We think that maybe if we can just spread it a little on the fringes, we'll be a whole lot better off. And God had said through his servant, if you violate these things, there are results to your disobedience. And so Daniel now says, Lord, we know that we're in this predicament because we never paid attention to the very things that you told us. It's as a father pitieth his children, so the Lord pitieth them that fear him. That's why the challenge of parenting is so hard. Look, I'm telling you this for your good. And the child looks at you and goes, yeah. And then somewhere along the line, they come back and they say, Father, it was for my good. I didn't need to go through that if I'd only paid attention to what you said. And the people have not paid attention to what God has said. And so here they are in exile. And Daniel now confesses the sins of the people. The mystery in it is in verse 13. As it is written in the law of Moses, all this calamity has come upon us. Here we go. Yet,

Yet we have not entreated the favor of the Lord our God, turning from our iniquities and gaining insight by your truth. All the calamity has come upon us yet. It's remarkable, isn't it? Well, it is and it isn't. You see, the aversion to repentance and the aversion to acknowledging a sense of sin is not something locked in the exile 600 BC. What we see in the people of God in this calamity is actually representative of the nature of humanity itself. People on a routine basis are not acknowledging that they have acted wickedly, that they have rebelled against God, that they are this and they're that and the next thing. They might say, I'm not sure that my life is going the way I would like it. I'm not as a spiritual a person as I would like to be and all those kind of things. That's fine. That's okay. We can talk about that. But you don't usually find somebody sitting down in front of you in Starbucks and saying, you know, I've rebelled against Almighty God. I'm a sinner. I'm in a dreadful predicament. And in fact, you don't find many churches that would make any emphasis on that because people don't like that. They don't want to be told. I don't want to be told that I'm a mess and that I need to repent. I want to be told that I'm a masterpiece. I want to be told that I am the epitome of the dream. I want to be told what I get told on the back page of a book that is just out by a religious professional whose name shall be banished from the record. It reads as follows. I just saw it the other day in the airport. Turned it over to have a look. Here's the message. Rather than being down on ourselves and discrediting who we are and focusing on all our flaws, you mean like Daniel in chapter 9? I wonder what would happen if all through the day we were as bold to say, I am amazing. I am wonderful. I am valuable. When you talk like that, amazing comes chasing you down. Awesome starts heading in your direction. You won't have that weak, defeated, I'm just average mentality. You'll carry yourself like a king or a queen with a quiet confidence, with the knowledge that you've been handpicked by the creator of the universe. Remember when I was playing golf in California? I told you I was golfing, and at one of the holes, a guy suddenly said, realizing that no one had asked me anything about myself, he said, and what do you do? Well, I said, well, I'm a pastor. Stunned silence. And then one of the other guys says, well, so how does that go? I said, well, it goes pretty good. I said, there's no shortage of business. He said, what do you mean? I said, well, you know, sinners everywhere. And on the next hole, one of those little guys came to me. If you remember, I told you this story before. He came up to me and vociferously said, I don't like what you said back there. This guy had been telling some jokes that you wouldn't want your grandmother to hear. And he said, I don't like what you said back there. I said, what was that? He says, about being a sinner. He says, because I'm not a sinner. I said, wow. He says, I'm only describing, you know, what a sinner is like when I do these jokes and things like that. I said, well, I'm delighted to meet you. I said, because there's only one other person I've heard of that wasn't a sinner. And he, who wasn't paying attention, led with his chin, and he said, and who is that? And I said, well, that was Jesus of Nazareth. And he says, well, if you're going to put it like that, I said, well, how else do you want me to put it? Those are the facts. Listen to this wonderful quote from a Dutchman that gets to the heart of it, and we need to stop soon, but we always have this evening to come back. What distinguishes us, namely the people of God, what distinguishes us from the world is not that we are less wicked. Think about that. It's not that we're less wicked, but that by the grace of God, we have learned to see our wickedness for what it is, and to confess our sins. The church is the only body on earth that confesses sin.

thinking of this body is a genuine, deep-seated acknowledgement of the fact that by nature, we are in the wrong. And that in Christ, we are placed in a position of acceptance with the Father. Sin no longer reigns, but it remains. And so Luther was right to make sure that we understand that the confession of sin is not something that happens once in your life when you're trying to get into a position with God, but that it is a life of daily repentance. Because daily, I am aware of these things. That's why we sang again, "Come down, O love divine," so that we would have the line, when God is really at work in this kind of heart, the mature Christian, or his own shortcomings, weeps with loathing. I don't know about you, but the longer I go in my Christian life, the more I'm aware of what a sinner I am. This isn't getting less. I hope I sin less. I don't know. But the nature of sin confronts me far more today than what it did before, driving me again and again to the gospel. That's why Daniel is so magnificent. He says, it is your righteousness, God, which demands our punishment. Your wrath is a right response. And it is your righteousness which will prove the basis of our deliverance. Which, of course, takes us all the way to the end. And to the end we must come. My final A is Daniel's appeal, which begins in verse 16, doesn't it? O Lord, he says, according to your righteous acts. And here he goes. It's only at this point that he moves from confession to petition. Isn't that amazing? Again, when you think about it in the nature of things, in terms of the structure of public prayer, confession in the average church, including our own, is a bit like somebody walking up to the front door of your house and cleaning their feet just momentarily and then walking in and getting on with things. And so the average notion of confession within the church is just like that. Was, Lord, we need you to know that we're aware of the fact that we're sinful, but listen, we want to ask you about this and tell you about that, and could you please help us with this, and we're not doing so well on that, and so on. So it's petition, petition, petition, supplication. Daniel, he goes forever before he even gets to something. He says, Lord, and by the way, I'd like to ask you. And when he makes the appeal, it's not about Daniel and the people. It's not about Daniel, the people, and their need. It's about God and his glory. And I'll leave you to read the text yourself, because it is once again his knowledge of God that underpins all that he does. He says, you are the God who brought us out in the Exodus. Therefore, you'll bring us out of the exile. Your name is like no other name. There's no God like Jehovah. Your wrath is justifiable. It's your city. We are your people. It's your glory. And he, Daniel, knows that God has exalted above all things his name and his word. And when you read the text for yourself again, you will notice this great juxtaposition. You, O Lord, are righteous, and we are justifiably covered in shame. We are justifiably covered in shame. So he says, this is what I want you to do, Lord, please. Will you shine into the desolation of our lives? Basically, it harks, really, doesn't it, to the Aaronic blessing. May the Lord bless you and keep you. The Lord make his face to shine upon you and be gracious unto you. The Lord lift up the light of his countenance upon you and give you his peace. You remember, that's how Jesus left his disciples before the ascension. He lifted up his arms in blessing. I would guess the Aaronic blessing. We are covered in shame. How then can our faces no longer be covered in shame? Well, the psalmist tells us those who look to him are radiant and their faces are never covered in shame. And the story that unfolds through Daniel, even through this hard section, to which we will come. You say, is it harder than this one? Yes. And what he's doing is he's pointing us forward to the ultimate way in which God deals with our shame. That on account of his mercies,
we are not consumed.

0: because his compassions fail not, so that we could sing of one who, bearing shame and scoffing root, in my place condemned he stood, and he paid my pardon in his blood. Well, that changes everything. He ends with just a staccato burst of stuff. Oh Lord, hear. Oh Lord, forgive. Oh Lord, heed. Oh Lord, act. And before he's even really finished his prayer, as you'll see in verse 20, he has a flying visit from an angel. Well, we ain't going to get no flying visit from an angel. But I tell you what we can do. We can acknowledge both individually and as a church that we are in need of God's grace, his mercy, and his forgiveness. The real question, you see, about the ongoing work of the gospel in this place has little to do with numbers. It has little to do with, you know, multiple ministries. It has everything to do with God and his glory, the majesty of his name, the acknowledgement on our part that we are in need of his grace because we are by nature sinful. We're not any less wicked. We are simply those who have understood our wickedness and have cast it upon the Lord Jesus Christ.
1: 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Alistair returns in just a minute. At Truth for Life, we're always looking for new ways we can tell others about Jesus. And God continues to amaze us by opening doors around the world in areas that are hostile to the gospel, even behind prison walls. In fact, we regularly receive letters from men and women who have come to saving faith while serving out a sentence in a prison, and then they share that faith with other inmates, even with prison guards. In fact, we heard from Nathan, who wrote to us after hearing our study of God's providence in the life of Joseph, and he said, "I think that Joseph serves as a great example of Christian patience and faithfulness. I also feel very convicted concerning the evangelism of the lost. Pray for me that I may have greater boldness for the gospel." So I hope you'll join us in praying for Nathan, but also pray that God will continue to reach more people with the hope of the gospel through this daily program. God is changing lives through the teaching of his word on Truth for Life, and we are grateful for the faithful prayers and consistent support that comes from monthly donors who help sustain this Bible teaching ministry. If you'd like to join this vital team of truth partners, you can join us today. 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When you sign up, be sure to request the books we're currently recommending, Christ and His Threefold Office and Christ Humbled Yet Exalted. These books are our way of saying thank you for your support. Now here is Alistair to close with prayer.
0: Lord, we commend ourselves into your care. We thank you that in Christ we are more loved and accepted than we could ever imagine. Outside of him, we're in such a mess. And we try and fix it for ourselves, and it's just a futile endeavor, telling ourselves we're great, deciding that if we have more stuff, trying to create our own identity. Lord, set us free from all of that Jesus Christ might be all in all. May grace, mercy, and peace from Father, Son, and Holy Spirit be the abiding portion of each one who believes today and forevermore. Amen.
1: I'm Bob Lapine, as we are studying through a difficult passage of Scripture in Daniel. These passages often have many different interpretations. How can we determine which interpretation is correct? We'll wrestle with that dilemma tomorrow. The Bible teaching of Alistair Begg is furnished by Truth for Life, where the learning is for living.
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2: Hi, this is Dave Olson. 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
3: We're going to finish. Matter of fact, I'm not sure we're going to finish. We are going to continue, okay, with what we started last week. And so what we talked about last week was the four progressive expressions of the Spirit. The four progressive expressions of the Spirit. The reason I'm dealing with this is I want to graciously confront a theology, a belief system that I believe undermines people's hunger, undermines their faith to believe for more. There is a theology that says you get it all when you get saved. And if you mean you get it all legally, you get it all potentially, I can agree with that. I can sign off on that one. But to say that you get it all actually or experientially is error. We see this in the New Testament. The disciples, they were saved. They walked with Jesus. Then they were baptized in the Spirit at Acts chapter 2. They received the Spirit in John 21. It was very clearly a different scenario than Acts chapter 2. Jesus walked through the wall, freaked them out, and then it says he breathed on them and said, "Receive the Holy Spirit." That was their salvation, their born-again experience, but they received the power of the Spirit, the baptism in the Spirit at Pentecost in Acts chapter 2. If you read those two texts, there is no way they're the same text. It's not two narratives about the same happening. You can put it like this. The baptism in the Holy Spirit, literally, it's the baptism. It's not the baptism. It's not the Spirit baptizing us. It's Jesus baptizing us. John the Baptist, Jesus' cousin, John the Southern Baptist, he said, "The one coming after me, the sandals of whom I am worthy to untie, he will baptize you with the Holy Ghost and fire." It's talking about the baptism in the Spirit. Jesus is the baptizer in the Spirit. The Father sent the Son sent the Spirit, and the Spirit will convict us and send us back around to the Father. If I was more prepared, I'd have in the background that Elton John song, "The Circle of Life," because it really is. But when we get saved, the Spirit resides within us. He comes in us. When we're baptized in the Spirit, we are in Him. There's a difference between having the residing Spirit and living in the Spirit, okay? There's a difference. It's the difference between taking a drink of water and taking a bath. In one, the water's in you. In the other, you're in the water. In salvation, the Spirit of God resides within us. In the baptism of the Holy Spirit, we are in the Spirit. So John the baptizer, he casts the die, if you will, on what this concept means, and the rest of the New Testament builds on it. The first time we hear about this concept of being baptized in the Spirit was John in Luke 3. And John said, "He will baptize you with the Holy Ghost and fire." And he said, "I baptize in water, but he will baptize you in the Spirit and fire." In saying that, what he is doing is he's using the water baptism that he would facilitate as an example or as a springboard, as a picture to give us insight into what Jesus would do. That's why he said it that way. It's almost a parable. We've talked about this before. A parable means to, literally, the word we translate parable means to throw alongside. You throw alongside the... Amen, brother. We throw alongside the physical, alongside the spiritual, because God's ways are higher than our ways. We don't understand the kingdom or the ways of the king, so God throws alongside the physical in practical ways. The kingdom of heaven is like a farmer. We can understand that. If we study farming, we get insight into the kingdom.

John was saying, what I do with water, you can see that, you can understand that. I'm trying to tell you that with the Spirit, the one that is coming will do the same with the Spirit. And so when John would take him down in the water, you got to picture this. He'd take him in this rushing river, and he would say, I don't know how, what did Jesus say? In the name of the Father and me and the Spirit? I don't know. But he would baptize him. Never thought of that. I had an epiphany. They went down in the water, and they would come up. They're drenched. Their clothing was soaked. Their hair, their hairdo was messed up. They were dripping, saturated with water. Now think about that. Jesus is saying, or John is saying, that's what Jesus is going to do with the Spirit. I don't know about you, but I want in. I want to go down in the water, come up. I've already had it, but I want to keep on being filled. There's not one infilling. There's multiple infillings. Now, the thing is, we need to understand, one of these days, we'll get into this. There is a difference between the presence of God, the anointing, and the glory. Those are three dimensions, if you will, of the Spirit's activity in our life. The presence of God, the anointing, and the glory. Let's set the anointing aside for a minute. The presence and the glory are two different things. Moses, God said, I will send my presence with you. And he said, God, now show us your glory. It's an upgrade. And so we need to understand these things. Now, let me get a drink. What we talked about last week is this beautiful analogy in Scripture. Well, let me pause. There's a lot of analogies for the Spirit. The fire of God, oil, wine. There's all these analogies that express or communicate different facets of the Spirit's ministry and work in our life. So there's all these wonderful pictures, but one of them is water. And there's this beautiful analogy that is a progressive analogy throughout Scripture. We see in the book of Isaiah, Isaiah talks about you will draw joy from the wells of salvation. So when we meet Jesus, when we accept him, we drink of the Spirit. He becomes the residing Spirit. So it starts with a drink at salvation. But then John goes on to say, the book of John chapter 7, he's quoting Jesus. Jesus said, all who are thirsty, let him come and drink, and out of his belly shall flow rivers of living water. And so now we have a progression. It's not merely a drink, it's the release of a river from us. As we learn to drink of the Spirit, he's released from it. John adds this. John says, and this, he spoke of this. He was in speaking this, he was speaking of the Spirit who was not yet given. Because Jesus' ministry, it was the ascended Christ that released the Spirit. Whereas Jesus was the agent of heaven, if you will, the agent of the Godhead that with which the disciples had a relationship. And he said, hey guys, listen, it's going to be better for you if I leave. And they're like, how in the world could that be? There's something better than having Jesus in your boat. It's having the Spirit in your body and the Spirit upon you so that you become a participant, not just a recipient. You can release the kingdom. And so it was speaking of the Spirit who was not yet given. And so they took, the river was released at Pentecost, and you see that was a game changer. All of a sudden the church began to multiply. That one day, 3,000 were added. That would be a great logistical problem for a church to have. A 3,000 in one day. That would be an amazing thing. So there's the well of salvation, the rivers of living water being released in the baptism. But then we have this other analogy, the former and latter rain. This raining on the people of God. And the rain is

is an atmospheric thing. And the rain is what replenishes a river. We've all seen it. When we have dry times, the river gets real low. Pretty soon the pond is going down. And then we have rain. And the river rises. And the pond rises because it replenishes the land. And so there are these seasons of outpouring. We call it revival. And we long for those times. I love those times. I long for more. I'm contending with heaven for another outpouring for this region. And I'm telling you, God will not turn a deaf ear. He's coming. He's going to come in great power. He's already here, but I want him more here. There's a difference between his omnipresence. He's here. He's everywhere. And his manifest presence. He's here and we feel it. And we experience it. And things begin to happen. And that's what we're praying for. Those are outpourings of the Spirit. And so those are all beautiful allegories of our life in the Spirit. But we need to realize they're not just poetic terms. These are realities expressed by these allegories. These are realities in our life. We need to, you start by drinking from the well of salvation. You need to be baptized in the Holy Spirit. Jesus told his disciples, he said, listen, guys, don't even think about going into ministry. I know you spent 3 years in the Jesus School of Supernatural Ministry, but it's not good enough. Graduation day is the Spirit of God needs to come upon you. And so they were empowered, but then we have seasons of outpouring, and those are wonderful. Now, let me just pause because I want to get into this fourth expression. And each one is a progressive expression. The danger of this doctrine that says you get it all at salvation. And again, if somebody's saying you get it all legally, you get it, you know, it's yours, you just need to access it. I'm fine with that. Just make sure you access it. There's a lot of things that God has given the deed to, and we're not experiencing it yet. So don't assuage your hunger. Don't undermine your passion by convincing it. Well, I have it. I just need to take it by faith. Yeah, by faith, take it until you experience it. Let it, unless it's landing as a reality in your life, then press in for more. Okay? Now, and let me just mention one other thing about that. One of the dangers is that it undermines our hunger, it undermines our passion. That's why churches that buy into that theology, often you won't see them as houses of prayer. You won't see fasting, usually. You won't see this ravenous hunger because their theology actually works against them. And even though the leader may understand what they're saying in saying, well, you have it all legally, you just need to access it experientially. We need to be very careful with our terminology. I know myself, I've been misunderstood many times. I may not be the most articulate. I need to be more careful in my language because we can lead people astray. The other danger of this theology is it causes people to then look at people who are experiencing it, people who are moving in the power of God, and the only way they can reconcile their life to the gap between what they're experiencing and the other people are experiencing is, well, they must be special. I guess that's just for the few anointed ones, and the rest of us are spectators. Pew potatoes, get it? Taters, pew, tomatoes. We just watch what goes on. And that is a tragedy because it's for everyone. God wants anointed people, not just anointed pastors and evangelists and apostles and prophets and teachers. We're all called. We all get to do the stuff, in the words of John Wimber. I love that phrase. We all get to do the stuff. Okay, so this third one. You old timers around here, you're going to recognize where I'm going with this because I've taught on this before. I had an encounter back in, I want to say it was 2009. And it was 2010, and I can't believe I remember that. My brother's not even here. But 2010, Paul Yadao, he's one of our external overseers, a precious man of God out of the Philippines, has a global church movement, just a dear friend of this house. And he was teaching on soaking. And that's where you put on worship music and just invite the presence of God and just soak in his presence.

0: The problem with that, some people can really do that well. For me, I snork. I move from soaking to snoring. And that's really embarrassing when you're the pastor, you know. And so I try to mix the snoring with speaking in tongues, and I'll jump up. Hopefully no one just thought it was a transition, thought that was a weird language. And so I was laying up here. I think the sanctuary was smaller back then, and I was laying up here, and I began to fall asleep, to my great shame. And as I was laying there, I felt something walk by me. I was laying on the floor. I felt it come right by my right side, go down through the altar, and go up that aisle. Something invisible. Now, just hold on here. Dude, stay with me. I know some of you think I'm nuts. But that's what I felt. And I knew it carried grace for unity. And I jumped up and I started saying, "Grace for unity! There's grace for unity!" And Paul said in his thick Filipino accent, I wish I could do it, but I can't. Because anytime I try to do another accent, within three sentences, I'm Speedy Gonzalez. So that's the only one I can do. So anyway, Paul said, "And the dew of Hermon will be released." And I thought, that's nice. I forgot about it. A year later, Paul's back. Again, we're in a soaking, in my case, snorking session. And I'm over here, and I knew I was going to fall asleep. So I thought, I'm going to go up, and I went to use the restroom. I wanted just really to wake up. And I stood out there in that, down by the men's room, that glass door, and I was looking out over our property, just praying. And all of a sudden, I went into a vision, and I saw our property, but it was as if a translucent dome, like a turned-over bowl, settled over our property, and this oil began to flow out and just cover the bowl. It was like there was a glory dome over the church. The Lord spoke a couple of things to me that were more personal, and then he said this, "And the dew of Hermon will be released." Really, I think it's technically Hermon. The dew of Hermon shall be released. And I was stunned. What the Lord had shown me was breathtaking. What he spoke to me, frankly, was a bit disappointing. And I don't know why I did this. I went into the bathroom, leaned on the counter, looked in the mirror, and had a conversation with the Lord. I know it's weird, but I did. I looked in the mirror and I said, "Lord, do? I mean, that, to me, it's kind of boring. Rivers, that can, you know, I can conjure up some pretty good images with that one, and outpourings. Man, I love it. You know, the pouring rain. But do? You know, I was having a hard time reconciling what I saw and what he told me. So I asked the Lord, I said, "Why do?" And he spoke to me very clearly in the mirror. He said, "It is my non-disruptive way of nourishing the land." Amen. Now he had my attention. Because this was 2 years after we had had a tremendous outpouring that went on for months and months and months, and we would have service after service. We'd be in Sunday morning, and the Spirit of God would break out. We'd just say, "Hey, we're meeting back here tonight." And we'd go, and during that season, Leif Hetland was coming in a lot, and Leif and I would just lay on the floor up here during worship, and we'd inch over to each other, and I'd say, "Why don't you go up and take it?" He said, "I ain't touching it. Why don't you go take it?" And we're like, "We don't want to touch this. It's so precious." The fragrance of the Lord would come in. People were getting healed just walking into the sanctuary. It was an amazing time. Salvations, healings. It was glorious. And it was also tremendously exhausting. Literally for months after, my wife and I would look across the living room. We'd say, "I'm still tired." And I began to think about what the Lord was telling me. Even if there's a drought, well, maybe if there was a really bad drought, if it started pouring, we'd all get nuts and go out and dance in the rain. But usually, even if we need the rain, if it's pouring out, we wait a few minutes before we go outside. We're thinking, "Well, maybe it'll let up and then I'll get in the car." Why? Because rain is disruptive. It's a valid allegory. It's an important reality, but the fact is, it is disruptive. And as I began to press in and ask the Lord about this, one of the things he told me that I had never thought of, I'm not that smart, but when he said it, I thought, wow, that's true. Duh, he said it. But he said, outpourings were made necessary by the fall. There was no rain before sin. Scripture is very clear that the way Eden was watered was through underground caverns that would emit a mist in the morning that would settle on the ground and it would nourish the land. It was a very non-disruptive way, and it was known as paradise. And I would propose to you this morning that that fourth expression is the zenith that God desires. It is the ultimate. It's really the end game. This is what God is longing for. God wants to send the dew of heaven. Again and again, you see that phrase in Scripture. Go home and run it into your concordance or look it up on your phone later. And you can see that it said it uses that phrase, the dew of heaven, the dew of heaven, the dew of heaven. Now, dew is an interesting phenomenon. There's, in meteorology, there's this thing called a dew point. And the dew point, there is a tipping point. You can have arid air. You know, you go out to Arizona, it's arid. That's why people with breathing problems will often go there. I've been in churches like that. It's arid. It's arid. Hey, I've been there. That was probably a little harsh. But the fact is, there can be arid air where it is void of his manifest presence. Then you can have a level of humidity, just a measure. And there's a continuum in how humid things get. There's a place in humidity that we call it soupy air. That's Iowa in August. Soupy. You didn't see no soup. You go live in Louisiana. Oh, my goodness. I don't know how they tame that country. I lived in Louisiana. My wife, her family was in southern Mississippi. We would go to southern Mississippi, pull up. We had, you know, we had like 52 babies in the van. And we'd bring all these car seats and put them on the front porch. And we'd get up in the morning, and literally there'd be mold on the car seats because they sat out in the outdoors. I loaned my wife a theology book in Bible school. She brought it back, and there was mold in the spine, and it was all bent and wavy, you know? Now, you know, if you know how much I love books, you know this must have been true love that I still married her after she did that to my theology book. But it was because the house she lived, where she lived, it was just so humid. So what is soupy air? It's when the water in the atmosphere can actually be felt. It's an analogy of the manifest presence. We begin to feel it. There's churches you go into, arid. You don't feel anything. There's other churches, you feel a little bit. And then there's churches, I wouldn't put this on your marquee, but it's a soupy church. It's you can feel it in the air. The presence of God begins to build. And it's like people know, wow, God is here. It's soupy in the atmosphere. But there's a tipping point, the dew point, where the water is so heavy laden in the air that it tips. And it can the air itself can no longer hold it as a mist. It has to begin to deposit it in the form of droplets. It's got to manifest in the physical realm. In soupy air, you can't see it, but you can sure feel it. When it becomes dew, it starts showing up on the ground because there's a tipping point. And there are atmospheric conditions that are necessary for dew to show up. In God's word, he gives us the atmospheric condition for the dew of Hermon to show up in our services. And it's not just about a service. That's the wrong way to say it. Within our midst, as a people, as a church family, as a tribe. And that's what God is extending to us. A few years later, after I had that encounter, it might have been between the two encounters. It had to be after, because we were hosting a conference. Gary Oates, Bill and Carol Dew, Gary and Kathy Oates were here. And Kathy, very prophetic lady. And she, just before she was supposed to get up and speak, she was doing the morning session. And back at that time, we had a lot of homeless people attending Heartland. I loved that. Sometimes they would help themselves in the offering bag, but it was interesting. But they, you know, hey, I used to be homeless, man. It was an awesome thing. A lot of them really got touched, and we'd take them into the side room and pray them through deliverance. And
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0: Hello, and welcome to Just in Time Ministries with Pastor Rhonda Penquite. We have more power and authority in Christ than we know, and when we learn to act on it in faith, God guarantees our success. So let's join Rhonda as she teaches us how to walk in victory.
1: So as we gaze upon His splendor, we become that on which we look, right? So what should people see in us? Splendor! You are splendid. Think about it. Is this good news? Oh, this is so awesome. So exciting. So as we gaze upon the living expression, who became a man and lived among us, and we gaze upon His splendor, the splendor of His glory, the glory of the one and only who came from the Father, causes us to go from glory to glory to glory. Splendor to splendor to splendor. Did I mention you're splendid? We need to look at each other and other people, everybody like, man, you are splendid. What would happen if you said to somebody that maybe you casually know or you walk with in the morning or whatever, you are splendid. Somebody we play pickleball with, you're splendid. Do you know that would resonate with them? Do you know they would never forget that? So tomorrow, or even this afternoon, if you come across somebody, just start telling people, yeah, you're splendid. And just walk away. Just walk away. Because then they're going to know there's something different about you. And they're going to want to be around you. And then you're going to tell them something else. Well, think of something. Right now, God's given us splendid. We'll start with splendid. Woo, praise God for that. Wow. We see Him overflowing with mercy and truth. And we become obsessed by Him. You want to get obsessed about something? Be obsessed with Jesus. His glory, His splendor. We're not obsessed with any of this earthly junk. We got something so much more amazing and precious. There's another one. Now, tomorrow say precious. They come around again. Or tomorrow say splendor. They come around again and say, you are precious. Just let it ride. There you go. And you think of words. God will give you words. But we're obsessed with His glory. Wow. Wow, wow, wow. He's overflowing with mercy and truth. And we become obsessed by Him. Not only are we obsessed

0: you know, with him. He obsesses with us. Think about that. Jesus is obsessed with you. For the joy set before him, he went to the cross because he's obsessed with you as that ravishing love affair. Wow. You know, the living expression came as a man and he shows God's mind, and that God's mind is made up about you. God made up his mind about you in eternity past when he gave you, in eternity past, so you must have been there, when he gave you all these things. Right? Woo! Did you know that Jesus became a human to show us and every creation in the universe, the cosmos, whatever is out there, that we are his favorite? We are his favorite. You are his favorite. I've said that for years. I'm God's favorite child. This Mormon guy that was driving the Jeep tour turned around and said, me too. You're right. We are his favorite. That's why the angels can't figure out, God, why do you pay attention to them? We're his favorite. So tell them about yourself. Tell others you're God's favorite. Oh. Shake him up. He became human to show that we are his favorite of all that's in the cosmos. Woo. Well, who else is the temple of Holy Spirit? Only us. We're the temple of Holy Spirit. We are his image bearers. Who else is? Nowhere that we've seen. We are his image bearers. And he reveals that humanity is custom made for God. Think about that. You are custom made for God. Oh, and see each other and other people as you are custom made for God. He custom made you for himself. See, we have something better than AI. We have the wisdom and we have divine intelligence. We have divine wisdom and divine intelligence. Think about that. Because AI is only as smart as whatever they put in it. Woo! And like we say, NCSWIC, the world's waking up, the world's finding out, the world's had enough. All these soccer fans that are going home this week, and will be going home in the next weeks, some of them are getting home and putting on Facebook, and they're crying, I want to go back, and they've already made the reservation to come back. They don't want to live where they live anymore because of the oppression, especially in Europe and all the mess that's going on over there. They've been lied to about us, and they have found out. The world has found out. The world is waking up to this fact, so what else do you think they're going to wake up to? The lies that the governments and the media have been giving to them about everything else. Thank God he woke us up years ago, decades ago. But now the world is waking up, and the world has had enough of their government. The world has had enough of the war machine. They've had enough of the weapons industry. They've had enough of pollution. They've had enough of the food industry. They've had enough of big pharma. They've had enough of the so-called experts and scientists. We have had enough of everything the world offers, and we are turning and running to Yeshua. See, the world is waking up to the truth of what has actually been going on. And nothing can stop what is coming. Remember earlier I said we are unstoppable because we're strong and we rise up and we take responsibility. That makes us unstoppable. And to the increase of his government and peace, there shall be no end. And who's going to be ruling and reigning in that government? Me. You. Everybody should be saying me. Woo. Look at Ephesians 1:4, and I'm going to read it out of the Passion. This is exciting stuff. Ephesians 1:4, and in love he chose us. You are chosen in love. We are chosen in love. He chose us before he laid the foundation of the universe. There it is again. If he chose us before he laid the foundation of the universe, we must have been there. I can see people's heads exploding all over. I'm like, whoa. Because of his great love, he ordained us so that we would be seen as holy in his eyes with an unstained innocence. There it is again. God sees you with unstained innocence. So whatever you've done, forget about it. God has. He's forgiven and forgotten. He sees you with unstained innocence. Wow. Relax. Have fun. Play. Dance. Yahweh's made up his mind. His mind is made up. His love for his son is his love for us. He loves us with the same love he loves Jesus. And it has the same intensity. Ooh, are you getting the message? Wow. Wow, wow, wow. His mind is made up that we are his pleasure. We are his delight. We are his dream come true. You are God's dream come true. Think about it. Write that down in your notebook. I am God's dream come true. Hey. We are God's dream come true. Think about it. Wow, wow, wow, wow. We're his delight, we're his pleasure, we're his dream come true. We're his favorite in all the cosmos. His mind is made up. Yahweh loves things by uniting them, not excluding them. Goes along with the parable of the prodigal son. The religious want to exclude because the religious are of their house and their father the devil. But those in true relationship, woo, we're all including. We'll include you. Now when you come in, you come as you are, but you're expected to change. You're expected to transform your life by renewing your mind to the scripture. We don't stay the same. You don't want to stay the same. Look where being what you have been has gotten you. Well, I look where being what I'm being is getting me, and I like it, and I want more of it. I like it, I love it, I need some more of it. Yahweh loves things by uniting them. He loves people by uniting us, not excluding us. We are Yahweh's joy. We are Yahweh's crown. We are his delight. We are his bliss. Romans 8:17. I'll read that in the Passion. And since we are his true children, we qualify to share all his treasures. For indeed, oh indeed, indeed, we are heirs of God himself. And since we are joined to Christ, we also inherit all that he is and all that he has. We will experience being glorified with him, provided that we accept his sufferings as our own. Ooh, what are we to suffer? Persecution for the word's sake. Can't touch this. Jesus laid down his life. They didn't kill him. He laid down his life. He gave up his spirit. Whew. Think about this. Think about this. Heaven is not our inheritance. That's not our true inheritance. Heaven and earth will pass away, the Bible says. Yahweh is our inheritance. Yahweh is your inheritance. All that he is, all that he has, and all that he can do. Because Jesus said in John 14:12, these things that I do, these works that I do, you shall do, and greater things than these shall you do. Because he went to the Father and sent the same Holy Spirit to us by which he did these things. Because we're going to be co-creators and co-architects. Woo, that's greater works, isn't it? So we inherit all that he is. What he is, you is. We inherit all that he has. What he has, you have. And all that he can do. You inherit all that he can do. See, we are here to enable the divine purpose of the universe to unfold on the earth. Your will be done in earth as it is in heaven. We're to give him that. We're to authorize that. We're to give him permission to declare it and decree it, that his will be done here as it is in heaven. See, there's a new species rising on this planet, a new creation that never before existed. And guess what? You are it. We're it. Tag. We're it. Now we're going to go get them all. Woo, this is good. And you know that you being the new creation that never before existed, the new species is rising on the planet, makes you so very, very important. You are very important. More important than you thought. You know, don't think more highly of yourself than you should. Jesus didn't think it a bad thing to equate himself to God. And we're one with him, and one in him, and one in the Trinity. So how should we be acting? Just like him. Just like him. We know we're not above him, but we're just like him. And he's teaching us things more and more every day. Your life is to overflow with joy, unspeakable and full of glory. Your life is to overflow with creativity. Your life is to overflow with colors, with symphonies, with ecstasies, with bliss. This is living the Trinitarian expression. You know, Caribbean living has nothing on this. Trinitarian expression is what we live. And this is Christ in you. And this will draw all men unto him.
1: 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Thank you for joining us today. You are here for just such a time as this, so go forth in the power of his might and possess all that is yours in Christ Jesus.
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6: Thank you so much for joining us for the Concepts of Faith broadcast. Again today, I have my daughter Annette with me, and we're going to continue talking about quantum faith. I know what some of you are saying, what in the world is quantum faith? Well, it's different from natural things, and we're going to talk about some things that I think people will be interested in. When we talk about quantum physics and quantum mechanics, and I mean, it's all Greek to me, but she studied a lot in it, and it sounds a whole lot like what Jesus was teaching.
7: It does, because it talks about that unseen realm that we can't see. You cannot see atoms. You can't see the electrons. You can't see quarks. You can't see all those little tiny things that are out there. But just because we can't see something does not mean that it does not exist.
6: Hold that thought right there. I've got to say this. I've been trying to say it on some of the other broadcasts, and I just let it slip by me. But I've got an article. I don't have it with me. This is written by a scientist. A single atom can be in two places at the same time. The same one now.
7: That's right.
6: And it can be separated as far as one end of the universe to the other. The same atom separated. This sounds crazy. It's quantum physics, I guess.
7: That's right.
6: And whatever happens to that atom, the other one responds. It's not the other one. It's the same one responds at the same time. It's the same entity, but it can be as far separated, the same atom, as one end of the universe to the other. And whatever happens here, same time, now.
7: Isn't that what we say, there's no time or distance in the spirit?
6: Yeah. I've always wondered, how can we be seated in heavenly places in Christ Jesus and be here on earth? That's it.
7: Yes, that's how we can be at two places at once, and that is true. They have done those experiments, and I believe I have a newspaper article on one. I believe it was a beryllium atom that they took, and they could separate and have the two particles, and they instantly communicate. I mean instantly. Now, when you say instantaneous, that means faster.

0: than the speed of light.
1: And but nothing, now it's the same atom.
0: Yes.
1: It's particles of the same atom. Is that what it was?
0: No, it is the same thing.
1: The same
0: atom? It's in more than one place at one time.
1: You can't hardly say this. You know, well, I mean, they just, you wonder, are we?
0: The Bible says it. The Bible says we are seated with Christ, yeah, and we're also
1: right.
0: here.
1: That's right. That's what I was getting at. This is the only way you can understand it. And see, science today is revealing some information where we can understand the Bible better. And people say, well, you know, science and the Bible are all crossways. No, not real science. And the real teaching of the Bible are not. They correspond, and that's what's exciting to me.
0: That's right. The issue has arisen when people have misread or misunderstood the Bible, and then scientists occasionally come to conclusions that are only based upon the evidence they have at the time. Mm-hmm. And of course, what they're discovering is a lot of the things in the Bible are speaking about physics and laws of faith, or actually yeah. laws. It's just that they're in a different realm, okay? Mm-hmm. Just because you can't see something doesn't mean it doesn't exist. And this is That's where it. They come to, well, so you can't see God, so he doesn't exist. But let's just take their own laws with God and go back to some of the laws of physics with God. And one is the special theory of relativity. And that is that objects that move through space faster as they get closer to the speed of light, they become shorter, until when they get to the speed of light, they become invisible. Hmm. Now, what did 1 John 1:5 say? God is light. Now, we take that as a metaphor that, well, you know, that means God is good, he's light, he's not dark, he doesn't have evil. But it says God is light. Mm-hmm. Okay, so God's invisible. We don't see him. And then secondly, it talks about the mass of an object moving. And those of you that are listening to this think it's a science show. Hold on here. There's something very important you're going to get out of this. That objects, as they move, the mass becomes greater as they get closer to the speed of light, larger, larger, and larger, until at the speed of light, it's infinite. What does that sound like? God is infinite, all right? Yeah. And then the other thing is, if you take a clock and you move it faster, getting toward the speed of light, when it gets slower and slower and slower, until when a clock reaches the speed of light, it stops because time ceases to exist. Hmm. Now, let's talk about how can God be everywhere at once? You're talking about those atoms? Mm-hmm. How can God be everywhere at once? How can God be multiple places at one time? It's very simple. You take away the element of time. Yeah. And if there is no time where God exists, then he could be everywhere all at what we consider to be the same time. So God can be invisible, well, not visible to the human eye, but in a different realm. God can be infinitely big, infinitely small, and outside the realm of time to where he's everywhere at once.
1: And then he can appear with a body.
0: That's right, take form.
1: He appeared to Abraham. And
0: but he'd have to slow himself down a little yeah. bit. See, God would have to lower his frequency. Why does it say if any man looks upon God, he wouldn't be able to live? Well, my goodness, if we think about the realm, I'm talking yeah. about a different
1: in all
0: realm.
1: All of his glory.
0: And all of his glory where he lives. Well, I guess we'd probably be incinerated because we're at a much lower frequency, see? Yeah. But in this unseen realm that we can't see, we know that God exists, and we also know that there are angels in this unseen realm.
1: Right.
0: And I'll never forget the time that you and I were flying to Tulsa, Oklahoma in your airplane, and I was sitting in the front and I was watching. When you started the propeller, it's solid. You can see it, you could see it as it started turning. But then as we got up to speed, you couldn't see it quite so much until when we were in the air, you saw right straight through that propeller. Mm-hmm. Now, how can you look through a propeller? Well, it's moving very quickly. And so as it's moving quickly, you see right through it. As I was looking at that, I felt like that God spoke to me in my heart that's the reason we don't see angels, is that they are moving so quickly and so rapidly that our eyes are not fast enough to catch them. You see, when that propeller is turning, our eyes just can't catch that fast movement.
1: It's not them that's moving fast, it's what they're made up of is
0: right.
1: rotating so fast.
0: our eyes just can't catch it because their frequency is so fast, so rapid. But they're there, they just happen to be in the other realm. And of course, what we say has an effect on what the angels do also.

0: propel a plumb off of this thing, but shoot it right between it. But fast as it was going, they could still put it between there. And that's why people look at the Word of God and say, well, now talk to a mountain and it's going to obey you. That's the most ridiculous thing I ever heard. Well, when you get over into the quantum physics thing, it's bizarre, really. Bizarre. Like the scientists even say, it's bizarre how it acts. It doesn't act as it does in natural things, you know. I mean, it's out there. Jesus was teaching stuff before his time. I mean, absolutely. He's just trying to bring us up to speed now.
1: Yes.
0: In the world we live. And, you know, I've operated in this calling things that are not over 20, 30 years now. Every piece of property I ever bought, every piece of property I sold in the last 30 years, I talked to it to buy it, I talked to it to sell it. Somebody said, oh, you think that property is going to obey you? Yeah, I know it'll obey me.
1: Yeah.
0: Jesus said it would, and it dare not disobey Jesus. Do you remember the time you was going to buy some property up at the mountain up around Greer's Ferry? And I said, I know a piece of property that I believe you can buy. And I said, let's go talk to it. Because that's the first thing we would do was talk to the property before you ever make an offer on it.
1: Mm-hmm.
0: And because Jesus said in Luke 17, if you had faith as a mustard seed, you'd say to this sycamine tree, inanimate object, be plucked up by the root, it should obey you, or would obey you. And we went over there to talk to it. And we got over there walking around, and I said, hey, I remember I talked to this property 12 years ago. That's the reason it hadn't sold. I said, when it sells, it'll come to me in Jesus' name. And we got a hold of the lady and talked to her. And she said, oh, said another man, I promised him I'd let him have first chance at it. I said, fine, no problem, because I knew he hadn't talked to it. I had 12 years ago. But the story turned out, of course, we bought the property. It turned out to be a good deal. And somebody said, it doesn't make sense. It may not make sense, but it made dollars, didn't it?
1: It sure did, absolutely. And I remember part of that deal that goes even back further than that is I had just prayed, and I felt like the Lord had told me to give $1,000 to Oral Roberts as a donation. This is before this happened.
0: Yeah.
1: And I had a lot up there. And I was getting ready to trade it, and you told me another one was coming available, and I picked it up, bought it, and I sent that check to Oral Roberts, just didn't even think it was connected. And somebody came by, what, 4 or 5 days later after I bought that lot and wanted to buy it, and paid a substantial, larger amount of money yeah. for it, and I ended up being just tremendously blessed because of that seed that I had sown. And then from that, we took the money, and that's when we began to talk to the other property. So it was just a progression of how these things happen.
0: Yeah. This is in the realm of quantum physics. Voices talking to inanimate objects, and that's what Jesus mm-hmm. said. And Jesus proved it. A sycamine tree obeyed him. The fig tree obeyed him. And then you have people saying, I tell you, I just can't keep money. It gets away from me. I just can't keep money. Hey, the money is made out of the tree. And it's been obeying them all these years, and they can't understand why. Because it's so bizarre, the things that Jesus yeah. taught. But they are truth. You know, right. I get excited about
1: it. It's like one of the sayings, our words really tell on us. People yeah. say, well, money doesn't grow on trees. Well, money's made out of trees. It's made out of paper, you know. You can just as easily speak to that. If you had an adversarial relationship with money, and you think that, oh, money is evil and it's dirty, then it's going to respond to you in that way. That money is an object. It is a thing. It is made up of those atoms. And it's going to respond to you. And if you think it's bad, it's going to flee from you.
0: Yeah. Well, why don't you make the offer here? And
1: well, we're going to offer the book. It's a little 32-page mini book called Quantum Faith. And this is a book that I have written that talks about how that faith corresponds with a lot of the laws of quantum physics. And I also have a CD or cassette that you can order where you get these two things together. And it's offer number 2169. 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And it's $10 plus $4 for postage and handling. And the quantum faith is actually a teaching that I did in a church where I talked about the laws of God and quantum faith and how these things work together. So that's available. You can either call 1-877-396-9400 or you can go to our website and take a look at everything we have available.

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7: Hello and welcome to New Life Live. I'm Brian Perez here with Dr. Alice Benton. She's a clinical psychologist and an author, or is it authoress? Authorette? I don't know. We'll have to look that up. And Mark Cameron's here too. He's an author for sure. He's a licensed marriage and family therapist. He also leads How We Love. And both of them are here to give you some great advice today. Thanks so much for watching and listening. Mark, what's on your mind to start us off?
8: Well, today I'm going to help listeners learn how to stop feeling frustrated. Now, when you get upset, is your default response to tell the other person that you're feeling frustrated? Now, last week in one of my couples therapy sessions, the husband shared with his wife that he's confused what she needs from him when she's upset. And she looked a little incredulous, but because to her it was obvious. Yet as we explored deeper and looked at a few different situations of her being frustrated at him, we actually found out she wanted different things each time. One time she wanted space, another time she wanted him to take the lead, and yet another time she wanted him to come after her and initiate a conversation, ask him why she was upset. Can you see his confusion? Now, in therapy, the word frustrated, along with its cousins, annoyed, irritated, agitated, are actually feeling words I encourage people to exclude from their emotional dictionary. Why? Because they're all descriptions of anger. Anger is a secondary emotion, meaning it's covering a vulnerable feeling that we're actually experiencing. All negative emotions have an emotional need in that moment that needs to be met. If we feel anxious, we need reassurance. If we feel rejected, we need acceptance. If we feel unheard, we need to be heard. And expressing those emotions actually tell a different story than simply saying, I'm frustrated. Because when someone's angry or frustrated, what do they need in that moment? Well, they need to calm down. But how do we know how to help them calm down if we don't know what's going on underneath? Now, anger's also a separating emotion, meaning that when someone's angry, we tend to move away from them rather than toward them. So think about this. If your spouse says, I'm frustrated with you, what are you likely to do? Most people lean away. And they become defensive because it sounds like an attack's about to come my way. Right? And it's hard to get your needs met if others are moving away from you. But what if they said, I'm feeling hurt because I don't feel important to you, or I'm scared that we're growing apart, or I'm disappointed because I was really hoping that we'd spend some time together. Now, suddenly you have something you can respond to with empathy instead of defensiveness. Now, one of the reasons many of us default to these words like frustrated is because we grew up without learning the language of emotions. We likely grew up with a parent who showed their frustration, or no one was available or slowed down long enough to help us understand what was really happening inside. So instead of learning what the feeling was or the true emotion, we just learned to express the pressure that we were feeling. Now, secure relationships aren't built on this vague emotional language. They're

0: built when we can recognize what we're truly feeling and have the courage to express the need beneath that feeling. So the next time you're tempted to say, I'm frustrated, pause for a moment and ask yourself, what's the vulnerable emotion underneath? And then ask, what's that emotional need to resolve it? Those two questions can completely change a conversation. Instead of inviting conflict, they can invite connection, because for emotional connection to happen to us, others need to know what emotion we're wanting them to connect with. And they can't respond to an emotion if we haven't identified it. Because when you can name your true emotion and request your true need, you give the people who love you the opportunity to understand you, to comfort you, and to move toward you.
1: And research shows that developing emotional intelligence is one of the most important skills, and it leads to a better likelihood of success in almost all areas of life. And so this is gold. This is a pearl of wisdom, and it is so worth pursuing what Mark has been talking about.
2: Mark is also a thesaurus. He shows us other words to use besides I'm angry, I'm frustrated. So good stuff, Mark Cameron. We're going to take a quick break and then we'll go to the phones. Thanks so much for watching and listening today to New Life Live. Jan, you'll be up first when we come back from the break.
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6: Well, thanks for just being there, and I'm so glad. It's a perfect day to have all three of you on there.
2: Aww. Oh, thank you, Jan.
6: I am all of those things that you say, the perfectionist and the people pleaser, and I'm the oldest in my generation and have the largest family. So I don't know where to start. I'm in counseling and I just want to hear God and want him to speak a little louder.
1: Yes.
6: Writing in the dust on the table. So I get my answers. So I don't know exactly where to start. I just want to, I don't know whether to start with a family member, meaning my sister that I grew up, we're both in our 80s and 90s. And the kids are in their 60s, you know. So I don't know where to start, but right now I'm thinking of her and I. We're both elderly. I don't think our families know how to necessarily deal with elder people. And so maybe she and I should just concentrate on just being best sisters right now. And my husband has already died. We were both divorced. She has four children and I had nine. And her husband is in the process of dying, and he keeps coming to my mind about, I kind of want to say something to him, but I don't know what that would be. And he's kind of gathered his family around him because he's not thinking he has much more time. And my kid's dad died 10 years ago. So there's just a lot of unresolved issues with my children and probably a lot with my sister. Any suggestions where I can jump in?
2: What would you guys say? Mark.
0: So, Jan, you started off sharing with us that you are a perfectionist and a people pleaser and that you want to have this conversation with your brother-in-law. What stops you from having the conversation?
6: We haven't talked for over 20 years.
2: Oh, wow.
6: Because they were divorced and he remarried, and he seems to have had a pretty successful marriage. My husband divorced, and he was married to his second wife longer than he was married to me, and we were the family with the nine kids and lived together for 24 years.
0: So what is it that you want to say to your brother-in-law? You said he's dying. What is it that you're wanting to say to him?
6: I just want to reminisce, I think.
0: And do you have that relationship? Have you maintained a relationship with him and his family?
6: No.
0: Okay.
6: No. Well, his family, you know, the nieces and nephews are mine.
0: Yeah, I mean, oftentimes, I mean, I'm hearing you say that you and your sister in your 80s and 90s, and usually in that stage of life, that is what people want to do. People want to reflect upon their life. They want to reminisce. They want to talk about were they fulfilled? What were things that maybe they didn't get to do? And it sounds like you've got a deep need for that right now. You have you and your sister, I'm hearing. But I'm also hearing you say, too, that you want to be able to speak with your children about some things also. What's stopping you from having conversations with your kids? And what is it that you want to say to them? What's the barrier?
6: Well, that triggers always the tears. I just have always felt like I was a terrible mom.
1: Oh.
6: A punitive mom. One that, you know, tough, had to be tough, and I don't want to be that way anymore. And I know I'm not. I haven't been for 20 years, but I reacted when it came to losing three daughters and three grandchildren, one granddaughter and two grandchildren, and the last grandson was 20 and he was the last to die. And his mother is my baby daughter, the ninth child. And we're just really beginning to heal and get back together, and all of that is good. My son wrote a book about me, and it was included, you know, 12 or more chapters, one chapter on each of his siblings. And so it's causing us to, it caused him and I to kind of start reconciling in a way by just talking, not talking about issues, just talking about life and family.
0: Well, Jana, I love that you want to continue to grow. I love that you're just not saying, well, you know what, it's too late, that happened. And I think going back to your kids, even though they're grown, I mean, they're not kids, they're adult sons and daughters here, and they've got their own it sounds like adult children too. Going back to them though and facilitating those conversations can really be healing for them, can really help cement your legacy. So I encourage you to do that. I encourage you to go to them and

0: each of them and say, hey, I want to talk with you. Help me understand how my parenting may have impacted you. And what do you need from me for healing? And some of them may just need you to listen and acknowledge it. Others may need an apology. And some may need you just to give them affirmation and say, and have you say that you love them and you cared about them. So I think it's great that you want to have these conversations, and I encourage you to do them.
1: Thank you. I have your book in front of me, and I'm going to start reading it, too.
0: Good.
1: I would imagine going to help a lot.
2: I have Mark's book in front of me, too. I'm holding it right now, Understanding Your Attachment Style. It's available in the newlife.com store. Alice?
3: Jan, I appreciate... Go ahead, Jan.
1: I would also like to know which next seminar to participate in, too, in light of what you've heard from me today.
2: We'll get that.
3: Jan, I appreciate your humility. You have remorse with tears. You were a punitive mom. And I'm going to just sit in that with you without whitewashing or trying to excuse it. It's so good to have godly sorrow as you look back and realize, I was too reactive. I was too angry. And I think, Jan, about how you were raising your 9 children at some point without your husband there, and he was off married to another woman at some time. That must have been incredibly difficult to try to be a patient mom of 9 kids. And so I would bet you did your best with what you knew at the time. And yet with hindsight, you were too harsh. And so my hope, in addition to what Mark is saying, is that you might share that directly with your kids. I realize now I was too punitive. You might even give them some of the examples. I yelled too much. Maybe I cursed at you. Maybe I was physically aggressive with you when I was punishing you. Any of the things that were true for you. Give your kids permission by making those confessions. And Jan, when we're willing to confess some of the worst things about ourselves, usually our listeners want to respond with love and forgiveness. But if we whitewash and avoid and deny or point fingers, well, I only did that because you, then that creates more tension and it tends to escalate arguments. So use your beautiful humility and your regret to bring healing to your children. And with your brother-in-law, it's possible that if you offer to have a reminiscing, lighthearted conversation, he might take you up on it. But because there were 20 years of no communication, maybe you cut him off in a strong way. Maybe you were upset that he and your sister divorced. And so you might have to address first, I haven't talked to you in 20 years. Maybe you were hurt by that. I want to acknowledge. And now I would like to have a conversation with you while there's still time left. So you can try either route, but it sounds like for your growth, having more direct conversations with gentleness is probably where God is leading you.
1: I think so. So thank you. Yeah. You guys are great.
3: Aww.
1: Thank you.
3: I want you to know I'm in the same boat with you, and it is still a struggle. I just had to tell my daughter the other day, I hurt you when I didn't come and look for you, when I knew you were crying in your room. That hurt. Tell me about how it hurts you when I leave you alone for too long. Jan, I didn't want to confess that because I had good reason for why I left her alone, and I didn't want to hear what I did wrong because that's very unpleasant. And so entering into those conversations where we were at least partially wrong, very difficult to do, but I never regret it when I do it, Jan. I never regret it. And sometimes I have to role play that with a therapist or someone who loves me beforehand because it's too hard for me on my own. And I usually need to bookend those kind of conversations with someone, a peer who loves me, so I can say, oh, my daughter accused me of all these things. I think she was wrong. But I can still be a gentle listener to her. I need to offload the difficulty with somebody else, too.
2: Jan, we do have a webinar, Doing Life with Your Adult Children, coming up in a few months.
3: So
2: stay on the line, and we will get to a registration for that. It's still a couple of months down the line, but we'll make sure to get to a registration. Thank you so much for calling in today to New Life Live. Patty, we will talk to you after we go to Alan in Peoria, Illinois, who's watching us on NRB TV. Hello, Alan. Welcome to New Life Live.
4: Hello.
2: Hi. How can we help you today?
4: Yeah, I had a question about my, a while back, a few months ago, I got an autistic diagnosis. Hmm. I was pretty sure that I was after researching it for 9 months, and I went to a clinic and got a real comprehensive test showing, affirming that diagnosis, and just wondering, is the condition of autism responsible for various psychological problems?
2: Okay, and why do you ask this question?
4: Simply because I've had a life history of psychological problems with attention deficit disorder and the clinic also diagnosed me with obsessive compulsive disorder, attention deficit disorder, and an anxiety disorder. Mm. Like I'm a phobic of being out in extremely wide open spaces like beaches or that.
3: Mm-hmm.
4: I've done a lot of talk therapy for these conditions. Mm. and anywhere from traditional psychoanalysis to rational emotive therapy, but I'm just wondering if I was fighting a losing battle by not realizing that autism is probably behind all of that. So I'm just caught whether my problems have been more in my environment or more self-induced or just more to that neurological condition. Mm-hmm. So that's what I'm confused about.
2: Yeah. Alice, what's the first thing that comes to mind when you hear that?
3: Oh, Alan, I hear the weight of whose fault is it? Is it my fault I'm like this? And I wonder if there is a sense of failure or shame behind that, or maybe other people have accused you or pointed fingers at you. And so I want to understand your heart and will also answer your question, because it's usually a combination of all these things that you're talking about: environment, family of origin, diagnosis. So we'll help you more on the other side.
2: All right, Alan, don't hang up. We'll come back to you when we return from the break. And Patty, we're going to speak with you as well. Thank you all for watching and listening and supporting us here at New Life Live.
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2: Hey, Alan, you still with us?
4: Yep.
2: All right. Thanks for holding through the break.
3: Alan, you've had a really tough life, haven't you, where people did not understand you and blamed you for a lot that wasn't fair.
4: Oh, yeah. I've been... That, getting that diagnosis will finally help me realize why I've been just such a mystery to my growing up with my peers, my friends, my family, and probably most of all to myself. Why I've just been so hard to understand. Yeah, it's been a difficult life with that. Yep.
3: And have you felt like it's your fault? The problems you deal with in your life are all your fault?
4: Certainly not all my fault, but I mean, you know, I've been under different schools of thought, like traditional psychoanalysis that makes you think it's not your fault, makes you think you're just a victim. But then I went to an alphabetic counselor under the school of Jay Adams, who says there's no such thing as emotional difficulty, behavioral problems, a sinful lifestyle. And that did make me think I was accountable for it, but in a way it gave me hope, because then I could do something about it. But then I felt like there was something lacking of that school of thought, so then I tried rationally emotive therapy, and then I tried orthomolecular therapy to straighten out your biochemistry. I've read all these different schools of thought, but then to find out I'm autistic, maybe that's the foundation of it all. It gives me some hope if that's probably the foundation of it all.
3: You are a very intellectual man. And
4: extremely.
3: Oh, yeah. We can tell. And I admire that greatly. And it's what one of the superpowers of autism is, a focus and a drive and passion for certain topics and the willingness to put so much time and energy into learning. And I'm biased because I'm so interested in the same things or similar things to you. But I think it's one of the best ways we can spend our time is trying to figure out, how do I tick? Why am I like this? And is there anything I can do to improve? What can I do about my weaknesses? And how can I discover and support my own strengths? That's a great use of your time. I think you've had an isolating life. And it's
4: very much so. I've never been 79 and never been married, never had a family.
3: Oh.
4: Family. I do have my kitty cat who I just love. Oh. And my family I never had.
3: And you wish you could have a family and a community.
4: Well, not really. I so much treasure my solitude that I don't really regret not having had a family. I just can't really. Had plenty of crushes, but I never crushes on women. But I don't think I have the capacity for falling in love, for a lifelong commitment of love. So I think I'm probably better off single.
3: I want to gently disagree with that. I don't know you well enough to truly say, but I can say that with autism, there are really good treatments that can help you understand and develop skills to be able to interact well and better with people, because it is one of the challenges of autism, where there can be such black and white thinking that it's hard to live in the gray areas, and so much of life is the gray areas. Or maybe people find you to be really direct, and for some people that's quite off-putting. They don't know what to make of it. And so knowing what some of those patterns are in autism and working with specialists in autism, it can help you develop more of the middle ground if you want to be more fluid in relationships and if you want to stretch a little bit. I heard you say, no, I'm kind of okay on my own. But you were designed to be in relationship, and figuring out how to do that well and better, I think will lead to a more fulfilling life for you, especially if you can do it with people who can be understanding of you and accepting of your diagnoses.
2: Mark?
4: I value friendship. I'm not saying that I don't need friendship. I'm just saying I don't think I need married
3: romantic
4: life.
3: I
4: kind of have a knack for making friends with younger females. Not romance, but certainly some deep friendships. And so I'm not a complete loner. Mm-hmm. I kind of go from one extreme to the other. I can just be such a loner, so isolated, but then when I do latch on to someone, boy, who do we ever interact? So that's another thing. I just live in such extremes. I have 243 college hours. I authored a couple books. I sang on Jimmy Kimmel Live. I'm so successful in my own way, but yet I've never made a 8-hour day career. Never made a really professional career. I just dabble here and there, write for magazines, public speaking, stage acting, but never really made a professional career. So talk about one extreme to the other.
0: Mark? Yeah, I'm glad you called in, Alan. It sounds like you've been misunderstood for your whole life, and you've really tried to make sense of things. And unfortunately, you know, in terms of understanding, you were born in the wrong generation, because right now, you know, there's a lot more understanding to identify these behaviors. And you're right. I think autism often contributes to anxiety, and it can contribute to OCD, because people who are on the autism spectrum often like things done in a certain way, and they need it done in a certain way because it stresses them out. It helps create routine and what to expect. And so I think you can still work on your anxiety. I don't think it's a hopeless battle for you, but I think with the understanding of autism overall as probably the contributing factor, I think that can help you make sense of it.
2: As much as he likes routine, though, he's done a lot of things that are not routine. Oh, I mean, absolutely. I don't know about you guys, but I've never sang on the Jimmy Kimmel show. You guys
0: want? No?
3: I'm scheduled to go on next week myself.
2: Really? Oh, well, put in a good word for me so that I can go on as well. Patty, we'll talk to you when we come back on New Life Live.
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2: 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Let's go to Patty. She's in Chicago. She listens to us on the New Life app. First of all, Patty, thanks for downloading the app. And second of all, thanks for calling in today to New Life Live.
16: Hi. I so appreciate you taking my call. I have been involved in growth for my life for many years because of things that had happened to me. And I have overcame many problems and also learned to know myself and continuing to learn to know myself. New Life has been a big part of that growth, but God most of all. So today, my reason for calling is, how do I get myself to not procrastinate in a certain area of my life that is very important and out of control? And the problem is a bedroom in the clothes closet. This has been happening for years. I am not a lazy person, and I am a very busy person doing many things in my life that are organized, and I do not procrastinate in those areas. What can I do about this problem? So this is just one of my problems, but this is one I'm focusing on today with you.
2: Mark?
0: So it's a bedroom it's a bedroom that you want to clean out that you keep putting off. Is that right, Patty?
16: Yes, and a closet.
0: And correct. A closet. And what stops you from doing that? Every time that you have an opportunity and you have time, what's the thought that stops you from doing that?
16: I think I feel overwhelmed that it's so much, you know, and I don't really know how to, it's just overwhelmed.
0: Mm-hmm. Yeah, it's probably, you just don't know where to start. Patty, do you have ADHD by any chance?
16: No, I don't think so.
0: No. Okay, the reason why I asked that is people who have ADHD can have difficulty with motivation to start or finish tasks, and they often report a common thing called the wall of overwhelm, meaning when, you know, a task feels so overwhelming, it's like a wall that can't be climbed. And so they struggle to get that particular task done, whereas there's other tasks that they enjoy doing, and they can learn to hyper-focus on them, and they can get them done. So that's why I wondered about that. Anyway, either way, we have two types of motivations. We have internal motivation, and we have external motivation. And when we don't have the internal motivation to do something, we need to leverage that with external motivation. And so that can be done in both positive and negative ways. We can give ourselves a reward for getting something done, or we can make it unpleasant for ourselves to say, you know, I'm not going to get to watch my favorite TV show until I get this room cleaned out. So you might want to think about those two ways to leverage it. But what I'm really hearing from you too is it's really not knowing where to start. And I think have you shared this with someone and seen if they could come in and give you some pointers about, you know, where would they start? Like, you know, what's the one thing they do first? What's the second thing they do first, second, and what's the third thing? Have you shared this with anyone? Had anyone try and give you a strategy?
16: No, I had a close friend, an Al-Anon friend, and we tell each other everything. And she came over and we cleaned off the dresser, the chest, you know, that has different things on it. And we was adamant about doing that, and she was helping me, and we did clean it off where it was nice. But since then, that's been a year and a half ago, it's got the clutter back on it.
0: So I would do this. I would have a friend come in, someone who you know is quite organized or good at tidying and cleaning things up, and just have them just kind of come in to consult for right now. Take a look at this room and then see if they'd be willing to help you write down a list and just number it of like, what's the first thing to tackle? What's the second thing? What's the third thing? And so on. And then they may even be willing to come in and help you do it. And once I think that once you get started and once you have a strategy and a plan, and momentum builds momentum, once you start to get things

0: is done, you might find that it becomes a little bit easier to do. So that's my thought. Alice?
1: You know what I was just thinking? My grandson, my adult grandson, he did come in in the, with one time in the basement. I had all this Christmas stuff, and he came in and he helped me, and I gave it to him, you know, a lot of it. And I did, that helped me to organize downstairs in the basement. Okay. So that, yes, that's sounding good. That sounds like a plan, knowing how I'm going to do this, right?
2: That's good to identify previous success and repeat what worked for you the last time. You said you're in Al-Anon. Who is the substance abuser in your life?
1: It was a husband, an alcoholic husband. He's deceased now. And it was, I was sexually abused as a child, and then I married an alcoholic, and, you know, and my life was, I didn't even know anything about myself. I'd lost myself from the sexual abuse, you know, I just, and boy, there's been a lot of growth in my life, in Al-Anon, and New Life, and all of these things, but, and I was very controlled by him, you know, too, and, but I've come a long way.
2: Yes,
1: you, and I continue to work on it. You know, and,
2: you became very passionate about recovery, and it's become a lifestyle for you, which is so admirable. I ask about the alcoholic in your life because anytime I've worked individually with a person who wants a similar version of help me get organized. Why is this area of my life out of control? Especially for you, when other areas are not out of control. I find that there's emotional meaning somewhere in the mess of the room, whether it's maybe abuse took place in a room or a room like that, or maybe the room is filled with some things that are a reminder of the alcoholic or a reminder of being a widow and what that was like raising your children whenever he passed away, or all the chaos he brought into your life through his alcoholism. There's usually emotional meaning, and it's hard to find it, and you've got to dig for it. But it helps to find it, because otherwise we can get into a place of self-condemnation. Why am I leaving this such a mess? What's the matter with me that I can't figure this out? Especially when you are successful in other areas of your life. So there's this thorn in your side with this room. But if we can imagine there is some good reason why you're avoidant of this room, and your therapeutic work is just to find out what that reason is. Because if we can get into grace and acceptance and find out, oh, this is why I've been so avoidant, because this reminds me of whatever the emotional injury is, that's when I've seen breakthrough of that maybe emotional barrier. And sometimes spiritual warfare can be lifted when we find out the underlying reason that room is so problematic for you. How do you react to that? What do you think? What do you feel?
1: It could be, I don't know, but I did have that happen to me with the kitchen table, because he used to argue a lot at the table, and I hated my table, and I'm like, why do I hate my table? So when I did get away from him, I got beautiful flowers, beautiful tablecloth. Now I love my table. So I guess any area of your life, you could, yes, have that in your life where you... that you feel hindered in that.
2: Yes, objects.
1: That would definitely be something I will look at.
2: Okay, objects and spaces take on psychological meaning when things happened around them or with them. So I'm glad that you're open to it. It's worth exploring.
1: Absolutely. Thank you so very much. Wow, there's some great ideas that really helped.
3: 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I'm Brian Perez here with Dr. Alice Benton and Mark Cameron. We got a few minutes left.
4: We know that so many women are affected by betrayal, and yet they suffer in silence. 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
3: 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And one of the ways we say thank you to the 99 for the one partners is with a Zoom call. About once a quarter, we get together with you guys. And the next one that's coming up is on the 11th of August. And Alice is going to be part of that one with Becky, aren't you?
2: 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And whether you're a parent of a child you're concerned about or a grandparent worried about your children or your grandchildren, please join us. 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And so there's urgent information we want to get to you and lots of great solutions at this webinar.
3: 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Now, not too long ago, it was earlier this year, Mark Cameron here hosted a webinar called Understanding Your Attachment Style. That's also the name of his book, which is available for purchase in the newlife.com store. And our webinars are set up. They're 90 minutes, 60 minutes of teaching, and then 30 minutes of Q&A time. And we try to get to as many calls or questions as we can during that 30 minutes. But 30 minutes is not a long time. So we had some questions that we could not get to. So let's do at least one or two of them right now. Here's one that was sent in. I'm in a relationship with an avoidant. The pulling away has become extreme over the last year. Now that we are apart, he returns with nostalgia, but no change. I've been setting boundaries. Is this relationship hopeless? He refuses to seek counseling. Mark, what would you say?
0: Well, so that can be common in a relationship with an avoidant, that they can, and they don't realize it, but they can feel anxiety when others want to get too close to them, and then they pull away, and then they can miss the relationship and want to come back, and it can feel really confusing. Of course, you can't have a relationship, you can't build intimacy with somebody who keeps pulling away from you.

0: So eventually, I think you have to say to somebody, I want to build intimacy with you, but you keep pulling away. And so in order to be able to do that, we need to be able to break down this barrier of why you're pulling away. Now, we were talking earlier about the comfort circle, mm-hmm. actually on a different show about the comfort circle. The comfort circle is the tool to be able to recondition and do some of this work together. And the comfort circle is really being able to have a conversation for understanding. Lots of times people are trying to get the other person to understand them and they're not really willing to listen back. Well, the comfort circle splits the time in two and says there's two people who get to speak here. And if you can slow down long enough to really ask and dig deep to underneath what is the motivation for somebody to look to see why they're pulling away, they can get some clarity on that, and you can get some clarity on that. I mean, of course, in the end, you need to say to somebody, you know, if we want to be close in a relationship, we need to resolve this part, and if not, you know, then I'm going to have to distance, I'm going to have to detach. And some of your work, if you're struggling with learning to detach from somebody who keeps coming back but they're non-committal, that may be some growth work that you need to do for yourself.
1: And it's so empowering to figure out your own growth work, because that's where you have more control. So we don't have control, obviously, of the other person. So if you don't know your own attachment style and what the goals are for your attachment style, that will give you direction for what you can do while this other person is still stirred up in their avoidance. I know that as an avoider myself, when I'm overwhelmed, I'm irritable and I get more critical. And so it's hard for people to be around me when I'm reacting that way. And so even though you're in relationship with an avoider, finding out what are some of your shortcomings that might be unappealing and might influence him choosing to pull away. It's not your fault that he reacts that way, but we influence each other. So I can't control what other people do, but I can keep working on my anxiety, on my irritability, on my default tendencies I have. The more I become a securely attached person, the more attractive I am in relationship and the safer I am to be around. I'd have you ask this man, tell me what scares you about me and our relationship. And it may be a projection of something onto you that has more to do with his past, but an avoider is usually fueled by fear. If you're dating this person, and that's what it sounds like to me, then I want to warn you, you're probably going to get more of the same if you choose to marry him, because our past behavior is what is the best predictor of future behavior, especially for someone who's not willing to get help. So I would be very cautious. If you're dating him and he has no interest in getting help, you're going to get more of that in marriage. It'll just be harder. If you're married to him and this is happening, then it's so worth pursuing getting your own help, letting him know it's important to you, and even perhaps making it an ultimatum that if we're to live under the same household, I need both of us to get help. I'm going to do my work and I want you to come. And then if he still won't, that's when we usually use scaffolding boundaries to try to influence him to change his mind.
2: Now, you're not saying people shouldn't marry avoidance. Are you?
1: I am saying it. I would highly caution you against people in general marrying someone who says, I'm fine how I am and I'm not getting help for it, because then you're just going to get more of this person's brokenness. Now, everybody entering a marriage is broken, but a person who knows they're broken and is willing and actively getting help, that's a much safer person to get married to. So people that are totally unwilling to look at their shortcomings and get help, I would be very hesitant to advise that person to get married.
0: Hmm. Yeah, I mean, all of the attachment styles have their own hang-ups. And so if you marry one of these attachment styles and you yourself or they are not willing to grow, you're going to get more of the same, as Alice is saying. So expect to have those problems that those attachment styles have. Now, people change. People become different when they get married. And so the natural state of a relationship is to drift apart. And so if you're not both intentionally working specific growth goals to grow together, expect that there will be disconnection in a relationship. But relationships take a lot of intention. Nobody accidentally falls into a good relationship. And of course, at the beginning of relationships, we're highly motivated and we are in the feeling of love and we want to meet the other person's needs. But that changes. It does. It

0: 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We're just a couple of days away, by the way. 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
7: And you're being executed beside the only person in human history who could help you. And when he recognizes that and acknowledges Jesus, and Jesus says, "Today I tell you, you'll be with me in paradise." He didn't say, "Now, are you going to join a synagogue? Have you read the Torah? What's your..." He asks nothing about his life. He simply says, "The fact that you've cried out and you recognize me, you will be with me in paradise." What a gift.
8: Well, that's Sheila Walsh from a previous Focus on the Family show, and she's emphasizing the grace of God as expressed through the person of Jesus Christ and his remarkable work of redemption. And Sheila's perspectives are pointing to heaven, and she's going to be talking more today about how heaven impacts our lives here on earth. We're so glad you've joined us. This is Focus on the Family with Jim Daly, and I'm John Fuller.
4: Sheila is such a good storyteller. We had to cut yesterday's conversation a bit short, but as promised, we're back with the rest of this great conversation. Last time, Sheila shared about why believers experience disappointments in this life. That may be where you're at. Aren't we all asking that same question? She laid the foundation for the hope we have in Christ in eternity, but also in everyday lives here on earth as believers. And today we're going to continue the conversation talking about heaven, and we'll cover a lot of frequently asked questions. And if you missed the program last time, don't be dismayed. 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
8: And Sheila Walsh is a Grammy-nominated singer, author, Bible teacher, and a former television host, and brings a real heart for Jesus and the Scriptures. You're going to hear that today. She's written a terrific book called The Hope of Heaven: How the Promise of Eternity Changes Everything, and we've got that at our website. So, Jim, here's how you continued the conversation with Sheila Walsh on today's Focus on the Family with Jim Daly.
4: Now, I've got to ask this question. We're going to ask a few more, but do pets get into heaven? And I know pets are a big deal. Pets have, unfortunately, in my opinion, sorry, you can send me all the hate mail you want, but they've kind of taken the place of children for some people.
7: Oh, that's true.
4: But that is a legitimate question. So many people say, are pets going to be in heaven?
7: Well, there'll definitely be animals in heaven. We know that. We know that Christ will be in a white horse. We know that we're told that the lion will lay down with the lamb. I remember a little girl asking Billy Graham, "Do you think my dog is going to be in heaven?" And he asked her, would that make you happy? And she said, yes. And he said, then I'm pretty sure your dog will be in
4: heaven.
7: Oh,
4: what a good answer.
7: I've put in my requests that I have this Maggie, this little Yorkshire Terrier, who's just so noisy. So I think she'll be in heaven, but not bark quite so much.
4: In the choir, maybe?
7: Yeah, maybe she could be in the choir.
4: The endless.

0: Barking, but that's good. Your son's plan to get your dog, I think Bella, is it Bella, into heaven? What was that about? What was the
1: It
0: Christian
1: was,
0: aiming for there?
1: well, it was funny because he thought that if you're a human being, he knew that we could pray to go to heaven, but he wasn't quite sure what our Bichon Belle would do. And so we'd gone to some theme park, and he had a pink ticket. You had to have this pink ticket to get in. And I was going to throw it away in the ball in the park. And he was like, "No, Mama, I have a plan for this." And he brought that, and I saw it beside his bedside table. And I'm like, "Christian, you don't need that ticket anymore." He said, "Mom, it's not for me. It's for Belle." And I said, "What's it for Belle?" He says, "I'm thinking this might get her into heaven." So he actually tucked it into Belle's bed because this was her pink ticket into the great unknown.
0: You know, sometimes we overcomplicate heaven.
1: Yeah.
0: You know, and we think of that. Don't you think that makes the Lord smile?
1: Of
0: A little
1: course.
0: boy's faith, putting that in her little night area, her little
1: And
0: soft, comfy sleeping spot.
1: the other thing that was so sweet, one Sunday in our church, a pastor was doing a message on the rapture. And when we came home, and at that point we have three dogs, and at lunchtime, Christian said, "Okay, here's the plan. You grab Belle, you grab Tink, and I'll grab Maggie." He wanted to make sure that they were all covered.
0: That's funny. Let's jump into Matthew 25, the parable of the talents. You mention it in the book. What does that parable, that story, tell us about heaven?
1: But you know, it's interesting. You know, when you'll see it on social media, when somebody dies, they'll say, "Well done, good and faithful servant," if they're a believer, you know.
0: Right,
1: And I
0: that's what I
1: think,
0: want to hear.
1: yeah. And I think to myself, when did Jesus actually say that? So I find myself studying that. This is Matthew 25. But he tells this parable of a master who goes away, depicting himself. He gives to one of his servants five bags of silver. One gets two and one gets one. And then he goes away. And when he returns, the one who had five bags has now got 10. And Jesus says to him, "Well done, good and faithful servant. Enter into the joy I've prepared." The one who had two has now got four. And but here's what's interesting. He says exactly the same to him. He doesn't say, "It's not as great as 10, but you know, nice try." No, he says, "Well done, good and faithful servant. Enter into the joy." The one who didn't think they'd been given much buried it and did nothing. Didn't accept anything that God had given him and squandered it, and it was just wasted and buried. And so what I love about that is you can look at certain, like people will listen to you, Jim, and think, "Well, what a gifted man, what a great
0: They
1: communicator."
0: just need to talk to Jean to find out what's real.
1: That's a whole other book. But, you know, we look at certain people within the Christian community and we think, "Well, you've been given so many gifts." It's irrelevant. All that matters is, what did Jesus give you? Whatever he gave you, when you use that for his kingdom, then you will hear, "Well done, good and faithful
0: And on the
1: servant."
0: flip side, sometimes people struggle with translating a parable, but that bearing of the talent, be very specific about what we should be appropriately fearful about in that regard when it comes to the spiritual gifts that God gives us. If we bury what God has given us, what are we going to hear?
1: Well, yeah,
0: And what does it
1: depart
0: look
1: from
0: like?
1: me. Yeah, I mean, there's just. And I'm not sure how exactly to interpret that part. I've read lots of different commentaries, and they all have slightly different angles on it. But yeah, you don't want to. And I think too, when you bury the gift God has given you, he takes it away. You know, because I think, because I never feel like, "Oh, I'm ready for this. I'm equipped for this." I've never gone on a TV show, on a platform, on a radio interview
0: That's
1: and
0: hard to
1: thought, "Well,
0: believe.
1: here I am, Lord." No. Do you know what I do every single time? I did it in the hotel this morning. I have a moment and I hold my hands up and I say, "Lord, under catered one more time. Feeding of the 5,000. If there's 5,000 men, there's 9,000-10,000 people. If there's women, there's snacks people. That's not the only food on the hillside." But the only one who gave what they had was the little boy. And Jesus, when he says, and I think it's Mark that tells us this detail, says, "What do you have?" And that's all Jesus asks. So we bring our not enough, and Jesus makes it more than enough.
0: Yeah. You know, I think one of the big misconceptions, just generally, Christian, non-Christian, is judgment. You know, just, I mean, is that not what most people say? If God were loving, how could he be a judging God? Or if you're a Christian, how could you be a judging person? You're told not to judge. We hear that quite a bit. So these misconceptions about judging others, judgment. You reserved an entire chapter in the book about the rewards we'll receive in heaven. Tell us about what that looks like, the judgment component and then the rewards that we receive in heaven.
1: Well, we know that every believer will never stand before the great white throne judgment. I mean, that's for those who have continuously, to the last breath, said no to Jesus.

0: They're the only ones. But anyone, whether you've been a Christian for 10 minutes or 50 years, when you've said yes to Jesus, you made him the Lord of your life, your name is written in the Lamb's Book of Life. But every believer will stand before the judgment seat of Christ. And sometimes we think judgment, oh, yikes, but it's not about that. Paul's writing to the church in Corinth, which is a great Grecian city, Olympic Games, and the Bema seat is a place for rewards. It's not a place for the kind of judgment we understand. When Paul wrote this to the Corinthians, they pictured that they knew exactly what he's talking about. But it means that every single one of us gets to decide. That's why how we live eternally is impacted by how we live now. Because if we will use our lives to bring people closer to Jesus, to just show up, you know, Chuck Swindoll said to me, Sheila, it's a key to ministry, show up. then when we stand before Christ and he'll show us what our life looked like, it says that for some of us, it will burn away. It's just like wood, hay, and stubble. Does it mean you don't go to heaven? No, absolutely you go into heaven. Because you've trusted Christ, that's all you need. Judged by the last thing Jesus did, not the last thing you did. But for some, what they will discover at their feet are precious jewels. And what do you do with them? You put them in a crown and you throw them at his feet. I don't want to stand empty-handed before Jesus. I want to know that I'm never going to be Beth Moore or Sandy Patty or whoever, but I don't have to. I just have to run in my own lane and be faithful to God.
1: I so appreciate that perspective, Sheila. That is so important to me. I think the longer I live, the more I see the truth of what you're saying there. You're listening to Focus on the Family with Jim Daly, and today, some fascinating insights into heaven from Sheila Walsh. And her book is called The Hope of Heaven, How the Promise of Eternity Changes Everything. We've got that at focusonthefamily.com/broadcast. And you know, Sheila, you had mentioned earlier about how wide this narrow gate is that Jesus offers himself to us as. And I'm thinking about the thief on the cross. I just can't forget that man who was nailed there and unable to do anything except just believe. And Jesus gave him the assurance that he would enter heaven. It's so beautiful and so simple. What have you seen in that passage?
0: I just think it's one of the most remarkable things. All he did was recognize. His eyes were open and he recognized. And can you imagine, you're about to take your final breaths, you're being executed, and you're being executed beside the only person in human history who could help you. And when he recognizes that and acknowledges Jesus, and Jesus says, today I tell you, you'll be with me in paradise. He didn't say, now, are you going to join a synagogue? Have you read the Torah? He asks nothing about his life. He simply says, the fact that you've cried out and you recognize me, you will be with me in paradise. What a gift.
2: Yeah, that's so good. You tell the story of Florence Chadwick.
0: Oh, I love that.
2: I love when you say it because you have the great accent. But how does keeping our focus on heaven change the way we run the race here on earth?
0: She was an amazing woman. She was an incredible swimmer. She was the first woman to ever swim across the English Channel and back.
2: That's why I remember her name.
0: Really?
2: I knew the name, but I didn't know the story.
0: Yeah.
2: She was that woman.
0: She was that woman. But what she wanted to do was when I lived in California, I would see this. She wanted to swim from Catalina Island to the mainland. And she practiced a lot. And eventually she gets in the water with her coach and her mom in a boat and begins to swim. And she's maybe, I don't know, 18 hours into it, but this huge, dense fog comes down. And she says to her coach, I'm done, I can't do this. And they're like, come on, you can do it, you can do it. And she said, no, I'm done. And so they bring her into the boat, and she realizes she was less than a mile to the shore. And what she said was, if I could just have seen the shore, I know I would have made it. And I think that's the thing for us as believers. If we just keep our eyes on the shore, then we can finish this race.
2: You know, this might sound odd, Sheila, but in that pursuit, why are we so blinded to our mortality? I mean, you don't think about it, especially young people, 20, 30-somethings. I mean, I'll live till I'm 80 or 90. But even those 50s, 60s, 70-somethings, it's not present. We might think about it in terms of what we got to do, what we need to prepare for. But to your point, it's not like looking at the shore of heaven. Mm-hmm. It seems to me we don't really contemplate our last day, our last breath, and we're all going to face it. Nobody gets away from that.
0: No.
2: So how do we do that? How do we put down this life, set it aside for a minute to look at the shore of heaven?
0: You know, and I think realistically, we don't live that way every day. We don't live every single day thinking, well, if this was the last day of my life, what would I do and how would I live it? But I think it's this deeper understanding. It's like this foundation stone of knowing. Like, for example, one of the things I talk to my son about a lot is we need to celebrate every door that God closes. We need to celebrate as much as every door that God opens. I wanted Christian to get into SMU for his graduate work. And I knew a couple of the professors. So I talked to a couple of the professors, tried to do my mother thing, you know, so ridiculous. And he didn't get in. He got into UNT Dallas. It turned out to be the perfect thing for him. It couldn't have been better. So I think it's like inviting God into every moment to celebrate the disappointments or to learn to say, yeah, thank you, God, you closed that door. I don't know why you closed it, but thank you that you closed it. And now I look forward to where you're going to open.
2: I'm going to give you a whiplash question here, but that whole example catches my attention. The mom that is trying to be the Holy Spirit.
0: Yeah.
2: I don't mean that. Dads can do it too. But I'm just saying that it's like what you perceive to be healthy manipulation. I want to create a good environment. Yeah. I want my child to go to the best school where they'll have a spiritual framework. I'll connect them with my friends. I mean, and you can put that into any context, sports for your kid, whatever. Where do we draw that line to understand as a parent that God has a path for this child, that when our children hit a valley, it will be good to be present, but to allow that child to go through the valley.
0: Yeah.
2: Because I do it too. I am guilty of this. We want to pluck that child out of the valley in their 20s.
0: Yeah.
2: So that they don't feel pain. They don't have to experience something we experienced as a 20-something, as an 18-year-old. Mm-hmm. That is such a hard balance in parenting to say, Lord, what is your wisdom in this?
0: I think that's when we spend more time on our knees than opening our mouth. I remember when Christian was at, he went to Texas A&M for his undergrad work. And he went through, I had taken him with me on many of my trips, like I was speaking over at Hillsong in Australia, and I took him. Ravi Zacharias, when I was doing the thing with Ravi, I took Christian with me. And then you hear all these devastating stories of people who fall and things. And he went through a period of being really disillusioned. And he said to me, you know what, Mom, I'm not going to church at the moment. And I'm like, okay, I understand that. Just don't give up on Jesus. So then I move into a different mode. I move into prayer mode. Even when he had a girlfriend that we knew was a disaster, but I know him well enough to know if we'd said anything, we'd just pushed him closer. So my husband and I committed. We fasted and prayed one day a week for months and literally prayed her out of his life. That I think it's like allowing our children to hurt is very difficult.
2: Yeah.
0: But if you don't allow them to hurt, they never learn how to stand on their own.
2: And it feels schizophrenic.
0: Yeah, oh, I know.
2: You know, because you want to jump in, you don't, you know. And that is one of the hardest balancing points for Christian parents, particularly. Yeah. How much suffering do I allow before I intervene? And you better go to the Lord, because I don't know that we have enough wisdom to understand without God's guidance where that line is. You don't want them to suffer, like going to jail. You want to do what you can to fight the DUI and, you know, be helpful to them. But there is life lessons in a lot of those bad situations.
0: I think we do everything we can, but then we understand that there's going to be. And to me, it's like when they hit, Christian did something in high school that was really stupid, and they could have kicked him out of school. And it was devastating for him. And I remember, to me, the greatest thing I could do at that point was just walk beside him, because I wanted to make it all right, and I couldn't. I had to kind of let go and just let things fall where they would. But at that point, to let our kids know that we don't love you any less, that you're not a bad person. You maybe did a bad thing. You are not a bad person. That's a totally different thing.
2: Especially a teen or young 20-something.
0: Yeah.
2: I mean, they're coming into their own, they're learning wisdom. Yeah. And if we're honest, I think we all did stupid things, not
0: Absolutely.
2: Just Christian. So pat him on the back for me. Sheila, speaking of people making poor choices, you included an interesting story about a man that Tsar Nicholas of Russia encountered. What happened and what did it teach you about God's heart for each of us?
0: I think there's so many beautiful pictures throughout history showing us, pointed to Christ, to what he did. But I read the story. I love Russian literature. I really love to read all the great Russian writers. But I read this one story about Tsar Nicholas, that one night he was walking around the army barracks.

0: with the Russian soldiers, and there was a light on in this one particular office, and he knew that was where the guy who does his all the financial stuff was. And so he decided just to pop in and say hello. But the guy was actually asleep with his head on the table with a gun beside him and a suicide note. And it was because he had abused his position. He had used the money in ways he shouldn't have, and there was absolutely no way he could repay it and get himself out of trouble in time. He knew he was about to be discovered. And so he wrote this letter apologizing for what he did and saying, there's no one who can pay my debt. And when Nicholas saw it, he was furious. He was going to make sure, but he knew this boy's dad. They had a relationship. And there was something about his angst and the fact he'd written the note. And so what he did was, he didn't wake the boy, but he took a pen and he wrote on the bottom of it, yes, there is, Tsar Nicholas. He paid the debt himself. And I think that is what Jesus does. You know, we can look at our lives and think, there's no way I'm going to get forgiven for this. I get the privilege a lot of going into different prisons and spent time recently with three guys who are lifers, you know, they're on the toe tag sentences, but they've found hope in Christ in that place. So I think that when you understand, no matter how you're coming to Jesus right now, he writes at the bottom of your story, paid in full.
1: You know, so often in this life, we lean into the creature comforts. I mean, it's nice to go to a home that's warm and cozy in the winter and nice and air-conditioned in the summer and to have cool drinks and a barbecue out back. We can have a little July 4th party. The picture I'm trying to paint is just this idea of comfort over service, over what God commands. And I don't think he wants us to be uncomfortable. I don't think he wants us. And we live in a wonderful country where, I mean, even think of Focus, where donors support this ministry. And you know some of the same people I know, probably, because they support you as well as Focus. And, you know, we're doing all we can, but these people have built up businesses, they do well. And speak to that attitude that we should have as believers that are on fire for the Lord, who can manage that. A lot of the people I know give a lot of it away. Mm-hmm. I mean, that's amazing. Hobby Lobby, think of the Green family. 50% of what they make at Hobby Lobby, they give away every year. 50%. I mean, that makes me want to go shop there, and I'm not looking for a knickknack. But speak to that comfort over doing spiritual disciplines even better.
0: I think I find myself fascinated when Paul talks about the fact that he's learned in whatever situation he finds himself in to be content. When he has a lot, he experiences the joy of Christ in that. When he has very little, he experiences the joy of Christ in that. And I think that's it. If God has, I mean, Focus on the Family is one of the most phenomenal ministries available in this nation. Oh. And the fact that people get behind this ministry and support it is wonderful. I mean, when we're given, when God has placed things in our hands that we're able to then encourage other people and build up other ministries, we should do that. But when you find yourself, I remember after my time in the psychiatric hospital, my house was sold and I literally moved into a little apartment with two white plastic chairs from Walmart. And I remember sitting there, all I'd taken with me were my books. And I'd lived in a beautiful, fancy house on the ocean. And now here I was in this little, and I thought, you know what, Lord? The one thing that's not changed is you. You're here. And so I just think wherever you find yourself in life, use everything God has given you to bless others.
1: Sheila, this has been so good. And right here at the end, Pastor John Harper, he really understood heaven and it had a powerful impact on his ministry. But let me ask you, who was Pastor John Harper?
0: I think I love him because he was a Scottish pastor.
1: Of course you love him for that reason.
0: And he'd lost his wife and he had one daughter, but he was invited to preach at Chicago at Moody Bible Church, which was a huge honor for somebody who's, from a small Scottish church. So he gets on the boat with his sister and his daughter, and the ship is the Titanic. Mm. And when the ship hits the iceberg, and he makes sure that his sister and his daughter get into one of the lifeboats, and then he's given a life jacket, but there's no boats left, and he ends up in the water. But he's so committed. He so understands the fact that the minute you take your last breath on this earth, you take your first breath with the presence of the Lord. So he comes across another man in the water who doesn't have a life jacket, and he says to him, "Do you know Jesus?" And the man said, "No, I don't." So he gives him this really simple, basic plan of salvation. Then he takes off his life jacket and he gives it to this man. and John Harper disappears under the water. 5 years later, in Chicago, there's a meeting of all of those who survived the Titanic, and that man stood up and said, I was John Harper's last convert, because he knew he didn't need that life jacket. He knew where he was going, and he knew I didn't. And I prayed the prayer that night in the water.
1: Such a powerful story. And the irony is, we're all on the Titanic.
0: It's so true.
1: We are.
0: Oh, it's
1: we
0: so
1: just
0: true.
1: Don't know it.
0: Mm-hmm.
1: It's going down.
0: Mm-hmm.
1: And we're all going to have that last breath.
0: Yeah.
1: We're all going to go underwater.
2: Hmm.
1: And man, what a great attitude. Can I just reach one more person? I love that illustration. Thank you for being with us. This has been delightful.
0: I've loved it. Thank you so much for having me.
1: Well, Sheila is such an amazing storyteller and such a good person. You just feel it. And I've spent a little bit of time with her and her husband. They're wonderful people. Her book, The Hope of Heaven, is a must-read. It's packed with stories, biblical insights, and Sheila doesn't pull any punches about the hard questions. If you're feeling like, yeah, I'm that guy sinking with the Titanic, get a hold of us. We're here to help you. There's no excuse. Call the number. We have caring Christian counselors that can help you. That's why we're here. And if you want to be part of the ministry of Focus on the Family to help more people to be like Pastor John Harper and to get in the water with those who are drowning, needing to hear the good news of the gospel, consider partnering with Focus on the Family. If you could do it monthly, that really helps. And a one-time gift is also great. For a gift of any amount, we'll send you a copy of Sheila's book, The Hope of Heaven, as our way of saying thank you for being in the ministry with us. And I will also say now is a fantastic time to become a monthly donor. For a gift of just $30 a month, we're offering a special Focus on the Family mug, the ones we use here in the studio, along with a 4-ounce bag of whole bean coffee.
2: And we call that Jim's Choice. 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
2: 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I'm John Fuller, inviting you back as we once again help you and your family thrive in Christ.

0: Who doesn't love a great story? Well, on Through the Bible, we're about to sit at the feet of Jesus and listen as he tells some of his most powerful parables, simple stories packed with eternal truth. We're in Matthew 13, a chapter that unlocks so much of what Jesus is teaching about the kingdom of heaven. Dr. J. Vernon McGee often said this chapter is essential if we want to understand the big picture, and we're going to jump right in where the stories get short, sharp, and unforgettable. So while you open your copy of God's Word, Greg and I have a couple of great letters to share with you.
1: We do, and they come from, I call it the home team, the folks here in the U.S. where the ministry started.
0: Yep.
1: Let's start with Joanne, who writes this. I love the daily letters that bring the world right to our doorstep and the privilege of interceding for others through the World Prayer Team. And while we cannot physically travel to far-off places, we sure can support the mission of taking the whole word to the whole world through our giving. It is absolutely astounding to think of how God has grown this ministry to reach over 250 languages and untold souls brought into the kingdom of our Lord. And home groups, I'm sure there are countless groups that we are not even aware of. The other morning, I tuned in at my usual time, and try as I might, the app would not connect. It struck me even more how critical you are to me. I prayed that whatever glitch happened would clear, and indeed, later that day, it did. Nothing will ever stop God's word. Bless you, bless you, bless you.
0: Wow, Joanne, thank you so much for that encouragement and for referencing the number of languages that we're in and the impact of the small groups. And knowing that you're praying encourages us. And I would encourage anyone who's interested in missions and interested in reaching the world with the gospel to join our World Prayer Team as well. Super easy. Just go to ttb.org, sign up there. Now, here's another great letter. This one's from Maria, who found strength in God's word during some pretty challenging times. Greg, why don't you read that one too?
1: She says, I have been listening to Dr. J. Vernon McGee off and on since 2010. This will be my first time finishing the five-year program. I'm so thankful to be able to go through the Bible with y'all. I have been sharing about the program with everyone I talk to. We have recently lost a dear friend to cancer. Then I broke my left arm, and my friend had surgery on her right arm. It's been a little overwhelming, to say the least, but I'm thankful.

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1: Hmm.
0: Now, Steve, when someone asks if they can start a TTB home group, I could just see you powering up.
1: I would love to see you do that. And our Bible Companions are a great resource for you to do that. They're available for free online at our website, and they're super easy. And you don't have to be all cleaned up either. We had a recent testimony of a guy in Tripura, I think it was India. And I mean, by his own admission, alcohol and other addictions. And his pastor said, why don't you go start a small group? Here's a kit. And you can do the same thing. You don't have to be cleared. Let the Word of God impact your life and let it impact those around you. Greg, why don't you pray for us?
0: Father, we see every day the impact of your Word. And now, as we open the Bible and listen to Dr. McGee, we pray that you would touch our lives. In Jesus' name, amen.
1: Let's open to Matthew 13 as we go through the Bible with Dr. J. Vernon McGee.
2: Now today, friends, our study brings us back to the 44th verse of the 13th chapter of Matthew. Now we have put down a certain pattern and principle. Our Lord interpreted two of these parables for us. And I don't think we'd have any right to depart from his interpretation. And we need to note that as we go through this section here, because we have coming up now three unusual parables that deal with certain aspects of the kingdom of heaven, that is, as it is today. Now, the first one is verse 44, and we merely mentioned it and read the verse last time. Again, the kingdom of heaven is like unto treasure hid in a field, the which when a man hath found, he hideth, and for joy thereof goeth and selleth all that he hath, and buyeth that field. Now, let's stop there for just a moment. The field, we already know, is the world. And this is not a sinner buying the gospel, because the gospel, for instance, is not hid in a field. What is it that's hid in a field? Well, it's the nation Israel. The field is the world, and that nation is buried, actually, in the world today. Somebody says, well, they're a nation right now. They are, but they're sure having a struggle, aren't they? And they'll not be able to really enjoy that land until they get it from the Lord Jesus Christ. I was very much interested in reading a paper that I received from that land, and it was of a convention that they had there of certain scientists. And I noticed in the picture that there was a great sign in both English and Hebrew above the platform. And it read, science will give us peace in this land. Well, may I say that science will not give them peace in that land. Only the Prince of Peace can do that. And they are buried as a nation throughout the world. The largest number of the nation Israel are not in that land, but are in New York City, for instance. And they are still scattered throughout the world. But God is not through with them. He says very definitely in the 11th chapter of Romans, Paul wrote, I say then, hath God cast away his people? God forbid, for I also am an Israelite, of the seed of Abraham, of the tribe of Benjamin. God hath not cast away his people, which he foreknew. Now, friends, apparently Paul believed that the Lord is not through with him. And Zechariah, one of the last writers in the Old Testament, makes it clear there's coming a day when he wrote in the 12th chapter, verse 10, I will pour upon the house of David, upon the inhabitants of Jerusalem, the spirit of grace and of supplications, and they shall look upon me, whom they have pierced, and they shall mourn for me as one mourneth for his only son, and shall be in bitterness for him as one that is in bitterness for his firstborn. That's a day that's yet to come. And you'll find Jeremiah speaks of the fact that he'll gather them from the east and the north and the south and the west. Now, that time has not come yet. When he gathers them back there, they'll even forget the Passover, that which has been remembered longer than any other religious holiday. God is not through with the nation Israel. And this parable, I think, makes that very clear. How did he do it? Well, he's redeemed them. He bought them with his blood, if you please, just as he bought you.

0: your salvation and my salvation. And there will be, as Zechariah says, that fountain opened in the house of David. Now we come to the sixth parable, and that's verse 45. And he says, again, the kingdom of heaven is like unto a merchant man seeking goodly pearls, who, when he had found one pearl of great price, went and sold all that he had and bought it. Now let me give you the popular interpretation of this. The popular interpretation is the sinner is the merchant man, and that the pearl of great price is Christ, and that the sinner goes and sells all that he has that he might buy Christ. Well, that's all very good. It's simple enough, but the merchant man is not the sinner, and the pearl is Christ and salvation, you see, according to these. And there's a hymn that has it like this: I have found the pearl of greatest price. My heart doth sing for joy, and sing I must, for Christ is mine. Christ shall my song employ. Well, I can't accept that. I dismiss it as unworthy of thoughtful consideration. Now, to begin with, who is it that's looking for goodly pearls? The sinner's looking for salvation? Not the way I read my Bible, nor have I found it that way as a minister. They're not looking for salvation. The merchant man couldn't be the sinner because he doesn't have anything to pay. To begin with, he's not seeking Christ, and even if he found Christ, what would he pay? He has nothing. He says, those that are without money and without price, come and buy. Oh, everyone that thirsteth, come ye to the waters, and he that hath no money. And this time he sells all that he has. Well, how can a sinner sell that when he's dead in trespasses and sins? Well, granted that even all that's true, which it's not, but granted that's true, that this interpretation is accurate. What about this? Christ or salvation's not for sale. It's a gift. God so loved that he gave his only begotten Son, the gift of God's eternal life in Christ. Well, somebody says, then what in the world does it mean? Well, a merchant man is Christ. He left home. He came to this earth from heaven, and he came down to find a pearl of great price. And what did he find? Lost sinners. He died for them. He shed his blood. He sold all that he had. Though he was rich, yet for our sakes he became poor, that we through his poverty might be rich. And he redeemed us to God. He bought us. Now, let's look at that pearl for just a moment. What is the pearl? Well, the pearl's not a stone like a diamond. It's formed by a living organism, a little sea creature. It has a piece of foreign matter, a little particle of sand, intrudes itself into the shell of this little creature, and it hurts and harms it. And the organism responds by sending out an accretion and covers over that stone. It gives off that fluid until a ruby-like and emerald-like thing is formed. Oh, no, a beautiful white pearl, not a ruby or emerald. And you don't cut a pearl. A pearl is intact. The minute you cut it, you ruin it. But you can cut a ruby or an emerald. And actually, the pearl was never considered very valuable by the Israelite. You will find that in several passages why you get that impression. Probably I ought to turn to one of those, and it would be over in the 28th chapter of the book of Job. Let me turn there, read verse 12. But where shall wisdom be found, and where is the place of understanding? And then verse 16 says, it cannot be valued with the gold of Ophir, with the precious onyx, or the sapphire. The gold and the crystal cannot equal it, and the exchange of it shall not be for jewels of fine gold. And then he says, listen to this, no mention shall be made of coral or of pearls, for the price of wisdom is above rubies. In other words, pearls and coral are put together. It wasn't considered valuable among the Hebrews, but it was very valuable to the Gentiles. And so when Christ mentioned goodly pearls, why, his apostles wondered. people gave to the pearl a symbolic meaning of innocence and purity, that it was fit only for kings and potentates. And now with this information in our thinking, what about a pearl? Look at the parable. Christ came to this earth. He was the merchant man. He saw man in sin, and he took man's sin and bore it. Sin intruded upon him. It was that foreign matter, and he was made sin for us. And someone has put it like this, I got into the heart of Christ by a spear wound. He was wounded for our transgressions. He was bruised for our iniquities. And what was his response? Well, he put around the sinner that trusts him his white robe of righteousness, and he formed the church. And the pearl is the response of the organism. My sin was the foreign object. He made me white. Impurities made pure. We are his workmanship created in Christ Jesus. Christ saw what he could make out of us, not what we were. Christ sees his church as she will be someday presented to him without spot and without blemish. And he sold all that he had in order that he might gain the church. Beloved, now are we the sons of God. It doth not yet appear what we shall be, but when he shall appear, we shall be like him. And what do you find when you go over to the book of Revelation? I'll not take time to go over there right now. But you find that New Jerusalem, that's the home of the church. And what is the emblem on the outside of that city? The gates are made of what? Of pearl. That's no accident, friend. May I say to you, he is the merchant man. And he's the one that paid all that he had for your redemption and mine, that he might make the church one body presented to him. And it's different from any other very precious jewel. Now, will you notice the seventh and the last parable in this series, verse 47. Again, the kingdom of heaven is like unto a net that was cast into the sea and gathered of every kind, which when it was full, they drew to shore, sat down, gathered the good into vessels, but cast the bad away. So shall it be at the end, not of the world. The Bible doesn't teach the end of this world. Time will be no more, but eternity begins. And as far as I'm concerned, I can't tell the difference, my friend. I've never met anybody else that could. But it means there's no end to it, whatever it is. So shall it be at the end of the age, its aeon. The angel shall come forth and sever the wicked from among the just. And that's the end of the age, when he comes to establish his kingdom, by the way. And he shall cast them into the furnace of fire. There shall be wailing and gnashing of teeth. Our Lord makes it clear in this section that it's a terrible thing to be lost. I was very much interested in reading a scientific paper by men that were presenting certain evidence in several different fields. And the point was, they were not sure exactly what the atom blast would do. They were not sure whether germ warfare would do this. They were not sure what the effect of the pill. There were many things. And then one of the scientists said this. He said, it's just like this matter of eternity today. He said, you may not know whether there's a heaven or hell, but you better make sure that you're going to heaven, because even if you happen to be wrong, you'll be right. And if you're wrong, it's sure going to be bad. My friend, it is. Now, Lord made it very clear. It's going to be very bad, by the way. It's very sophisticated today. You'll be a very suave person. You will not be a square if you deny that there's such a thing as hell. But my brother, my sister, you don't know a thing in the world about it, really, do you? You say, well, you don't either. Only what's in this book. And since this book has been so accurate, and in my own life, I've proven it true, I take it for granted that this is accurate, and I work on that premise. And I think it's more than a premise. My friend, if you were told a hurricane was going to hit your town, wherever you are, what would you do? Well, if you were given the information, why, you might have somebody come along and say, they said that 10 years ago and no hurricane came. And you could say, well, they might have been wrong 10 years ago, but they could be right this time. I think I'll go to a storm cellar. You'd be a fool if you didn't. What about the man that says, I'll take my chance? Be too bad if you're wrong, brother. Our Lord is making that clear in this section here. Now in verse 52, we come to something that is very important again. There are those that even call this a parable. Maybe it is. Then said he unto them, therefore every scribe which is instructed unto the kingdom of heaven is like unto a man that's a householder. And I take it this is a parable. Which bringeth forth out of his treasure things new and old. And that is very personal, so personal that I feel like this is sort of my business. I'm to bring forth things both new and old. When somebody says to me, well, we've heard all that before. Sure you have, but that's my business, to bring forth things old, but I do hope we get in a few new things. And that's what we're to do today. Bring forth from the Word of God things both new and old. Verse 53, it came to pass that when Jesus had finished these parables, he departed thence. And when he was coming to his own country, that's up in the north, he taught them in their synagogue, insomuch that they were astonished and said, whence hath this man this wisdom and these mighty works? Now, they never question whether he performed miracles. I want to make that clear, that in Christ's day, they never questioned it. The thing they question is, how does he do it? Verse 55, is not this the carpenter's son? And that's what confused him. They did not recognize really who he was. To them, he was just the carpenter's son. And that's all he is to some folk today. Yes, he's a great teacher. He was a great man, wonderful person. But to me, he's just a carpenter's son. That's what many are saying. My friend, he still asks the question, whom do men say that I, the Son of Man, am? And we're going to hear him ask that question before too long. Is not this the carpenter's son? Is not his mother called Mary, his brethren James and Joses and Simon and Judas, and his sisters, are they not all with us? Whence then hath this man all these things? You see, he had brothers and sisters. They actually were half-brothers and sisters to him. They did not understand him. They were offended in him. But Jesus said unto them, a prophet is not without honor, save in his own country and in his own house. And that is the thing that, of course, deceives a great many people. You don't get too familiar with him. I'm afraid a great many did in that day. And he did not many mighty works there because of their unbelief. Now, this is a tremendous statement. What was it that limited the power of God when he was here? Was unbelief. It wasn't that he wasn't able to do it. And friends, the problem with you and with me is that we do not have faith. And now I'm talking about faith for the salvation of men and women. We need that kind of faith today, to believe that he can do it. And he's limited today in your community and your church, in your family, and in your own life by unbelief. And that is certainly true of me also. This is a great truth here. Now that brings us to the 14th chapter of the Gospel of Matthew, and we see now the continuance of not only this rejection of him, but actually we see here that there is this antagonism building up, and this movement in Matthew of the rejection of Jesus as king and his conflict with the religious rulers not only continues, but builds up and pyramids. This chapter reveals that events are moving to a crisis, and the slaying of John the Baptist, as we shall see in this chapter, on the pretext that Herod must keep his oath, is an overt act of antagonism toward light and right, which must ultimately lay wicked hands on Jesus. Jesus withdrew in order not to force the wicked hand of Herod, for the hour of Jesus had not yet come. Now, we also will come to the feeding of the 5,000. It's an important miracle. All four gospel writers record this, and this is the only one that they do. We have now in chapter 14 the murder of John the Baptist. Let me begin reading. At that time Herod the Tetrarch heard of the fame of Jesus and said unto his servants, This is John the Baptist. He's risen from the dead, and therefore mighty works do show forth themselves in him. Somebody says, that sure sounds superstitious. My friend, it is superstitious, but it's not the superstition of the Bible, nor is it the superstition of Jesus, nor is it the superstition of his apostles, nor is it the superstition of Christianity. It's the superstition of old Herod, and the superstition, actually, of ignorant men and women of that day and of this day. Just think of the number of people that go to the 5- and 10-cent store, and I haven't found out anything there you can still buy for 5 cents, but go to the store and get a horoscope and actually follow it. A great many people do that today. Well, that's the same thing existed in that day. Now, no real Christian would believe that type of thing, of course. You see, the ministry and the person of the Lord Jesus could not escape the notice of the king on the throne. And Herod, and I've recommended this before, you ought to look that up in a good Bible dictionary, and you'll find out that Herod family say they're a bunch of rascals and of the very darkest hue. You can talk about the mafia. They were the mafia of the first century, and this Herod is no exception. And he was superstitious. He had a bad conscience. He'd put John the Baptist to death, and believe me, he's disturbed about it. Now, we're going to have to reserve until next time to consider this and the incidents again of a very interesting chapter, but actually, I do not feel like it's as significant as chapter 13. Be sure and get our notes and outlines if you do not have them. Until then, may God richly bless you.
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8: 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There's some confusion among today's Christians about what it means to fear God. 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

0: Jeffress explains what the Bible teaches about fearing the Lord. According to King Solomon, fear is good. But first, let's take a moment to hear some important ministry updates.
1: Thanks, David, and welcome again to Pathway to Victory. Did you realize that the Apostle Paul never traveled alone? He was always surrounded by fellow believers, people who encouraged him and shared the journey. I think there's something to that. And along those lines, I'm inviting you to join me and the Pathway to Victory family on the Journeys of Paul Mediterranean Cruise. The dates are May 14th through the 23rd, 2027. Over our 10-day adventure, we'll walk where Paul walked. We'll worship and study the Scripture together in the very places where the early church was born. We've planned the perfect balance of meaningful exploration and genuine rest, and I'd love to make this journey with you. You can sign up right now by going to ptv.org. Well, it's the final day in our month-long teaching series, and it's the very last day to request a best-selling book that complements our study in Proverbs called The Solomon Secrets, 10 Keys to Extraordinary Success. See, I believe the Bible contains foolproof wisdom for anyone willing to apply it on a wide variety of relevant topics like cultivating a healthy marriage, learning how to take charge of your personal finances, overcoming debilitating fear, and finding success in the workplace. And it's a natural choice for your small group as well because of the discussion questions I've included for each chapter. When you give a generous gift to Pathway to Victory, I'll make sure you receive a copy of this book, The Solomon Secrets. All right, it's time to begin our final study in the Solomon Secrets series. I've titled today's message, Fear is Good.
2: I was asked by Fox News if I had any explanation for the rise in violence we're seeing among teenagers across the country. And of course, I pointed to the usual suspects. I talked about the epidemic violence that we find in video games and now on cable television. Violence has become the new pornography of our culture. But I said the root cause of the violence we're seeing among teenagers is the fact that parents have failed in their most basic responsibility as parents, and that is to instill in their children a fear of God. When you teach children that they're nothing but a biological accident, that their existence is the result of evolutionary chance, we shouldn't be surprised when those same children choose to ignore the most basic law of the creator of life, God Himself, who said, "Thou shalt not kill." Today, it's politically incorrect to talk about fearing God, even among some Christians. For example, when's the last time you heard a sermon on the fear of God? When's the last time you heard somebody preach from 1 Samuel 15, verse 3, in which God told Saul to go and kill Amalek, and not only Amalek, but also everyone associated with him? God said, "Now you go and strike Amalek and utterly destroy all that he has, and do not spare him, but put to death both man and woman, child and infant, ox and sheep, camel and donkey." Frankly, we're embarrassed by passages like that in the Bible. We're embarrassed by stories that portray God as a killer of women and children. We're embarrassed by these stories because they violate the kind of God we've created in our own minds rather than the reality of the true God. And yet the Bible says that we need to not only fear God ourselves, but the most basic lesson we can teach our children is to fear God. Remember Moses' words to the Israelites as they were preparing to enter into the promised land? In Deuteronomy 31, verse 2, he gave this charge: "Assemble the people, the men and women and children and the alien who is in your town, in order that they may hear and learn and fear the Lord your God and be careful to observe all the words of this law." Moses believed that the greatest legacy that he could leave the Israelites and that the Israelites could leave to their children was to teach them to fear the Lord. Fearing God is not harmful. It is healthy for our spiritual well-being. That's why the last Solomon's secret for success we're going to look at today is the most basic. It's a piece of uncommon wisdom, as all of these Solomon's secrets have been that we've talked about. Conventional wisdom says that fearing God is harmful to your spiritual life. No, the Bible says fear is good. Pastor, how can you say such a thing? How can you say that it's good and healthy for us to fear God? I want you to think for a moment and look at with me in Scripture all of the positive benefits that the Bible says comes into our life from fearing God. For example, fearing God provides needed direction in our life. How many of you need God's direction in a specific area of your life, a job choice, a relationship choice, whether or not to move to this city or the next city? Did you know the fear of God promises to provide your needed direction? In Psalm 25, verses 12 and 14, the psalmist said, "Who is the man who fears the Lord? It's that man. God will instruct him in the way that he should choose." The Bible also says that the fear of the Lord is key to experiencing protection from our enemies. Protection from our enemies. Listen to Psalm 34, verse 7. "The angel of the Lord encamps around those who fear him, and he rescues them." How many would like to have a life, a better quality of life, a life that is marked with riches and honor and life? Listen to what Proverbs 22, verse 4 says. "The key to a better quality of living is the fear of God. The reward of humility and the fear of the Lord are riches, honor, and life." Given all of the benefits that the Bible associates with fearing God, it should be no surprise that at the beginning of the book of Proverbs, Solomon gives this foundational principle for success in life. Proverbs 1:7 says, "The fear of the Lord is the beginning of knowledge. Fools despise wisdom and instruction." Now, you may be asking yourself the natural question, well, Pastor, if that's true, if the fear of God is the beginning of wisdom, why are you ending this series talking about the fear of God? Why are you making it the 10th Solomon secret instead of the first one when we started this series? Well, here's the interesting thing. The Bible says the fear of God is both the beginning of wisdom, but it's also the end result of wisdom. Over in Proverbs 2, verses 4 and 5, Solomon says, "If you will seek wisdom as silver and search for her as for hidden treasures, then you will discern the fear of the Lord and discover the knowledge of God." That is, if you go on this treasure hunt for what the Bible calls wisdom, the skill to live life according to God's plan, as you search for God's wisdom, once you have dug through the rubble and dirt of worldly philosophy, you'll find God's wisdom. And lying right alongside God's wisdom will be the fear of God. The fear of God is both the cause of and the result of true success in life. What does it mean to fear God? If it's the beginning place and the ending place of all success and wisdom in life, don't we need to understand what it means to truly fear God? As I look through the scripture, I find that there are three components for developing a healthy fear of God. First of all, to fear God means to have a respect for God's power. A respect for God's power. When you fear God, you will be overwhelmed intellectually, spiritually, and emotionally by the greatness of God. And nowhere do we see the greatness of God more vividly displayed than in creation. Think about, for example, the vastness of creation. I read a story once about the French military leader, Napoleon Bonaparte. He was traveling on a ship in the Mediterranean Sea with his troops, and as he walked around the ship, he passed by a group of his men who were mocking the idea of the existence of God. And Napoleon stopped there and interrupted them and said, "Men, you must first of all do away with these," as he spanned his hand across the stars. The fact is, you can't do away with the stars. You can't do away with creation. The creation is literally screaming out the existence, the power of God. You see the power of God when you consider the vastness of this creation. By a single sentence, God flung this entire universe into being. To fear God means, first of all, to have a respect for God's power. Secondly, the fear of God entails a reverence for God's holiness. A reverence for God's holiness. C.S. Lewis, in his classic book, The Lion, the Witch, and the Wardrobe, tells the story of four children who are magically transported through a wardrobe in the attic into the magical world of Narnia, complete with talking animals. And as the children arrive in Narnia, some talking animals begin to tell them about the centerpiece of Narnia, and that's the majestic lion Aslan, who is a type of the Lord Jesus Christ. And as the animals are talking to the children, they're naturally apprehensive about coming face to face with a lion. In a portion of that book, one of the children, Susan, says, "Oh, I thought he was a man. Is he quite safe? I shall feel rather nervous about meeting a lion." "That you will, dearie, and make no mistake," said Mrs. Beaver. "If there's anyone who can appear before Aslan without their knees knocking, they're either braver than most or else just silly." "Then he isn't safe?" said Lucy. "Safe," said Mr. Beaver. "Don't you hear what Mrs. Beaver tells you? Who said anything about safe? Of course he isn't safe, but he's good. He's the king, I tell you." Ladies and gentlemen, God is not safe, but he's good. What's the image that is used of Jesus Christ over and over again in the Bible? He's called the Lion of Judah. And that's why anybody who tries to stand before God without his or her knees knocking just a little bit doesn't really understand who God is. When you understand the holiness of God, there's a certain fear and apprehension about appearing before God. You know, there's some people, I've heard this and you have too, who try to diminish this idea of fearing God. And they say, well, to fear God doesn't mean to be afraid of God. It simply means to have a healthy respect for God. Have you heard that before? No. The Hebrew word fear, yira, means fear. It means to be afraid of. To fear God means to have a healthy terror of the idea of coming into the presence of God. Why should we be afraid of God? Proverbs 9, verse 10 links the fear of God with the holiness of God. The fear of the Lord, the writer says, is the beginning of wisdom, and the knowledge of the Holy One is understanding. We are to fear God because of the holiness of God. That word holy literally means to cut or to separate. When we say God is holy, we mean he is separate from us. He is a cut above anything else in creation. There is a great gulf between a holy God and us. We are limited in our understanding, but God is omniscient. We have a beginning, but God is eternal. We are sinful, but God is completely righteous. There is a great gulf between God and us. And when we understand that, there ought to be a fear of God. Listen to me. God is not our best buddy. He is not like we are. God is completely different. He is separate than we are. There is a great gulf, a chasm between a holy God and a sinful man like you and like me. And there's only one way to bridge that gulf between God and man, and it is through the blood of Jesus Christ. Jesus Christ is the one who came and bridged that great divide between God and us. Listen to me. You will never be motivated to trust in Christ and Christ alone for the forgiveness of your sins until you understand the absolute holiness of God. To fear God means to have a respect for God's power, a reverence for God's holiness. And thirdly, a fear of God will always result in a reordering of our behavior. a reordering of our behavior, if you truly understand the power and the holiness of God.

0: The natural result is you and I are going to obey God. We're going to be motivated to reorder our behavior so that we can please Him. I want you to turn over to Galatians chapter 4 for just a moment. The Bible uses several different images to describe how our relationship with God changes when we trust in Jesus Christ as our Savior. For example, in Romans, God says the moment we become a Christian, our status changes from being enemies of God to becoming friends of God. Well, when we come to Galatians chapter 4, Paul uses a different metaphor. He says, when we trust in Christ as our Savior, no longer are we a slave of God, fearing another beating before God, but instead our status changes from slave to a child of God. Look at this in Galatians 4, verses 6 and 7. And because you are sons, God has sent forth the Spirit of His Son into our hearts, crying, Abba, Father. Therefore, you are no longer a slave, but a son. And if a son, then you are an heir through God. That word Abba is an Aramaic term that is a term of intimacy. It can literally be translated daddy or papa. When you trust in Christ as your Savior, that gap has been so bridged with God that you come into His presence with the intimacy of a child who says to his father, Daddy, Papa. Isn't that a great thought? You say, well, then, Pastor, isn't that contradicting what you just said about fearing God? Doesn't feeling secure in God as a child feels with a loving parent, doesn't that negate any kind of fear of God that we have? Not at all. You see, the fact is, fear and security can coexist with one another. You can have both emotions of fearing and yet feeling secure at the same time. Author Steve Farrar illustrates how fear and security can coexist with one another. He says, there is a difference between acceptable, healthy awe and destructive fear. A child should have general apprehension about the consequences of defying his parents, but he should not lie awake at night worrying about parental harshness or hostility. Perhaps a crude example will illustrate the difference between these aspects of fear. A busy highway can be a dangerous place to take a walk. In fact, it would be suicidal to stroll down the fast lane of a freeway at 6 p.m. on any Friday. I would not be so foolish as to get my exercise in that manner because I have a healthy fear of fast-moving automobiles. As long as I don't behave ridiculously, I have no cause for alarm. I'm unthreatened by this source of danger because it only reacts to my willful defiance. In the same way, I want my child to view me. As long as he does not choose to challenge me openly and willfully, my child lives in total safety. He need not duck and flinch when I suddenly scratch my eyebrow. He should have no fear that I will ridicule him or treat him unkindly. He can enjoy complete security and safety until he chooses to defy me. Then he'll have to face the consequences. It's the same in our relationship with God. We can feel secure in God. We can love God and fear Him at the same time. It is both emotions, a fear of God and a love of God, that motivate us to obey God. Let's talk about that emotion of fear. Fearing God should make us apprehensive about the consequences of disobeying God. Before you disobey God, think about this. He could snuff out your life at any moment. Do you realize He has that power? Not only that, one day you and I are going to die and we're going to awake in the presence of God to give an account of our lives. That knowledge, that fear of God, both now and in the future, is a powerful incentive to obey God. Solomon, the wisest man who ever lived, when he came to the end of his life, looked back and said all of life can be summarized in these words, Ecclesiastes 12, verses 13 and 14. The conclusion when all has been heard is fear God and keep His commandments, because this applies to every person. For God will bring every act to judgment, everything which is hidden, whether it is good or evil. The fear of God motivates us to obedience, but so does the love of God. When we consider all that God has done for us, ultimately in sending Christ to die for us and bridging that gap, that ought to overwhelm us with gratitude, a love for God that would make us want to seek his approval as well. Do you have a healthy fear of God? Do you understand the words of Acts 17:28 that says, "For it's only in God that we move and exist and we have our being"? When you drift off to sleep at night, do you realize that unless God keeps that heart of yours pumping, you will not awaken in the morning? Have you ever contemplated what it will be like when you close your eyes for the very last time here on earth and awaken in the presence of God to give an account of your life? Do you fear God? Do you love God with all of your heart and mind and soul and strength? Are you so overwhelmed with everything God has done for you that your one desire in life is to please him and to hear those words, "Well done, good and faithful servant"? The fear of God and the love of God are entwined with one another. You can't separate one from the other. As someone wrote, "This fear is love, and love is fear, and in and out they move. They love thee little, if at all, who do not fear thee much." The fear of the Lord is the beginning of wisdom, and it is the foundational secret for extraordinary success in this life and the life to come.
1: There's no better way to conclude our month-long series than with this profound reminder to fear the Lord. It's the foundational secret for success in life. And since this is the final day in the teaching series, it's the very last day to offer my book that parallels this study. It's also titled The Solomon Secrets. Many folks have told us that they're using this book in their Sunday school class or small group Bible study. I've included discussion questions for each chapter to help ignite some lively conversation with your friends. So let me urge you to contact us right now, while there's still time. When you give a generous gift, request the book called The Solomon Secrets. And then in closing, I'd like to extend a personal invitation to become one of our financial partners. The act of giving a contribution is very simple, but the impact of your generous gift will impact generations to come. Let me share some encouraging proof. As an example, I heard from a gentleman in Florida who said, "Pastor Jeffress, I'm 91 years old. For several years now, I've relied on your books as pastoral tools to teach and disciple young men in the church I serve. I'm hungry to get young men to know and understand the Word of God and outside of the Bible. Your books and messages are the best tools I have to do just that." Friend, that's fantastic. Look, when you're ready to make an eternal impact and when you're willing to leverage your resources for God's glory, let me encourage you to give generously to Pathway to Victory. Your simple act of generosity will truly make a difference. Here's David to tell you more.
2: 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Box 223-609, Dallas, Texas, 75222. Again, that's P.O. Box 223-609, Dallas, Texas, 75222. I'm David J. Mullins, wishing you a fantastic weekend. Then join us Monday for a study in Revelation.

0: mission called Final Conquest. 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
5: Jesus went away from there and withdrew to the district of Tyre and Sidon. And behold, a Canaanite woman from the region came out crying, "Have mercy on me, O Lord, Son of David. My daughter is severely oppressed by a demon." But he did not answer her a word. And his disciples came and begged him, saying, "Send her away, for she's crying out after us." And he answered and said, "I was only sent to the lost sheep of the house of Israel." Now, the reason that's so significant is because of what she said when she came as an introduction. What did she say? Who did she call him? Lord, Son of David. She approached him with his Jewish kingly title. And if she's going to come to him with his Jewish title as King of Israel, Son of David, then he's only sent to the lost sheep of the house of Israel. And as a result, if he says a word to her, guess what the words need to be said next, according to the Old Testament? You must die. And so he doesn't say a word because he loves her so much. She came to him based on his kingly power as a Jew. And he doesn't answer her a word because he wants her to rethink what he really can do for her. And she changes the title and no longer calls him Son of David. And she just says, "Lord, help me." And folks, I believe those are the most important words that we could ever ask the Lord. When you don't know what to do, let your eyes be upon him.
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0: 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Michelle Leslie is my guest. She's a women's discipleship author, podcaster, and conference speaker, and welcome to the broadcast, Michelle.
1: Thank you so much. It's great to be with you, Jay.
0: Yeah, and you're coming from the South. Well, I didn't ask you ahead of time, but I noted when I dialed you up, it said Louisiana. Is that where you call home?
1: That's right, Baton Rouge, Louisiana. Go Tigers.
0: All right. Yep, that's one of the capitals. My family, we kind of have a desire or goal to get to all the state capitals. I don't think that'll ever happen because we have a lot to go. But Baton Rouge is one that we enjoyed because we saw the bullet mark there in the Capitol.
1: Oh, yeah. There's a lot of interesting history around that building.
0: Yes, there is. Yeah, and that's a story for another time we don't have time to get into. People are going to have to look that up for themselves if they're wondering what I'm talking about. So, yeah. Well, let's just talk a little bit about your heart and passion here. It's obviously for a number of things. Discipleship, probably preeminent among those, but going hand in hand with that is the importance of prayer. And so we're going to discuss prayer. We're specifically going to talk about some unbiblical forms of prayer, as what brought me to find you on the internet is that very thing, specifically sozo prayer. But there are other unbiblical forms of prayer that are honestly more than just, you know, something that we shouldn't participate in, but they can be dangerous, I believe, even, and we'll talk about that a little. But start us really basic, if you would, by an explanation of what we mean by prayer. Every time I interview or talk with someone about this, I like to hear how they describe or explain what prayer is.
1: Well, prayer, this is just a very simple, basic, thankfully God made it very basic for us, but definition. Prayer is just talking to God. Prayer is just pouring our hearts out to Him and communicating with Him, telling Him our needs, being thankful to Him, praising Him, worshiping Him, just communing with God. That's what prayer is.
0: Yeah. And you know what's interesting about that definition, and that's what I typically hear for it, and I would certainly concur with that. What's interesting with mankind is we often try to make things a lot more difficult than they are, and that applies to the gospel too. I don't know. It's almost like we have to make some formulaic thing out of everything, and prayer is just really simple conversation.
1: Yes, it really is. It's not a two-way conversation. It's a one-way conversation when we're in prayer. We speak to God through prayer, and He speaks to us through His written word.
0: Yes, and right away you brought up a super important point that let's go ahead, since you mentioned that, and dive into that, because a lot of times people are praying with the anticipation that they're going to hear some audible voice in that, and at least I know people who do that, and really God speaking to us is found in His word, not an anticipation that we're suddenly going to be struck by some audible. And it's not to say that we can't sense, you know, the Holy Spirit. I felt like the Holy Spirit was directing me to go visit someone or go talk to someone, and I would imagine you felt that too. So that's not what I'm saying, but to actually hear an audible voice speaking to us is not the goal of prayer.
1: That's correct. And the reason that we know that is because we don't see that anywhere in Scripture. When the disciples asked Jesus, "Lord, teach us to pray," He gave them the Lord's Prayer as a model prayer. And He didn't say, "Okay, say this prayer and then wait for God to talk back to you," you know. So we don't see any instruction on prayer in Scripture and aimed at Christians telling us to talk to God and then to wait for God to talk back to us. We just don't see that anywhere. And of course, when we pray, this is something that God has prescribed for us to do. And so we want to do it God's way, not our way. And we want to follow God's instructions in Scripture about how to pray, not invent things out of our own imagination as a man-made way to pray. So that's not meant

0: mentioned anywhere in scripture to, you know, tell God what you want and then wait for him to talk back to you.
1: Yeah. Well, and one of the first things that I think of, and I've had the opportunity to preach at a number of different churches and have shared this message frequently about when we pray, the number one thing that stands out to me is we ought to pray for God's will to be done. And that's, you know, out of the Lord's Prayer, but it's also out of many other places in scripture too. That's really the preeminence of our prayer, is that we desire to have God's will done and we want to align our hearts with his will.
0: That's exactly right. And that's what praying in Jesus' name means. When we say in Jesus' name, amen, at the end of our prayers so often, and that's what that phrase means, is that we've presented our request before God, but what we are asking, bottom line, is for him to do what is best in the situation, because he knows everything that we're asking him for. He knows all the people involved in the situations that we're praying about. He knows what is the best thing to do in every situation that will be best for us and that will bring him the most glory. And so, of course, we want him to do what is best. And we don't always know what is best to pray for. So we ask in Jesus' name, according to the will of God, that he would answer our prayers.
1: Yeah. And things that we pray for as a result, our whole prayer life really changes dramatically when we come with that focus, because I know so many times we are praying for God to do such and such. And I don't want to say that it's wrong to pray for someone's healing, but we have to remember that that is, you know, entirely in God's hands. And so I typically have found myself lately, as I've kind of studied and thought more about prayer, praying that, yes, Lord, I would love to see so-and-so healed of cancer or whatever it may be, but most importantly, I want your will to be done. And that helps us when we get to those spots where the person isn't healed. And, you know, so many people get angry with God then, and they'll say, I prayed and I prayed and I prayed and he didn't heal so-and-so. Well, if you have the perspective of wanting God's will over and above the healing, that helps a lot, doesn't it?
0: Yes, exactly. And usually when I pray for someone's healing, what I pray is that God would either heal or not heal according to what is best for that person, what would bring him the most glory, and what would bring the most people to Christ and closer to Christ. And I think that's really one of God's goals in our praying, is that he wants to get us on the same page with him about what his will is. We tend to think that prayer is all about what we want, but really, prayer is about what God wants to do in us and through us and with us. He wants to teach us to be dependent on him, to trust him, to keep coming back to him over and over and over again, and for us to want him to do what he wants to do.
1: Exactly. Well, this scripture is coming up a little bit sooner than I was anticipating it, but I wanted to talk about Colossians 1 a bit, because there's a lot there about prayer in the opening verses. And we're told right off the bat that Paul is an apostle of Christ Jesus by the will of God. So speaking of God's will, it's mentioned right there at the beginning regarding Paul, who then goes on to write about how he has been praying for the Colossians, and really, by extension, how we ought to pray for others as well. And so he is sharing that he is praying for God to fill them with the knowledge of his will. There's God's will again, through all wisdom and understanding. And the reason for that is that they may live a life worthy of the Lord and may please him in every way. So just a couple of verses there out of Colossians chapter 1. I could read really the whole first section for sure, which is dealing with prayer. But I wanted to have you comment a little bit on that, how it describes how we ought to pray for others.
0: Yeah, this is one of the great teaching passages about prayer. It just guides us through the way that we're supposed to pray, that we are supposed to pray according to God's will. We're to be in submission to him when we pray, not being demanding that he do everything our way, but that he do what is good and what will bring him glory as we pray for these various situations. So as you said, we're doing this so that we'll be able to walk in a manner worthy of the Lord. And then he goes on to say that we'll be bearing fruit in every good work and increasing in the knowledge of God. These are all things that God wants to do, as I said before, in us and through us and to us and with us as we pray. So one of the things I always say is that prayer is not like a letter to Santa Claus. You know, it's not that God needs a wish list of all the things that your greedy little heart desires. The purpose of prayer is not for us to get God to do what we want him to do. The purpose of prayer is for God to do in us what he wants to do in us. So yeah, that's a great passage to study if you want to know how to pray biblically.
1: Yeah, and we're praying for that same thing for others too, that they would have just what we're praying for ourselves, that we would have the knowledge of his will through all the wisdom and understanding, and we're praying that for others as well. And so, well, I'm going to go ahead and go to the break a little bit early here already, because that's kind of an introduction, I guess. We jumped into a number of things. The majority of our time and conversation is going to be focused on some insights that I really appreciated called Basic Training, 8 Things You Need to Know About Prayer, that people can find at MichelleLeslie.com. MichelleLeslie.com. Leslie is L-E-S-L-E-Y. 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So I encourage you to visit that, and you can almost kind of follow along with the rest of our 2-part series here on prayer if you go there. 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
1: 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Thanks for joining me for The Plumb Line. I'm your host, Jay Rudolph. My guest is Michelle Leslie, and we're talking about prayer from a biblical worldview. I mentioned that the website michelleleslie.com is where I found this column dealing with Basic Training, 8 Things You Need to Know About Prayer is the title of this. And we started off the broadcast here just kind of sharing in general about prayer and the idea that we should be praying according to God's will, or pray for God's will to be done. Jesus taught that to us in the Lord's Prayer, and other places in Scripture emphasize that as well. And you bring up here that it's one of those things, prayer, I guess we can say, might be the number one thing that we all believe we need to do more of it, but yet we don't. And so talk to us a little bit about that.
0: Right. I don't think you'll talk to a Christian out there who hasn't struggled in some way with his or her prayer life. There's various aspects of it that we struggle with, but I think a lot of times one of the reasons that we struggle with prayer is because we just don't need God enough. We're very self-sufficient. We really don't have to depend on God, so to speak, because we have jobs and we have hospitals when we're sick, and we have, you know, all these wonderful blessings of common grace that God has given us. And we often do not feel the need, like we see with the psalmist when he cries out to God because all these terrible things are happening in his life, and he has nowhere to turn but to God. And we just don't have moments like that very often in our lives, where we have no other resources, we have no other recourse but to go to God. And so that, I think that's one of the things that we struggle against when it comes to prayer, is that we don't feel that need and that longing. Because, you know, when you hit rock bottom, that's what you do. You turn to God and you cry out to God to help you.
1: Yeah. And I just think of the persecuted

0: church and how I'm sure they pray a ton. They are much better witnesses for the most part than those of us in, you know, Western Christianity are, because of the, you know, the adversity that they face. It leads to much greater dependence upon God. And you make a statement here that I wanted to point out, where you say that one of the pitfalls of being blessed is that we start trusting in the blessing rather than trusting in the blesser, with a capital B. And I appreciate that. So I just wanted to mention that as I lead into the next thought from you, which is the reality that if we find ourselves not praying as much as we think we ought to, the problem is probably that we don't want to enough. And the problem is then really a form of idolatry, isn't it?
1: It really is. You know, my husband's uncle used to have this saying, you do what you want to do. And he would say that to me, and I would say, well, that's crazy. Like I don't want to do the dishes, but I do them anyway. And he would say, yeah, but you want to do the dishes more than you want to have roaches crawling around in your kitchen, right? So that's why you do the dishes, because you want a clean kitchen and you don't want a dirty kitchen. So I think that really it's a good, strong statement about why we don't pray a lot of times. It's because ultimately the bottom line is we don't want to. You know, we want to watch TV. We want to be on social media. We want to sleep. We want to do other things rather than wanting to pray. And that doesn't always mean idolatry, but a lot of times it can indicate some idolatry in that moment, because we are loving other things. We are loving things of the world often more than we love God in that moment. And so prayer is a discipline. You know, we have to discipline ourselves and we have to be diligent in. But a lot of times in that moment, it's because we want to do something else more than we want to pray.
0: Mm-hmm. Yeah. And sometimes we don't pray because we just feel like, what good is it going to do?
1: Right. That's true. But like we've been talking about, a lot of people will say that, you know, if God already knows everything that I need and God's going to do what he wants to do anyway, what is the point of me praying? And the answer to that is, first of all, because God says so. And as Christians, we do what God tells us to do regardless, just because he's God and he said so. But also because of what it does for us and in us, like we've been saying. It's not the idea of you go tell God everything you want him to do and then you expect him to do it. It's that you're submitting to God, you're humbling yourself, you are coming to him in dependence and trust and love and discipline and all of these things. And this is the purpose of prayer. God's purpose of prayer for us is that he wants us to exercise that muscle of depending on him and trusting him and all of these other things. So he is sanctifying us through prayer. And so that's one of his purposes.
0: Yeah, and it also teaches us, too, I believe, something that God speaks about a lot in his word as well, perseverance, fervency mm-hmm. is a word that you bring up, because, you know, there are scriptures that talk about the one who, you know, kept going back to the unjust judge or the judge that didn't care, and how she eventually got what she was calling for. And so there's this aspect of perseverance in our prayers, too.
1: Yes, there is. Now, you kind of have to be careful sometimes, especially if you're a person like me who's prone to anxiety. It can become an exercise in distrust sometimes if you think that what will get God to answer your prayer is the fact that you continually keep repeating this prayer to him over and over and over again. And what you're trusting in is the fact that you are repeating this prayer over and over again, as though that is what will move God to do what you want him to do. So yes, we should persevere in prayer, but there has to be a balance that you aren't trusting in the quote unquote fervency of your prayer over trusting God to do his will in whatever the situation is. So we want to be sure that we are trusting God to do his will in our situation, because he does know what we need before we ask. And we have to consider that there are things that God does in our lives that we have never spent one moment praying for, that we've never even thought of before. And yet God does these things in our lives sometimes. So God is going to do what is best for us and what brings him the most glory. And that is not dependent on, you know, whether we come to him about it 5 times or 500 times. It's going to depend on, like we've been talking about, what his will is in that situation.
0: Mm, yeah. Amen. Thank you for bringing that up. Well, the last thing that I want to address a little bit is, I guess, number 8 in this basic training. You're going to skip over 6 and 7, I think it is, if people are following along here, because we're going to save for an in-depth look into some of these unbiblical prayer practices for part 2 of the broadcast. So be sure to tune in for that, and we'll get into a discussion about sozo and lots of other things then. But I want to just kind of sum up this opener by sharing exactly kind of what you've already been saying a number of times. In number 8, you point out it isn't about getting what we want. It's about God getting what he wants. And so it's this whole mind shift that we talked about. And I know it was that way for me. You know, I lived several years as a believer praying, and my prayers were pretty me-focused, or not always me, but, you know, at least me and others focused, I guess we could say. And I think that's how a lot of us are, me and others focused. It's not that we just pray for our own selves. We're praying for others, but we're praying for others for what we want for them. And the reality is, you need to have that mind shift if you're really going to pray in a biblical sense.
1: Yeah, you really do. And we always want to approach God in prayer, thinking about, what does God want out of this? What does God want us to do? How does he want us to pray? That really will shape our prayers and make them more biblical and make them more pleasing to God. Of course, God is pleased anytime we come to him in prayer and trust him and present our requests to him and these things. But God wants us to come to him and present our requests to him, ask him, you know, for the things that we need, worship him, praise him, and all of these things. And that is a way that he sanctifies us. I don't think a lot of us think about the fact that prayer is an act of God on our behalf to sanctify us and to make us more like Christ. And this is the reason that he oftentimes puts us in certain situations to cause us to cry out to him, because it grows us in him and it makes us more Christ-like and it makes us more mature. And it also makes us better able to help comfort and lead others and encourage and edify others, both in their prayer life and in their situations in their lives. And so, yeah, we need to really take the focus off what we are trying to get out of prayer, as in, you know, getting God to do what we want and fulfill all of our wishes and things like that, and look at prayer from God's perspective and what he is trying to do in us and for us and through us and to us and all of those wonderful things, and see it as God's act of sanctification on our behalf.
0: Yes, which is exactly what we need the most. And that's the funny thing about it, is when we shift our focus and we pray for God's will rather than for all the things that we may want, or even things that we may want for others, we are ultimately getting what is best for us.
1: That's right.
0: Yeah, and that is so cool. Getting the focus off yourself actually can help yourself, and that is a pretty neat concept of prayer, and just above our great and wonderful God himself, too. So, well, that'll have to wrap up our opening discussion here with my guest, Michelle Leslie, but I want to encourage those of you in the listening audience to tune in, and again, we'll continue talking about other facets and aspects of prayer on the next edition of The Plumb Line, and I thank you so much for tuning in. I want to also encourage you to reach out and share your thoughts, comments, questions with me. I will respond to those. If you can email me at this address, theplumblineradio@gmail.com. Plum is P-L-U-M-B. Don't forget that B at the end of the word plum. theplumblineradio@gmail.com. 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

0: When we come across a difficult passage of Scripture, one that seems to have a number of different interpretations from credible theologians, how do we determine which interpretation is correct? Alistair Begg shares some biblical wisdom and fundamental principles as he wrestles with this dilemma today on Truth for Life.
1: Daniel chapter 9 and verse 20. While I was speaking and praying, confessing my sin and the sin of my people Israel, and presenting my plea before the Lord my God for the holy hill of my God, while I was speaking in prayer, the man Gabriel, whom I had seen in the vision at the first, came to me in swift flight at the time of the evening sacrifice. He made me understand, speaking with me and saying, O Daniel, I have now come out to give you insight and understanding. At the beginning of your pleas for mercy, a word went out, and I have come to tell it to you, for you are greatly loved. Therefore, consider the word and understand the vision. 70 weeks

understand that from the going out of the word to restore and build Jerusalem to the coming of an anointed one, a prince, there shall be 7 weeks. Then for 62 weeks it shall be built again with squares and moat, but in a troubled time. After the 62 weeks, an anointed one shall be cut off and shall have nothing. And the people of the prince who is to come shall destroy the city and the sanctuary. Its end shall come with a flood, and to the end there shall be war. Desolations are decreed. And he shall make a strong covenant with many for 1 week. And for half of the week he shall put an end to sacrifice and offering. And on the wing of abominations shall come one who makes desolate, until the decreed end is poured out on the desolator. Amen. While we pray together. Father, thank you that your word is absolutely unerring. Thank you that everything that we need for life and for godliness is conveyed to us in it. And we pray now that you will make the book live to us. Show us ourselves. Show us our Savior. Grant to us clarity, we pray, for Jesus' sake. Amen. Well, as we said this morning, and we're back in Daniel chapter 9, the prayer of Daniel, which is an extensive prayer, probably one of the great prayers of the Old Testament, was actually stirred as a result of him turning to the book of the words. And we noted that he was reading from the prophecy of Jeremiah. And as a result of that, he recognized not only the majesty of God, but also the need for the people of God to confess their sins. And largely this morning, we were recognizing that fact, I think, to a man and a woman. We were struck by it, I think, not simply on a personal level, but also on a corporate level as a church. I believe that God's word to us was very, very clear, and necessarily so, because so much contemporary life challenges even the very notion. And that's why most of us are helped by reading old books, not solely old books, but certainly reading the Reformers and reading the Puritans. They help us with this kind of thing. The Reformers spoke of the importance of daily repentance, and the Puritans actually spoke of Christian maturity being expressed in a perpetual brokenheartedness, which of course just doesn't seem right in our day to day. But again, I encourage you as you go into the bookstore to look not only for the new stuff, but for some of the old stuff. And if you happen to fasten on Calvin, you will find that he's saying similar things. For example, when he comments on the Lord's Prayer and the phrase, "Forgive us our debts," he writes as follows: "For whom did Christ wish to use this petition? Surely all his disciples. If anyone thinks that he has no need of this form of prayer and confession of sin, let him depart from the school of Christ and enter into a herd of swine." Well, thank you for being so clear, John. That is, I think we got that perfectly well. And Daniel has confessed, as we've seen, the sins that had given rise to the desolation of the city and the temple. He recognizes that he is one, but he is part of a larger. And in the same way that we are too, at this point in history, we are part of the larger representation of the church in our world and certainly in our culture. And I think it's worth pondering which of us is prepared to confess the sins of our contemporary church and our own areas of neglect. You think about America tonight, or North America tonight. We have Canadians with us as well, I beg your pardon. As we think of North America tonight, and think of it as we have read history or experienced history, is it not true that we ought to bemoan the fact that many of the buildings that bear the name of Christ are in this moment dark, if not entirely empty? That the professions of repentance towards God and confession of sin is increasingly swallowed up in a man-centeredness, both in preaching and in praying and in singing.

singing. And if Daniel had occasion to stop in the midst of his day and confess the circumstances of the people of God 600 BC, it behooves us surely to take on that responsibility, not in a morbid way, but in a realistic way, so that we might pray that God will intervene as he did at that time. Now, the urgency of Daniel's appeal, and it was an urgent appeal, is more than matched, as we've seen, by the immediacy of the answer of God. Verse 20, while I was speaking and praying. Again in verse 21, while I was speaking in prayer. Now, this is an interesting point, and we're not going to belabor it, but it's almost as though he never managed to get his prayer out of his lips or off his heart before the answer was dispatched to him. It's a reminder that God hears prayer immediately. He answers in his time and in his own way. But there is no sense in which we can then say, well, Daniel caused this by his prayer. But nor is there any way that we can say the events unfolded absent Daniel's prayer. While I was still speaking, he realized, recognized what the prophet says, before they call, I will answer. And while they are yet speaking, I will hear. He was aware of Psalm 139. You know the words of my mouth before I speak them all together. And it is in light of that that God then dispatches his messenger, Gabriel, whom we've met before, certainly back in chapter 8. And I heard a man's voice, and it called, and Gabriel, make this man understand the vision. So here he is again. He is one of God's mighty ones, dispatched to do his bidding. On another occasion, we'll give thought to the nature of angelic activity, not only as it is recorded in the Bible, but as it is experienced in our world. And Gabriel is sent on a flying visit. In fact, verse 21 says, he came to me in swift flight, to inform Daniel that at the beginning of his plea, his word was heard, to tell him that he has come out to give him insight and understanding. Now, that in itself is quite remarkable, because you will remember that when we began our studies in Daniel, one of the things that marks Daniel as a man is that he has a peculiar measure of understanding, that God has given him understanding beyond his peers and the ability to see and interpret visions and dreams. But I guess you can never have enough understanding. And so Gabriel says, I've come, and God says, you're going to have a little bit more. Now, you will notice, too, if the text is open in front of you, that the gift of understanding does not negate the necessity of Daniel's engagement and consideration. That's the final phrase of verse 23. Therefore, says Gabriel, consider the word and understand the vision. Daniel's effort and God's enabling work in tandem. Now, that's not unique, again, to this book. Remember when we studied 2 Timothy, Paul says to Timothy, Timothy, consider these things, and the Lord will give you insight. It is the Lord who gives the insight. It is Timothy who does the considering. It is God who dispatches the understanding and the wisdom. It is the responsibility of Daniel to pay attention to it. And so, to summarize that little section, the visit of Gabriel conveys at least these three things. Number one, he comes to tell Daniel, God hears you. God hears you. Secondly, God has sent me. That's the significance of him saying, I have now come out to give you insight and understanding. Come out from where? Come out from God's presence. Come out from God's dispatch box, if you like. Come out from the company of the mighty ones who do the bidding of God. I have come out to you. And thirdly, I'm here to tell you that you are greatly loved. You are greatly loved. If you think about it in the panorama of this whole context, that is quite remarkable, isn't it? Daniel, I know you've had quite a go of it with the lion's den and everything else that you've been through, but I'm here to tell you that God really, really loves you. He loves the whole world, but he loves you. You know, that's true of every child of God. You are really loved. You may not feel loved by the people around you. You may feel that you're despised by people around you, whether at work or in your home. But the word of God is that he loves you.
the Son of God loved

0: me. God loved me. He gave himself for me. Now, the wonderful thing about it is, and just this little note there at the end of verse 21, is you realize how much Daniel is the embodiment of the one to whom God looks. Remember Isaiah 66. This is the one to whom I will look, says the Lord. He who is humble and contrite in spirit, the one who trembles at my word. And Daniel embodies that. And so, if you like, the blessing of heaven is tied in some measure to the life of Daniel lived here in this context. And the very fact that Daniel records that the flying visit of Gabriel came at the time of the evening sacrifice tells us something about Daniel. When had he last been at the evening sacrifice? He hadn't been at the evening sacrifice since he had been snatched up from his home in Jerusalem. There had been no evening sacrifice. There was no place to go. They lived entirely separated from all of that. And yet Daniel says, when the angel came, he came about 3 o'clock in the afternoon. What does that tell you about Daniel? It tells me this, that you can take Daniel out of Jerusalem, but you can't take Jerusalem out of Daniel. That his life lived as an alien was calibrated by the reality of all that was his in God and with God in the celebration of the people of God. And it is in that context that Daniel then is called to consideration and to understanding. I'm sure Daniel would not have said this, but if I had been Daniel, I would have said to the angel Gabriel, after he gave me this, could you hang on just a minute, because I'm not sure I got it the first time. Or when he said, therefore, I'm here to give you insight and understanding, and you should just consider these things. I might have said, well, that's easy enough for you to say. Because what he then says and gives to Daniel is a remarkable little piece, isn't it? I mean, some of you have read it again this afternoon in the hope of discovering what it means. And so it's time for us to descend into the abyss. Here we are. One commentator says that the history of the exegesis of the 70 weeks is the dismal swamp of Old Testament study. In fact, having spent a long time now in this little section, I have begun to think very differently about the 70s when people mention them. It's taken on a whole new thought for me. These 70s have been chasing me down for some days now. These verses, 24 to 27, are the most difficult in the entire text. Commentators agree that they are the most difficult in the entire text. That is the only thing that commentators agree on. They agree that these verses are really difficult. At the same time, they certainly do not agree on the right way to understand them. And I, having dealt with this for some considerable time now, have found, to my great surprise and at times discouragement, that I am disagreeing with the interpretation of these verses, interpretations done by my closest friends, whom I admire greatly. And then I'm encouraged by the fact that my closest friends disagree with each other. And then I realized that I actually disagree with myself. I don't say that for fun. I say that to be very, very honest with you. Let me remind you again of the Westminster Confession. Not all parts of the Bible are equally understandable, says the Confession. But all that is necessary for our understanding of salvation is made perfectly plain in the Scriptures. And so when we come to a passage like this, it would be relatively easy for me, but laborious for you, tedious for you, and really a miserable exercise, for me to start now and rehearse for you the plethora of ways in which this section of the Old Testament is understood and explained. Many commentaries, to their shame, spend far more on these four verses than they do on the first 23 verses. And many people view these verses with such emphasis that as soon as you say what you believe about them, You will either be included in their will or removed from it immediately. Now, if you think about it, that's a very strange way to operate. But you're saying to me, well, I'm not so sure that it would be so tedious. Well, let me give you just a little flavor of some of the material that I was reading this week, where one of the questions that is obviously raised is, what are these sevens? Are the sevens weeks, or are the sevens weeks of years? And are these sevens and this 70 to be understood in symbolic terms, or are they to be understood in literal terms? It's a very important question. And in fact, if you want to continue, you can ask a number of other questions. Is the anointed one, referenced in verse 25, the same as the anointed one, referenced in verse 26? And so we can go on through the whole thing. But certain people, in order to help, get into it in great detail. This is the kind of place where I finally said, oh no, I don't want to do this anymore. Here is somebody in a section in his commentary entitled, Do the Math. Now, this person obviously believes that you can understand this in a very, very literalistic way. And so I'll stop off in a moment, but let me give you a flavor of it. So I'm trying hard to understand this. From the first of Nisan, 444 BC, to the first of Nisan, AD 33, there are apparently 476 years of 365 days, or 173,740 days. From the 4th of March to the 29th of March, there are 24 more days. If you add to this 116 days for leap years, and the total number of actual days between the decree to rebuild Jerusalem and Christ's death is 173,880 days. Who cares right now, right? Okay, but hang on. After this comes an undefined gap of time, a break in the prophecy. Who says? Until the final last week, which is described in more detail in the book of Revelation. Gabriel spoke of 69-year weeks, or 483 years. Get this. Using a stylized, prophetic, 360-day year, this multiplies out to 483 times 360, which is 173,880, and guess what? That's the number we're looking for. Now, do you really think that this passage of Scripture, that it would have occurred for a moment to Daniel to sit down and try and do this kind of algorithmic mechanism? And how good do you think he would have been at it? Because this was given to Daniel. This was given to Daniel by the visit of a flying angel, so that he would understand. So that he would understand. And so that we, when we read it, would understand as well. Ralph Davis, who's a good friend of ours, makes this humorous but helpful observation. He says, when you take this kind of thing and you ask yourself, what does this all mean? He says, it means this, that if you're driving home late at night and tune into the prophecy hour on your radio, and hear the preacher refer to, quotes, what is perfectly clear in Daniel's 70 weeks prophecy, you may know with a certainty that he hasn't read the text carefully. Because the longer you go at it, the more daunting it becomes. This is a brief passage, and this is an obscure passage. And therefore, when we come to something like this, it is imperative that we don't disengage from our normal principle of interpretation. A fundamental principle is as follows, that we should understand and interpret what is unclear in light of what is clear, and not the other way around. So you don't start with an obscure, tiny passage of the Bible or of a book, and then try and understand the book in light of that little passage. You take that within the overarching framework of the book, within the framework of apocalyptic literature, within the context of God's revelation, and within the awareness of the fact that God is not playing hide and seek with himself or with his wisdom when he gives to us his word. For if the main things are the plain things, then clearly in these verses, we're not dealing with foundational blocks of biblical theology. What I'm about to now unfold for you will annoy some, disappoint others, confuse many, and perhaps encourage a few. Remember, it is the Word of God which is absolutely true and absolutely sufficient and absolutely right, and not the preacher's interpretation of it. It is the Word of God which is authoritative, and parts of the Word of God leave us with our hands over our mouths, and our unwillingness to end up in that position perhaps says more about our pride than it does about our desire to fully comprehend its truth.
1: Listening to Alistair Begg on Truth for Life. We'll hear the conclusion of this message on Monday. Alistair mentioned today how he is often helped in his Bible study by reading the old books, especially those of the Reformers or the Puritans, who emphasized the importance of daily repentance and maturing in faith. And that's exactly what we're featuring today, a set of two books written by 17th century Puritan minister and author John Flavel. They're titled Christ and His Threefold Office and Christ Humbled Yet Exalted. These books will give you a deeper understanding of who Jesus is, how he secured our salvation, and the many roles he plays in a Christian's life, why he is the foundation of true joy. Both of these books have been edited to update the language and to make them easier to understand, but the text remains compelling and biblically sound. 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
8: D.L. Moody, the great preacher of yesteryears, said these words. He said, if I were going to dwell in any place in this country, if I were going to make it my home, I would want to inquire about the place. And I want to inquire about everything, anything about it. I want to know all about it. And yet, the greatest trick of the devil is saying to you, not now. Not now. You're too young. You wait. You got plenty of time. You got plenty of time.
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8: There is a Norwegian catechism that goes something like this. God our Father called us aside one day in the home palace of heaven, and He sent us out to live in the island earth, the island colony, and after He described what life is like in this island colony, He ends up by saying these words, "The greatest danger is that you may fall in love with the island so that you will not care to return to the home kingdom. Love the island because it is my possession, but don't love it because it is your home. It is not your home. Your home is here in the palace with me." If you turn your Bibles to Hebrews chapter 11 and verse 10, you'll find that the Holy Spirit is saying to us in these words, that from Abraham on, all the men and women of faith have looked forward and have seen by faith the city that has an eternal foundation, whose builder and maker and architect and designer is God. The city with the foundations, whose architect and builder is God. We have seen, first of all, that the earthly cities were a design of man in order to escape from God. Cain went out and built a city. He was running away from the face of God. We saw that the city is built upon the basic premise of self-centeredness. It is built upon the basic premise of self-serving. It is man's ingenuity to design the garden without the presence of God. And that is why it's failed. Indeed, we all have recently, in recent history, have seen how when cities that are determined to rule God out, God is patient and he may wait for 70 some years.

years, but it can't survive forever. We've seen openly how these cities that legally and openly eliminated God, they have now fallen like a deck of cards. But the scripture said that we are seeking a city that is not built with hand, that we are seeking after the city whose builder is God. It is built by love because it is built with the supreme lover of souls. No wonder Abraham saw this city by faith. Hebrew tells us he saw it and he anticipated it by faith, and therefore he became patiently waiting for it. It is worth waiting for. It is a magnificent city. A city so beautiful, so magnificent, unspeakably wonderful. And nothing was going to come between Abraham and the seeking after that city. Nothing. Not all the land in the world, not all the cattle on the face of the earth, not all the silver, not all the gold. No thing is going to come between him and that great city that is not built with hand, that is awaiting all the believers as we get to it. And the Bible tells us that this heavenly city is being prepared for us in heaven. So what is heaven like? Now I want you to listen carefully. If you forget everything else, I want you to remember, what does the Bible teach about heaven? You see, the word shamayim in Hebrew, the word, the plural word, heavens, it means literally the things that are heaved up, the things that are lifted up, high up. That's literally what it means. Like the sky being lifted from the earth, there just is a, there's a space. Now, the English word came from the Anglo-Saxon word for haven, which doesn't really imply, it gives the idea that it's a place of rest, but it doesn't explain exactly what heaven is like or what it is like to us today. The Hebrew language, however, expresses this much better. It means everything that is high and lifted up, a far higher level of purity than you find on the earth. It is far higher level of nobility, far higher level of eminence. And that is why God is often referred to in the scripture as the Most High God. It is not necessarily how many miles he's up there, but he's high above while we are in the lowest. Isaiah's vision, you remember, he saw God high and lifted up. The Bible said that ours is a higher calling. The angel said, glory to God in the highest. He who comes from heaven is above all. And it is from that heaven, from that height of purity, it is from that height of goodness, it is from that height of holiness, it is from that height of splendor that Jesus came down to the lower earth. And he came down to a morally lower planet. Jesus taught us the height of perfection, the height of purity, the height of holiness, and the height of love. And that is why, in the day of Jesus' baptism, you read in the scripture that the Spirit descended from above, from the very presence of holy God, and said, this is my beloved Son in whom I am well pleased. Never once since the fall of Adam and Eve had the maker of mankind been able to say these words until he said them to Jesus in the River Jordan. Here at last, man among men, yet God of very God. Here at last, the second Adam with whom God is pleased. So when the Bible said that Jesus, after the resurrection, ascended into heaven, it doesn't necessarily mean how many miles did he go. But it means that he had transcended space. He had transcended the limitation of space. That he had arrived in the orbit of purity and holiness and majesty and splendor from where he came from. And that's exactly what's going to happen

0: to those who love Jesus. Those who have put their trust in the Lord Jesus Christ, one day they're going to reach the height of purity, the height of holiness, and the height of perfection when we see him face to face. He might come today. He might come back today. Or he might call some of us to be with him in heaven. I think we often think that only older people are getting closer to heaven. Oh, God can call an 8-year-old or a 21-year-old or 39. God can call of us, any of us, today. The question is, are you prepared? How much time have you spent finding out about heaven? D.L. Moody, the great preacher of yesteryears, said these words. He said, if I were going to dwell in any place in this country, if I were going to make it my home, I would want to inquire about the place, and I want to inquire about everything about it. I want to know all about it. And yet, the greatest trick of the devil is saying to you, not now, not now. You're too young. You wait. You got plenty of time. You got plenty of time. Have you spent time thinking about where you're going to spend eternity? Well, what about this city? What about this city that is being prepared for us, in which you and I are going to be spending eternity? That city that Abraham looked forward to, and he was seeking, that by faith he saw it. That city that Hebrews 11:22 refers to as the city of the living God. That city that Revelation 3:12 refers to as the new Jerusalem. You see, earthly Jerusalem was a holy city, but now it is blood-stained with the blood of the Savior, the Messiah, the Lord, whom God sent. The earthly Jerusalem once was a holy city when God was worshipped, but it rejected and crucified the anointed one of God. I got news for you. I can't be excited looking forward to an earthly Jerusalem. I don't believe that Jesus came to redeem us so we can end up in an earthly Jerusalem, a piece of real estate in the Middle East. No. It's going to be a new Jerusalem. It's going to be a heavenly Jerusalem. And while normally I'm not a detail-minded person and I don't get involved so much in the details, when the scripture gives us details about a matter, but I got so excited studying about this with great amazement. It beats anything that you ever heard of. John tells us that each wall of that city measures about 12,000 furlong. Now in English, that means it's a square city, a city of many tiers. And each tier is going to be 2,250,000 square miles. That is the city, that's the new city that the Lord Jesus is preparing for us. The only city that I know that is four square is a city in South Australia, Adelaide, the city of Adelaide. It's 1 mile on each of the four sides. It's a square city. But this square city is something to behold. One of the commentators said it's going to accommodate 53 billion people very comfortably. Dr. Henry Morris has made the following calculation. He said the total number of people since Adam to the present, about 40 billion. Then he adds another 20 billion for those who died soon after birth or before birth. And then he said in the millennium, there are going to be another 40 billion. And he calculates 100 billion people. He said, figuring out that 20% of these are saved, 20% of the world population ever since that time looked forward to that city, that have surrendered their life to the Lordship of Jesus Christ, that they have made him to be the Lord of their life, figuring that 20% will be the inhabitants of this new Jerusalem, and assuming that only 25% of the city that is described in the scripture going to be inhabited, each resident, listen to this, will have a block, cubic block of 75 acres. Each person Now, I got thinking about this. And I thought, well, the best part, and I'm going to upset you mortgagees, and I don't get up in the first day of the month to write the check for the mortgage company. You know, Jesus just gave it to me free as part of ruling with him in heaven forever. But that's not all. According to Revelation 21:4, there will be no tears there. According to 1 Corinthians 15:26, there will be no death there. And according to Isaiah 35:10, there will be no sorrow there. And according to Revelation 21:4, there will be no pain in that city. And according to Revelation 22:5, there will be no light in that city because Jesus is going to be there and he's going to outshine the light. According to Revelation 22:3, there will be no curse in that city. God will tabernacle with us. It is a city of glory. And there we're going to behold his face. No wonder the Apostle Paul, when he was privileged to be caught up and seen that city, that he could say, and he's a man who suffered more than anybody you'll ever know, he can say that suffering of this present time are not worthy to be compared with the glory that will be revealed in us and to us. They're just not worthy to be compared. There is no comparison. It will be revealed in us by all the changes, and above all, our heavenly bodies that we will receive. It will be revealed to us in the beauty of the surroundings of the New Jerusalem. What a glorious day. Are you looking forward to it? Some time ago, I read to you from part of a letter that was sent by an elderly man from California some time ago to Charles, evangelist Charles E. Fuller, a man after whom my alma mater in California, Fuller Seminary, was named, a great man of God. He announced on his radio program that he was going to preach on heaven, and here's what this elderly man wrote in his letter. He said, "Dr. Fuller, I am interested in heaven because I have held a clear title to a bit of property there for the past 50 years. I didn't buy it. It was given to me without money and without price. But the donor purchased it for me at a tremendous sacrifice. I'm not holding it for speculation since the title is not transferable. It is not vacant, but for over half a century I have been sending material out from which the great architect of the builder of the universe has been building a home for me, and which will never need to be remodeled or repaired. It will suit me perfectly. Termites can never undermine its foundations, for they rest on the Rock of Ages. Fire can't destroy it, and floods can't wash it away. No locks or bolts will ever be placed upon its doors, for no vicious person can enter into that land where my dwelling stands. Now almost completed and almost ready to enter in and abide in peace eternally without fear of being rejected. Yes, I'm ready to go. My ticket to heaven has no date marked for the journey and no return coupon, praise God. All there is a permit for luggage. You won't take any of yours with you. What's going to be waiting for you on the other end is what you already sent now. Now the question, are you ready for the journey? Are you ready for the journey? Does your ticket have the stamp of the blood of Christ on it? Have you come at a point of your life and said, Lord Jesus, I know I can't save myself. Without your grace and without the shed blood of Christ on the cross, I can't go anywhere, I can't do anything. I surrender to you. Have you done that? Well, if you haven't, I pray that you will do that today. And you who have made that decision, have you been thinking about heaven? Have you been filling your container with oil? You know, I hear people often say that They're angry with God. I hear people sometimes say, well, they need to forgive God. I must confess to you that I cringe. You forgive someone when he does something wrong. But how can a perfect God do anything wrong? All his acts are perfect and holy. Even the ones that I don't understand. Even the ones that I don't like. Even the ones that I can't comprehend. But the question is it possible that God is angry with you? I know it's not fashionable these days to preach about the anger of God. It is impolite to talk about the anger of God, but I'm not here to give God the house seal of approval. I'm not here to give him a facelift. I'm not trying to protect his image. Read your scripture. Read about the anger of God. I think our society, our generation, has confused God with Santa Claus. We think of God like Santa. You want to know the character of God? Read his word. Could be, just could be, that God is angry at your disobedience. Just could be that God is angry at your insubordination to his will. Just could be that God is angry with you for taking all his blessings for granted. Just could be. You know, the scripture said God is slow to anger. And you can, by your confession and by your repentance, turn that anger. You can answer that question. You alone, in the privacy of your heart, you alone can answer that question. And if your answer is yes, you're the one who need to ask God for forgiveness. And listen, he's a God of his word. He does not lie. And he said, when you ask for it, you'll get it. He is more ready to forgive than we are to pray. I hope that the Holy Spirit has been working in your heart, has been tugging in your heart, has been speaking to you. In your heart and in your spirit, you've been wandering like a lost sheep. And the Father has been saying, please come home. I love you. I'm ready to forgive you. I'm ready to restore you. I'm ready to make you a new creature. Will you respond and say, yes, Lord?
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2: Well, initially, I have written the first edition more than 20 years ago after an experience of very painful and very frightening experience that came into our home. And I was really saying to the Lord, what am I going to do now? Where do I go now? And the Lord said, I want you to learn to praise me in the midst of your dark hours. And in the beginning, that was not easy. I must confess that to you, it wasn't easy at all. But then, step by step, as the Lord began to teach me how to praise him in the midst of the difficult circumstances and the uncertainty of the future, that I learned to really look up and praise the Lord. And at that moment, I received unbelievable, it is believable because it's in Christ, but it's indescribable, really, ability to be strengthened from within by the power of the Holy Spirit. I think we are so indebted to the Lord for everything. We are indebted to him for our salvation. We are indebted to him for our redemption. We are indebted to him for all the blessings of life. But we are truly indebted to him as well for the ability to praise him and to bless his name and to discover that it is within that blessing, and it's within

0: that praising of God, that we are blessed and empowered to live a life, not just survive, but to thrive.
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3: What he wants them to see is that the future belongs to the church. 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
4: Welcome to the God-Centered Life with Josh Moody. Our series is called The Heavenly Places. Today, moving into the first chapter of Ephesians, verses 15 through 23. In a study we're calling The Eyes of Your Heart Enlightened. Josh Moody is senior pastor of College Church. It's located about 30 miles west of the city of Chicago, and we're glad you're joining us for our study today. Josh, our opener lands in that it's not hard to find folks lining up the funeral procession for the church, at least here in the States. According to our passage today, though, perhaps a bit premature.
5: Yeah, Jesus' promise, isn't it, to grow the church, I'll build the church, and the gates of hell will not prevail against it. So nothing else will either. And we can take confidence in that, those of us who believe in Jesus, and be sure that his purpose for his people will stand.
4: Not only is the church not dead, there's some really important things we're going to learn about from the Apostle Paul. Let's get to it. Chapter 1, verses 15 through 23 of the book of Ephesians. Here's Josh.
5: I ask you then to turn with me in your Bibles to the book of Ephesians as we continue our series in Paul's letter to the Ephesians. We've come to chapter 1, and we'll be looking this morning at verses 15 to 23, and we'll be continuing that series through the Easter week itself. Each of these passages have relevance to Easter, but of course we'll study them on their own merits as well from the context and the application from God's Word. So Ephesians chapter 1. And I'll read to us from verse 15 until verse 23. Let's hear God's word. For this reason, because I have heard of your faith in the Lord Jesus and your love toward all the saints, I do not cease to give thanks for you, remembering you in my prayers, that the God of our Lord Jesus Christ, the Father of glory, may give you the spirit of wisdom and of revelation in the knowledge of him, having the eyes of your hearts enlightened, that you may know what is the hope to which he has called you, what are the riches of his glorious inheritance in the saints, and what is the immeasurable greatness of his power toward us who believe, according to the working of his great might, that he worked in Christ when he raised him from the dead and seated him at his right hand in the heavenly places, far above all rule and authority and power and dominion, and above every name that is named, not only in this age, but also in the one to come. And he put all things under his feet and gave him as head over all things to the church, which is his body, the fullness of him who fills all in all. Now let's pray as we come now to God's word. Let's pray. Our Father God, we thank you for your word. We pray, as Paul is praying here, that indeed the eyes of our hearts would be open to see what it is that you want to teach us here. We thank you, Lord, for this week. We pray it would be a significant one in all of our lives. We thank you for the children and their presence with us in the service so far. And again, we ask, Lord, that as the Apostle Paul prayed, we pray that the eyes of our heart would be open to see what it is that you're teaching us here in your word. In Jesus' name, amen. In 2015, the BBC conducted an unusual experiment. They got together a group of wannabe Adele singers, Adele being, of course, the famous singer, and had a competition to see who could

0: sound most like Adele, which of course is not an easy thing to do, given that she has the most extraordinary voice. Some say that I should have gone into that competition and I might have won. But those who've heard me sing would know that I was joking. So, but what made this competition rather unusual was that the BBC also invited Adele herself to participate. Undercover. In disguise. She did her hair differently. She wore clothes that were not rock star clothes or whatever she normally wears. It was different. And in fact, they went so far as to give her a fake nose, a prosthetic nose. And you can see on YouTube. So the different singers do their bit, and then they sit down the front, and then the next singer comes on, who, unknown to them, undercover, is Adele herself. And she comes onto the platform, and she sort of plays it up and looks very nervous, you know, and she tries to sing. So, well, let's start again. And then she enters into one of her famous songs and starts to sing it like Adele. And all the other people, on the other contestants on the front, you see their faces, they sort of, and then they look at each other and go, it's her! Many of the things about the church, the true reality of the church is, for many people, undercover, in disguise. And the Apostle Paul here is praying. He is, if you've been following us along in our series, the whole point of the letter to the Ephesians is to encourage this network of churches to which he's writing. He planted the church through a ministry in the Hall of Tyrannus. He did these daily lectures, and the word of God went out through to the whole province of Asia. So he knew some of the Christians, but not others, because there was a whole network of churches planted throughout that area. And he's writing to Ephesus and this network of churches to encourage them that God has heavenly power in the heavenly places, the ongoing theme throughout the letter. It's a letter of encouragement. As we saw last week, he encouraged them, first of all, that God has a purpose to bless us, a sovereign purpose to bless us with every spiritual blessing in the heavenly places, this sovereign purpose. And now, because of that, he says, for this reason, namely, because God has this sovereign purpose to bless us, and he says, because I've heard of your faith and love, because there are some that he hadn't met in person, though some he had, he'd heard that they really were part of this blessing that God had given. They had faith, they believed, and they had love for all the saints, that is, for all the other Christians. There was evidence that they were real Christians. What's the evidence that someone's a real Christian? They love the church. They had faith and the love for all the saints. They're real Christians. They're part of God's sovereign purpose to bless his people. On account of this, he's praying. And what he's praying is that the eyes of their hearts would be opened. The heart means the central part of the personality in biblical language, not just the emotions, not just the sentiment, but the thinking and the feeling and the willing. The central heart of who a person is would be open to see. He's praying that the Father of all glory may give you the spirit of wisdom and of revelation of the knowledge of him. Don't get the theologians amongst. Don't get tripped up by that word revelation. Paul was in praying that they'd have a new revelation. What he's praying is that they would be illuminated. They would see, as he says, verse 18, having the eyes of your hearts enlightened that you may know. And then he lists three things he wants them to know, each introduced by the word what, that you may know what is the hope to which he has called you, then what are the riches of his glorious inheritance in the saints, and then what is the immeasurable greatness of his power. All of which culminates, verse 22, in the church. He gave him as head over all things to the church. The Apostle Paul is praying that they would see what otherwise is undercover. What is the hope? What are the riches? And what is the power of the church? So let's look at those three things together.
1: treasure hunting in the passage. Specifics in just a moment. But first, we want to thank those of you who have partnered with us. God-Centered Life is completely listener-supported, and some have stepped up and said, we want to keep this endeavor going. To you,

0: we say a huge thank you. We hope you're getting benefit. We know others are getting benefit on your behalf. So for them, we say thank you. To find out more, you can go to GodCenteredLife.org. Back into Ephesians, here's Josh.
1: First of all, what is the hope? Verse 18, he says, having the eyes of your hearts enlightened, that you may know what is the hope to which he has called you. And as I say, you can see from the end of it, this culminates in the church. And in fact, this theme of the hope to which he's called you as Christians in the church, he picks up again later in the letter. You look at chapter 4, this theme of the church is one of the important sub-themes of the letter. Chapter 4, he says this, verse 1, I therefore, prisoner of the Lord, urge you to walk in a manner worthy of the calling to which you've been called. What is that calling? Well, with all humility and gentleness, with patience, bearing one another, eager to maintain the unity of the Spirit and the bond of peace, there is one body, one Spirit. This is the body of Christ, the church. And he talks then about the gifts that was given to the church and the work of the church from which the whole body, verse 16 of chapter 4, joined together and works, and who is the head under Christ. So when he's praying now, and of course he then teaches throughout the letter about this hope. What is the hope to which he has called you as the church? Well, to put it in kind of contemporary terms, what he wants them to see is that the future belongs to the church. Now, we don't think like that these days. Of course, it would have been hard for them too, with all the power of Rome, and as we saw, you know, the goddess Artemis with her one of the seven wonders of the world, and all this around them. The idea that this local church, this network of churches, was the future, would have seemed extraordinary. And yet, of course, so it proved. In our day, also, we don't tend to think like that. We there's all this doom and gloom about the church. Don't you believe it? The future belongs to the church. In the high Middle Ages, in the 13th century, a Christian leader called Humbert of the Romans wrote saying, "These days hardly anyone goes to church. No one listens to sermons, and they're completely ignorant of the basics of Christian doctrine." And then came the Reformation. In 1606, a Christian leader called Nicholas Bound said that the people of his day were totally ignorant of biblical themes. In fact, he said, if you tell them a story from the Bible, they look at you as if it's the most surprising myth and legend. They'd never even heard of it. He said, they are far more familiar with Robin Hood than the stories of the Bible. And then came the Puritan resurgence. In 1730, the great atheistic philosophical leader Montesquieu said that no one is anymore in any way interested in religion. In fact, if you mention religion, people just laugh. 1730, and then came the Great Awakening. Don't you believe the stories of doom and gloom? Actually, the true church is thriving. There have been studies done on this that show this. A study that came out of Indiana University that showed that actually the kind of religion that's on decline is what they called moderate religion. But intense religion, which they defined as evangelicalism or Bible teaching or passion, here we are in Passion Week, that's at least holding its own, if not, I would say, on the up. Even in the West, certainly, or around the world, for sure. In fact, another study that came out of our own state, a university in our own state, Illinois, looked at the 2020 U.S. Census data and found that actually, non-denominational Bible-teaching churches from 2010 to 2020 had grown in attendance in America by 6.5 million. Not everything that calls itself a church grows, certainly. But a real church, a Bible-teaching church, a gospel church, I want you to see, I want you to grasp, I want the eyes of your heart to be illuminated that you would see what is the hope to which you've been called. The future belongs to the church. The future doesn't belong to the tech companies. The future doesn't belong to whoever masters whatever it is, ChatGPT or the latest AI technology. The future is the church. I want you to see that, says the Apostle Paul. And then second, he says, I want you to see what are the riches of his glorious inheritance in the saints. Now we've got to look carefully what he writes there, because we would think that he's, if you don't look closely at the text, your mind will think that he's saying, what are the riches of your glorious inheritance in the saints? But he doesn't say that. He says, what are the riches of his glorious inheritance in the saints? Now, certainly, the apostle has already taught the Ephesians and that network of churches that Christians too have an inheritance. You may remember that from earlier in chapter 1, verse 11. He says, in him we have obtained an inheritance. Yes, we Christians have an inheritance too. And he says the same thing in verse 14 of chapter 1. Who is the guarantee of our inheritance until we acquire possession of it to the praise of his glory? So that we who are Christians also have an inheritance. But here, as he's praying, he's saying something different. He wants our eyes to be open, not only to what is the hope that the future belongs to the church, but what are the riches of his, namely God's, glorious inheritance in the saints. Paul is playing on a fairly common theme in the Old Testament here. You can read about it in Deuteronomy 28 verse 9 or Psalm 28 verse 9, but it's all over the Old Testament. That God's inheritance is his people. That his prized possession is his people. It's an extraordinary thought. And I want, Paul's saying, I'm praying that the Lord will give you a spirit of wisdom and revelation to open the eyes of your heart so that you might see what are the riches of his glorious inheritance in the saints, in the church. I was interested to discover that in 2018, one online article claim that Jeff Bezos, however you pronounce his last name, but the guy who runs Amazon, in 2018, this article said that Jeff Bezos was the richest person who's ever existed. I think there's been something of a stock market change since then, but anyway, in 2018, maybe he still is the richest person, I don't know. But in 2018, this article claimed he was the richest person who ever existed. He had $120 billion or something like that. But then another economist got working on that. Said, well, actually, if you go back to the Gilded Age and you take into account inflation and the change in economic realities and all that, then John D. Rockefeller actually, in contemporary dollars, would have had three times what Jeff Bezos had, $360 billion, John D. Rockefeller in contemporary terms in 2018. And that got me thinking. What about Genghis Khan? How much did he own? The height of the Mongol Empire? Or Alexander the Great? Or Julius Caesar? And here Paul is saying that the richest person in the whole universe, by definition, the one who literally owns it all, his prized possession is the church. We are the most valuable commodity, according to God, in the whole universe. The movie It's a Wonderful Life illustrates this, I think, well, towards the end of the movie, when the angel says to the protagonist, when he's finally been rescued from bankruptcy, and says, "He who has friends, he who is no failure, who has friends." Christian, be encouraged. You look at your bank balance, you think, it's not as big as it was last year, or I'm in difficulty. If you are a part of a church, you are a part of the most valuable commodity in the universe, according to the richest person in the universe by definition, God, who owns it all. I want you to see that, says the Apostle Paul. I want you to see that the future belongs to the church, not to tech companies. I want you to see that the richest company you could ever be a part of is the local church. Therefore, of course, be encouraged if you're a part of it. If you're not a part of it, get to be a part of it. What is the hope? What are the riches of His glorious inheritance in the saints, in the church?
0: That's Josh Moody, and this is the God-Centered Life. Those studies you referenced, Josh, those were interesting. Nominal was the label given to churches on the decline, but evidence seen for intense, their term, churches as actually growing. So is it valid to look at growth or decline as a way to assess that church's focus?
2: It's a tricky one, isn't it? I've always been a little hesitant to buy into the numbers game. Some people used to think that churches, if they're bigger and growing, must be healthy, and sadly, that isn't always the case. You can have a flash in the pan. Something grows very fast and ends up being pretty much more like a cancerous growth than healthy growth. On the other hand, you can come across churches that are pretty small that are actually very healthy. Some of it's contextual. If you live in a village of 1,000 people and you have 200 people going to the church, well, that's pretty good. Yeah. On the other hand, you have one church in New York City and only 200 people going to it. That's less of a good percentage. So it's there does need to be fruit. I think that we can say that. And of course, the fruit primarily of character, and we trust numerical growth. We do want to see many people come to Jesus.
0: I also appreciated the statement that God's inheritance is us, the church.
2: Yeah.
0: Wow, that's something to chew on. So it kind of raises the bar for the importance of participating in that church, doesn't it?
2: Oh, yeah, it does, doesn't it? Yeah, let's get to church, people, whether it's here in the Chicago area or whether somewhere else. If there's a church nearby, let's crawl over broken glass and get to church if necessary.
0: I recall from another study the paraphrased question, if you had to dodge the secret police to get to church today, would you be more connected with what's going on?
2: Yeah, yeah.
0: For many listening, church is easy to get to. No broken glass involved. So we should get to it and do it with engagement and gratitude.
2: Right.
0: Thanks for that, Josh. Oh, final day of the month of July. Are we really already shopping the back-to-school sales? That means it's your last chance to add a wonderful resource to your library. Rebecca McLaughlin, writing as someone who has experienced a lifelong same-sex attraction herself, tackles the claims of some that the Bible, when read correctly, is not against believers entering into committed same-sex relationships. With compassion, grace, and biblical clarity, she examines 10 statements some in the church are making. We'd love to make this resource available to you for your journey, maybe a family member's, a loved one, or just your desire to be more compassionately understanding when this divisive issue is brought up in your church. Your last opportunity to get this resource. You can make that happen by going to GodCenteredLife.org. 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Next time, who's in charge here?
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0: We'll wrestle with who's really in charge when we get together next time, continuing our look at the book of Ephesians.

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6: Alabama.
5: Both the corn and soybean sales were strong this week. Allendale commodity broker Greg McBride gave a breakdown of the corn export data.
8: Yeah, corn sales were very good. We were looking for, and this is new crop, we were looking somewhere between 500,000 and 1 million tons. Came in just over 1 million tons at 1.06. Total sales for the week, 1.42. Obviously, since we are so close, we're within a month of the end of the marketing year, we're not necessarily paying attention to those old crop sales. We're really paying attention more to the shipments, and shipments are doing very well. So continue to watch for new crop sales. Like I said, very good this week. So no concerns about the export demand for corn.
5: McBride said it was a similarly positive report for the soybean markets.
8: Sales at 300,000 tons for the old crop. Again, it's a shipping situation, not necessarily a sales situation. On the new crop side of things, we were looking for somewhere between 700,000 tons and 1 million tons. We got 1.33 million tons. So very good sales. This is what we've been talking about as far as we need to continue to see consistently good new crop sales, especially from China. Or purchases by China at this time of the year. This is when they do typically buy for that September, October, November delivery, pre-booking those sales or those purchases.
5: McBride said China is also doing a good job of keeping up with its end of the trade agreement so far.
8: We had another flash sale this morning of 132,000 tons to China. That's two cargoes. That brings us to about 6 million tons of soybeans for the new crop.
5: For Money Matters, here on the Iowa Agribusiness Radio Network, I'm Riley Smith reporting.
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9: Welcome to Open the Bible with Pastor Colin Smith. I'm Steve Hiller. Glad you've joined us today. And we're going to do something a little bit different today, Colin. We've got a special program with a special guest that we're going to introduce everyone to in just a moment. But before we do, I'd love for you to talk just a little bit about the mission of Open the Bible.
10: Well, the mission of Open the Bible is to raise up a movement of people who love to open the Bible themselves and are equipped to open the Bible with others. And the word love is really important here. You know, I think a lot of people have the idea that reading the Bible is a good thing to do, we ought to do it, it'll do us good, and so forth and so on. But you know, the Bible is so wonderfully rich. It's life-giving and it's life-sustaining. And I think when people discover that, there's a love for opening God's Word. There's an experience of actually meeting God in His Word and of coming to know Him in a rich and real and personal way. And that's what we want to encourage people in. And you know, when people discover that for themselves, they want to share it with other people as well.
9: Well, absolutely. And that's exactly what our guest today has discovered and is doing. So why don't you introduce us to today's special guest?
10: Well, it's a joy to have with me here in the studio, Mike Forbis, a dear personal friend. We've been friends for some years now, and we've had the opportunity of serving together. You're not from Scotland now, Mike, and people are going to love your accent as soon as you begin to speak. Tell us where you're from and a little bit about your background.
11: Well, I'm from Memphis, Tennessee, and I don't think I have an accent.
10: And neither do I have one.
11: Right. But no, I grew up in a small town in Arkansas, northeast Arkansas, called Harrisburg. Out in the country, country boy, grew up, was raised in church all my life, and married now, have a lovely wife, Sandy. We've been married for 33 years. I have 4 children, 9 grandchildren.
10: That's marvelous. Now, the reason that I wanted people to meet you through this program, Mike, is that God has done a wonderful work through the scriptures in your life. You were helped by the ministry of Open the Bible, and now you are helping other people to open the Bible as well. And so I want people to hear that story because it really goes to the heart of the mission statement that we were speaking about a moment ago, that people would love to open the Bible for themselves and that they'd be equipped to open the Bible for others. You're doing this, and I think you have a marvelous story in that regard. Tell us a little bit more about your life, your business. You're a business guy for many years. God has blessed your business. Tell us about what you've been doing over these years.
11: Yes, sir. I have a construction company called F&F Construction. It's based in Memphis. We have an office in Panama City and an office in outside of Dallas. So we're a national company, work for national businesses. So we work all over the United States. My 3 sons work with me, and that is a great blessing to be able to work together with them. I tell folks now,

0: 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Again, that's P.O. Box 223-609, Dallas, Texas, 75222. I'm David J. Mullins, wishing you a fantastic weekend. Then join us Monday for a study in Revelation called Final Conquest. That's right here on Pathway to Victory. 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
5: 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I'm Captain Abrams from the flight deck. We're currently cruising above Cedar Rapids at an altitude of 33,000 feet. And we've got...
6: 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First Officer Zucker here, but that's not Cedar Rapids we're flying over. 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

get bountifully. You see, it's not the reapers who determine the harvest, it's the sowers. It's not the receivers who determine the harvest.

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1: 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I'm Dustin Huffman. Front month corn futures 1 to 2 cents lower. Soybeans are fractionally mixed to a penny higher. We'll take a look at those numbers coming up here very soon. On Thursday, we saw corn drop 3.25 cents. In September, November beans were down about 4 cents. And September, Kansas City wheat rose almost 6 cents. Soybean basis were stronger. Thursday's trade found support for wheat up 12% in the month as war heats up on two separate fronts, the U.S. and Iran in the Middle East and Russia and Ukraine in the Black Sea. Soybean prices up 4.9% for the month of July have dwindled significantly this week and in the second half of the month. Likewise, air has been taken out of the corn trade as the nation's crop finishes its critical growth stage and weather outlooks appear less threatening. That said, corn prices are up 6.6% this month, with demand for both corn and soybeans remaining strong. Strong weekly sales likely trimmed losses on Thursday because the final trading day of the month lands on a Friday with geopolitical uncertainty on the rise. Friday's trade could prove to be volatile. CFTC releases its weekly commitment to traders report at 2:30. The Dow right now is up 248 points. European and Asian markets are also trading higher. Cattle futures closed higher Thursday. Some light cash cattle was reported at higher prices than last week. Nearby feeders spent some time in negative territory before finding strength. Hog futures posted another dismal day as the market correction continued. Opening cattle calls and be higher to mixed. Hogs look to be lower to mixed. We'll look at the numbers next.
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0: Reserve tickets on sale now through iowastatefair.org. You gotta have a fiddle in the band. Alabama.
1: September corn is down 2 at 443 and 3 quarters. December new crop down 1 and 3 quarters at 466 and 3 quarters. August beans up 1 and a quarter at 1178 and a half. November new crop down a half cent at 1188 and a quarter. Soy meal up $1.50 at 315.60. Soy oil $1.17 lower at 67.18. Chicago wheat down 7 and a quarter at 656 and a quarter. Kansas winter wheat down 7 and a quarter at 723 and a half. That's Market Matters on the Iowa Agribusiness Radio Network.
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4: D.L. Moody, the great preacher of yesteryears, said these words. He said, if I were going to dwell in any place in this country, if I were going to make it my home, I would want to inquire about the place. And I want to inquire about everything, anything about it. I want to know all about it. And yet, the greatest trick of the devil is saying to you, not now, not now. You're too young. You wait. You got plenty of time. You got plenty of time.
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4: There is a Norwegian catechism that goes something like this. God our Father called us aside one day in the home palace of heaven. And he sent us out to live in the island earth, the island colony. And after he described what life is like in this island colony, he ends up by saying these words, "The greatest danger is that you may fall in love with the island so that you will not care to return to the home kingdom. Love the island because it is my possession, but don't love it because it is your home. It is not your home. Your home is here in the palace with me." If you turn your Bibles to Hebrews chapter 11 and verse 10, you'll find that the Holy Spirit is saying to us in these words, that from Abraham on, all the men and women of faith have looked forward and have seen by faith the city that has an eternal foundation, whose builder and maker and architect and designer is God. The city with the foundations, whose architect and builder is God. We have seen, first of all, that the earthly cities were a design of man in order to escape from God. Cain went out and built a city. He was running away from the face of God. We saw that the city is built upon the basic premise of self-centeredness. It is built upon the basic premise of self-serving. It is man's ingenuity to design the garden without the presence of God. And that is why it's failed. Indeed, we all have recently, in recent history, have seen how when cities that are determined to rule God out, God is patient and he may wait for 70 some years, but it can't survive forever. We've seen openly how these cities that legally and openly eliminated God, they have now fallen like a deck of cards. But the scripture said that we are seeking a city that is not built with hand. That we are seeking after the city whose builder is God. It is built by love because it is built with the supreme lover of souls.

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2: Thomas Edison is known for his invention of the light bulb. It came after many failures. He once said, "I've learned 10,000 things that won't work." We all face discouragement on the road to success. Edison adopted a learning posture and refused to give up. Hope always bears fruit in our lives if we refuse to quit, because hope lives on.
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4: I've heard it said that the Nazi war criminals after World War II were convicted and hanged because of the testimony of Jews against them. And it's sometimes suggested almost as though that somehow meant it wasn't quite right. But it's not true, you know. The testimony of the survivors of the death camps was important, but it was not the most damning testimony at the Nuremberg war trials. The most damning evidence at Nuremberg was the Nazis' own meticulous record-keeping. I didn't know that. It was sometime after the event. I sat down and I read Robert E. Conant's Justice at Nuremberg. There's a citation of it. I want to read it to you because I think it's important. He said, and I quote, "No one who experienced the trial or who has become familiar with the evidence and the record can doubt that the case was proved conclusively, that despite all the horrors that were brought to light, it was, if anything, understated. None of the defendants attempted to refute the evidence. They sought instead to explain away their own participation and to shift the blame onto others. Not only were the documents the prosecution introduced the Nazis' own words, but the witnesses, both for the prosecution and for the defense, included some of the highest officials in Hitler's government. Far from denying what had taken

0: taken place. Each contributed additional information to the litany of murder. Dieter Wislicini, one of Eichmann's half-dozen deputies, provided a detailed accounting of the 5,250,000 Jews who had been exterminated. Otto Ohlendorf, the chief of Himmler's internal intelligence division and commander of an Einsatzgruppe in Russia, testified to the slaughter of the Jews in the East. Rudolf Hess, commander of Auschwitz, related the 3 million people, most of them Jews, had perished in this concentration camp, and he most assuredly was an authoritative witness. Another, the chief of the anti-partisan forces, confessed to the indiscriminate extermination of the innocent. It was not as if the evidence was circumstantial or depended on secondary witnesses. It was direct and damning. End of quotation. I'm not sure what it is about this kind of evil that the men who do it seem to maintain such good records. They weigh the violence of their hands. Having taken a good hard look at the evidence, I find myself seething with anger when people try to deny it ever happened, or when they try to minimize or say, well, no, it was just the testimony of the Jews and they had an axe to grind. I have zero patience with Holocaust deniers. Justice Jackson, in his opening address to the tribunal at the Nuremberg trials, remarked, "What makes this inquest significant is that these prisoners represent sinister influences that will lurk in the world long after their bodies have returned to dust." What a fascinating thing for a judge to say. Could he have been right? What is he driving at? Conan remarked, "These influences, in fact, have regenerated like a poisonous weed." And, I must add, they always will in this world under this system. Failure to recognize this is dangerous beyond belief. The 12th Psalm ends on a strange note, but it's one that kept rocketing back to my consciousness as I read this book, and again later on when I read a very fine read on about explaining Hitler. The psalm concludes, "The wicked walk on every side when the vilest men are exalted." Now all this came rolling back to mind to me some time ago when I was recording a complete series on the Psalms called Reflections on the Psalms. And we have it available if you want to send in for it. But as I was reading the 58th Psalm, a lot of this stuff came rolling back on me. It starts by saying, "Do you indeed speak righteousness, O congregation? Do you judge uprightly, O you sons of men? Yea, in heart you work wickedness. You weigh the violence of your hands in the earth." There were two things striking about that. One is that they weigh the violence of their hands. I think that's what the Nazis were doing with their record keeping. They wanted a record of it. They wanted to be able to play. They were tallying it all up for their own history. The other thing that struck me is they work wickedness in heart. But then the psalm goes on to say something that is terribly disturbing. In verse 3, "The wicked are estranged from the womb. They go astray as soon as they be born, speaking lies." This is one of the most disturbing things I've encountered on this subject, and not because it's counter to experience, precisely because it is not. I can't just say that David was having a bad day when he wrote this psalm. I can't just say he was using hyperbole. In the first place, I believe this was written under inspiration. But regardless of David's mood, it just seems to be true. I can't explain it, but the die seems to be cast on some children almost from the start. It is that poisonous weed that Robert Connaught described, and the psalm takes a similar tack. In verse 4 it says, "Their poison, that of the wicked, is like the poison of a serpent. They are like the deaf adder who stops her ear, which will not hearken to the voice of charmers, charming never so wisely." The frightening thing that comes to me as I read the Psalms, and it's all through them, is that the wicked are irredeemable. Once the die is cast, they are bound for destruction. I don't like this, but I have to face up to it. Now, let me stop here, though, and make something clear. When you find the words "the wicked" in the Bible, it's not just talking about garden variety sinners. We're not talking about weak-willed, heavily tempted, people who fall short, people who mean well but don't get there. And it isn't talking about difficult children or rebellious teenagers. In fact, the wicked often seem quite ordinary much of the time, even smooth. M. Scott Peck describes them in his book, the remarkable book, People of the Lie. They tend to be rather banal, ordinary, plain, boring, day to day. And I guess somehow the wickedness is hidden in the background. So don't get excited about difficult children, rebellious teenagers. They're not the wicked going astray as soon as they be born. Watch out, though, for the smooth talker. It's not even talking about people who do wrong when they know better. Not this. The wicked are something altogether different. And unless we come to understand this, we're going to find some things in the Bible we will never get. They will be incomprehensible to us unless we understand that there is this strain of people out there characterized as the wicked. And the only way you're ever going to really understand them is if you accept at face value what the Bible says about them, about their conduct, about the things that they do, the reasons why they do them, and also what God is going to do to them because of what they have done. Because you can't justify the things that God says He's going to do to these men by saying He's going to do them to people like you and me who have committed many sins in our lives. You know, it's not going to be a question of coming down on God with all this great wrath on a man who stole bread because he was hungry. Continuing in Psalm 58, verse 6, "Break their teeth, O God, in their mouth. Break out the great teeth of the young lions, O Lord. Let them melt away as waters which run continually. When he bends his bow to shoot his arrows, let them be like they were cut in pieces. As a snail that melts, let every one of them pass away like the untimely birth of a woman, that they may not see the sun. Before your pots can feel the thorns, he shall take them away with a whirlwind, both living and in his wrath. The righteous will rejoice when he sees the vengeance. He shall wash his feet in the blood of the wicked, so that a man shall say, 'You know, there is a reward for the righteous after all. Verily, he is a God that judges in the earth.'" This is one of those psalms that some people have a hard time reconciling with their image of God and man. We want to believe that all men are redeemable, that there is no such thing as one who is incorrigibly wicked. It's one of the rationales of those who are opposed to the death penalty. The problem is that the Bible is remarkably single-minded when it comes to that category of men called the wicked. Maybe we should think about that, how the Bible defines them, what it has to say about them. Stay with me through this short break, and when I come back, we'll go there.
1: 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You can't hear him, touch him, or smell him. So how can you know whether he is at work? Write or call and ask for a free booklet titled Tracks of the Devil. Write to Born to Win, Post Office Box 560, White House, Texas 75791. Or call toll free 1-888-BIBLE-44. 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
0: It may be that the most comprehensive statement and concise statement about the wicked, what they're like, is found in the 10th Psalm of all places. He begins the psalm by saying, "Why do you stand afar off, O Lord? Why do you hide yourself in time of trouble? The wicked, in his pride, persecutes the poor. For the wicked boasts of his heart's desire, and he blesses the covetous whom the Lord hates. The wicked, through the pride of his countenance, will not seek after God. God is not in all his thoughts. His ways are always grievous. Your judgments are clean out of his sight. As for all of his enemies, he puffs at them. He has said in his heart, I shall not be moved. I shall never be in adversity. Now, we've had a beautiful example of this stuff in Nazi Germany. And the truth is, if you go back before the war started, people looked at Hitler and thought he was a reasonable man. The Prime Minister of Great Britain flew to Munich to meet the man and sit down with him and signed a document with him and thought, well, he's a reasonable guy. We can do business with this man. Isn't that strange? In view of the stuff that was already going on and in the face of the lies that were coming, they just don't look like that usually to us. And they can actually, like Hitler did, stand in front of a crowd of people and drive them absolutely crazy with delight and joy and tell them, the master race is going to overcome the world. No one can stand against us. And take us into a world war that killed, some people say, over 30 million people. His mouth, verse 7, is full of cursing and deceit and fraud, and under his tongue is mischief. Under his tongue is mischief and vanity. It's not something you necessarily see. It's behind the things that he is saying. He sits in the lurking places of the villages. In the secret places, does he murder the innocent? This is the son of the murderer from the beginning. And his eyes are privily set against the poor. Privily, now. In public, he will be all for the poor. In public, he will go heads over heels out in telling the poor what wonderful people they are and how he's going to take care of them and look after them. Hitler was going to help the poor. Hitler was going to solve all their economic problems. And boy, did Germany ever have economic problems. In Germany, it was a combination of a collapsing economy and a charismatic leader who could bring people out in the droves and have them screaming and raising their arms and yelling Heil Hitler at the top of their voices. That all came all together to produce one of the greatest examples of the actions of the wicked in the history of the world. I won't read every verse in this, but just the highlights. You can read it yourself in the 10th Psalm. Arise, O Lord, verse 12, lift up your hand, forget not the humble. Why does the wicked condemn God? He has said in his heart, you won't require it of him. You have seen it. You behold mischief and spite, and you'll deal with it. The poor commits himself unto you. You are the helper of the fatherless. And then he says, break thou the arm of the wicked and the evil man. Seek out his wickedness until you find none. You know, one of the things I like about David, and I had to learn this the hard way, is that he doesn't name these people. He doesn't judge people. He doesn't decide this person is wicked and this person is not. He just categorizes a kind of person who does exist, and they are out there in their numbers. And he asks God to deal with them. The way I learned this was one morning I was praying that God would break the teeth or put grit in the teeth or whatever he might do to a man that was, you know, causing some problems that I thought he shouldn't do. But then I tried to say it, and I couldn't. I couldn't get the words out. At the time, I didn't understand it. Now I do. David didn't pray that way about a man by name. He prayed about a category of men. Lord, you have heard the desire of the humble. You will prepare their heart. You will cause your ear to hear, to judge the fatherless and the oppressed, that the man of the earth may no more oppress. So now we know this is what the wicked is, and this is why he deserves everything he gets. Jeremiah, in chapter 48, verse 10, said something really fascinating. He said, cursed be he that does the work of the Lord negligently, and cursed be he that keeps back his sword from blood. You know what he's talking about here? There was a time when there was a people who were, as a category, the whole nation of them were wicked to the core. And God sent Saul to completely obliterate them from the face of the earth. Why? Why would he do that? It was because they were irredeemably wicked. As a result, because Saul didn't do it, he fell under this curse. He did keep back his sword from blood. He did not do what he was supposed to do. There are times when God, who is capable of making this kind of judgment, can conclude that some person or collection of persons is so evil that they should be destroyed. God can make that judgment. The expression, the man of the earth, evokes another passage. It's in 2 Thessalonians chapter 2. Paul writes, "Now we beseech you, brethren, by the coming of our Lord Jesus Christ and our gathering together to him, that you be not soon shaken in mind or troubled, neither by spirit nor word, or even by a letter from us, as that the day of Christ is at hand. Let no man deceive you by any means, for that day shall not come unless there come a falling away first, and that man of sin be revealed, the son of perdition." The man of sin, the son of perdition, who opposes and exalts himself above all that is called God or that is worshiped, so that he, as God, sits in the temple of God, showing himself that he is God. The man of the earth, he's called back in Psalms. Here he is called the man of sin. Later he says, "The mystery of iniquity is already at work, and then shall that wicked be revealed, whom the Lord will consume with the spirit of his mouth and shall destroy with the brightness of his coming." Oh, now the word wicked enters in again. Somebody toward the time of the end is going to be so wicked, and he will be the one that the Lord consumes with the spirit of his mouth and destroys with the brightness of his coming. Even him whose coming is after the working of Satan with all power and signs and lying wonders, and with all deceivableness and unrighteousness in them that perish. Why would people believe? Why would people follow this? He answers it right here. He said, "Because they received not the love of the truth, that they might be saved." You know, you see this? It happens again and again and again in societies around this world. And it's happened in our country more than once, and it may even be happening again. That people, because they don't have this love of the truth, will sit there and believe some liar who tells them they're going to save them. He goes on to say that they all may be damned who believe not the truth, but had pleasure in unrighteousness. And the people who are going to fall are the people who refuse to recognize the wicked for what he is. And all I can tell you is, he will not look wicked. Not even the devil looks wicked. Grab a pencil and pad. I want to give you an address and a phone number and a free offer, and then I'll be right back.
1: 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That's 1-888-242-5344.
0: The transgression of the wicked says to me that there is no fear of God before his eyes. He flatters himself in his own eyes until his iniquity be found to be hateful. The words of his mouth are iniquity and deceit. He has left off to be wise and to do good. He devises mischief upon his bed. He sets himself in a way that is not good. He doesn't even hate it, doesn't despise evil. He's comfortable with it. Now, we've shifted to the 36th Psalm, because you find this in the Psalms again and again. And when you read this, there is a finality about it, as though the wicked are set in their ways and will not return. Now, I want to make one thing abundantly clear. It is not that they cannot. They will not. There is such a thing as fixed wickedness, and there is no remedy for it but destruction. I realize that doesn't just sound terribly Christian, by the way most people interpret Christianity. But you see, Christianity is the way you and I treat one another in our private lives, the way we live day to day, the way we do our job at work, the way we treat our neighbors and so forth. That's what Christianity is dealing with. Meanwhile, there are forces at work in this world who are so wicked, so fixed in it, that there is no remedy for it but destruction. We have actually, as a nation, served as God's instruments in carrying out that destruction more than once. We had to do it in World War II. It was terrible, but it had to be done. Why? because the wicked have no remedy, only

destruction. And this is the only way I can understand some of the events of the Old Testament. God told Israel to wipe out entire tribes of people, man, woman, and child. We are not talking about good people who just went bad. We are talking about settled evil, the poisonous weed. In Exodus 20, verse 4, in the Ten Commandments, God says, "You are not to make unto you any graven image, or any likeness of anything in the heaven above, or the earth beneath, or the water under the earth. You will not bow to them or serve them, because I am the Lord, I the Lord am a jealous God, visiting the iniquity of the fathers upon the children to the third and fourth generation of them that hate me." Now that is serious business, but it's right there in the Ten Commandments, and you may not like the God that said it, but that's who said it, and he's going to actually sometimes do it. Now, I want to tell you a story about this, though, that you need to understand. It's the story of a man named Ahab, a king, and God sent Elijah the Tishbite, the old original prophet, the archetype of all prophets. And at a given point in his life where, because of what his wife Jezebel had done, a man was killed in order to give him nothing more than a vineyard that was right next to his palace that he wanted to own. That was all. They killed the man to get it. Well, Elijah came and he really laid it on this man. And finally, God sent the prophet to him to tell him what was going to happen. In verse 25 of 1 Kings 21, here's what it says. "There was no one like Ahab, who did sell himself to work wickedness in the sight of the Lord, whom Jezebel his wife stirred up. He did abominably in following idols, according to all things as did the Amorites whom the Lord cast out." He followed the same thing that the people did that God had had to cast out ahead of Israel. "And it came to pass, when Ahab heard the words of what the prophet said," what did he say? He said, "For Jezebel, the dogs will eat her by the widow of the city. Him that dies of Ahab in the city, the dogs will eat. Him that dies in the field shall the fowls of the air eat." He just laid it on him. "This is coming on you." Well, when Ahab heard it, he tore his clothes. He put sackcloth upon his flesh and fasted and lay in sackcloth and went softly around the palace. Then the word of the Lord came to Elijah, the Tishbite, saying, "Do you see how Ahab humbles himself before me? Because he humbles himself, I will not bring the evil in his days, but in his son's days will I bring the evil upon his house." Now, this is really interesting, because it sounded for all the world like it was over for Ahab. There was no way. He was irredeemable. He was gone. But he didn't. He repented. The scripture said, the psalm said, "The wicked are estranged from the womb. They go astray as soon as they are born, speaking lies." And it may be possible a child can be born under a curse from his parents and grandparents. Don't get too frightened about this. Think carefully. But think about this. Ahab was able to repent. So his sons that followed him could have repented just like he did. But they didn't. There's one more element in all this that has to be considered. M. Scott Peck, in his marvelous book, The People of the Lie, laid out for us to understand that there is a very real evil in the world that is human evil. But there is also a very present evil in the world that is not human. It goes on around us all the time. We don't see it. We're not aware of it. But it is real. Daniel found out about it from the angel that had to fight his way through in spiritual warfare in order to get to Daniel with a message. It's hair-raising to think about, but there is probably spiritual warfare going on right now around about our ears, and we can get on with our lives because we don't know about it. I want to leave you with this. When you read the Bible and come across the words, "the wicked," realize that you are reading about something inexpressibly evil, something that is irredeemable, something that can only be dealt with by complete destruction. And don't let yourself become timid if you ever find yourself having to deal with it, because if you do, it's likely to roll right over you. And don't ever try to do it
on your own authority.

0: 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Until next time, I'm Ronald Dart.
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0: Hello, and welcome to Just in Time Ministries with Pastor Rhonda Penquite. We have more power and authority in Christ than we know, and when we learn to act on it in faith, God guarantees our success. So let's join Rhonda as she teaches us how to walk in victory.
1: So as we gaze upon His splendor, we become that on which we look, right? So what should people see in us? Splendor! You are splendid. Think about it. Is this good news? Oh, this is so awesome. So exciting. So as we gaze upon the living expression, who became a man and lived among us, and we gaze upon His splendor, the splendor of His glory, the glory of the one and only who came from the Father, causes us to go from glory to glory to glory. Splendor to splendor to splendor. Did I mention you're splendid? We need to look at each other and other people, everybody like, man, you are splendid. What would happen if you said to somebody that maybe you casually know or you walk with in the morning or whatever, you are splendid. Somebody we play pickleball with, you're splendid. Do you know that would resonate with them? Do you know they would never forget that? So tomorrow, or even this afternoon, if you come across somebody, just start telling people, yeah, you're splendid. And just walk away. Just walk away. Because then they're going to notice something different about you. And they're going to want to be around you. And then you're going to tell them something else. Well, think of something. Right now, God's given us splendid. We'll start with splendid. Woo, praise God for that. Wow. We see Him overflowing with mercy and truth, and we become obsessed by Him. You want to get obsessed about something? Be obsessed with Jesus, His glory, His splendor. We're not obsessed with any of this earthly junk. We got something so much more amazing and precious. There's another one. You know, tomorrow say precious. They come around again, or tomorrow say splendor. They come around again and say, you are precious. Just let it ride. There you go. And you think of words, God will give you words. But we're obsessed with His glory. Wow. Wow, wow, wow. He's overflowing with mercy and truth. And we become obsessed by Him. Not only are we obsessed, you know, with Him, He obsesses with us. Think about that. Jesus is obsessed with you. For the joy set before Him, He went to the cross because He's obsessed with you. It's that ravishing love affair. Wow. You know, the living expression came as a man and He shows God's mind, and that God's mind is made up about you. God made up His mind about you in eternity past when He gave you, in eternity past, so you must have been there, when He gave you all these things. Right? Whoo! Did you know that Jesus became a human to show us and every creation in the universe, the cosmos, whatever is out there, that we are His favorite? We are His favorite. You are His favorite. I've said that for years. I'm God's favorite child. This Mormon guy that was driving the Jeep tour turned around and said, me too. Right? You're right. You're right. We are His favorite. That's why the angels can't figure out, God, why do you pay attention to them? We're His favorite. So tell them about yourself. Tell others you're God's favorite. Oh, shake them up. He became human to show that we are His favorite of all that's in the cosmos. Woo. Well, who else is the temple of Holy Spirit? Only us. We're the temple of Holy Spirit. We are His image bearers. Who else is? Nowhere that we've seen. We are His image bearers. And He reveals that humanity is custom made for God. Think about that. You are custom made for God. Oh, and see each other and other people as you are custom made for God. He custom made you for Himself. See, we have something better than AI. We have the wisdom and we have divine intelligence. We have divine wisdom and divine intelligence. Think about that. Because AI is only as smart as whatever they put in it. Woo! And like we say in CSWIC, the world's waking up. The world's finding out. The world's had enough. All these soccer fans that are going home this week, and will be going home in the next weeks, some of them are getting home and putting on Facebook, and they're crying, I want to go back, and they've already made the reservation to come back. They don't want to live where they live anymore because of the oppression, especially in Europe and all the mess that's going on over there. They've been lied to about us, and they have found out. The world has found out. The world is waking up to this fact, so what else do you think they're going to wake up to? The lies that the governments and the media have been giving to them about everything else. Thank God he woke us up years ago, decades ago. But now the world is waking up, and the world has had enough of their government. The world has had enough of the war machine. They've had enough of the weapons industry. They've had enough of pollution. They've had enough of the food industry. They've had enough of big pharma. They've had enough of the so-called experts and scientists. We have had enough of everything the world offers, and we are turning and running to Yeshua. See, the world is waking up to the truth of what has actually been going on, and nothing can stop what is coming. Remember earlier I said we are unstoppable because we're strong and we rise up and we take responsibility. That makes us unstoppable. And to the increase of his government and peace, there shall be no end. And who's going to be ruling and reigning in that government? Me. You. Everybody should be saying me. Woo. Look at Ephesians 1:4, and I'm going to read it out of the Passion. This is exciting stuff. Ephesians 1:4, and in love he chose us. You are chosen in love. We are chosen in love. He chose us before he laid the foundation of the universe. There it is again. If he chose us before he laid the foundation of the universe, we must have been there. I can see people's heads exploding all over. I'm like, whoa. Because of his great love, he ordained us so that we would be seen as holy in his eyes with an unstained innocence. There it is again. God sees you with unstained innocence. So whatever you've done, forget about it. God has. He's forgiven and forgotten. He sees.

0: 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Have fun. Play. 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Yahweh's made up his mind. His mind is made up. His love for his son is his love for us. He loves us with the same love he loves Jesus. And it has the same intensity. Ooh, are you getting the message? Wow. Wow, wow, wow. His mind is made up that we are his pleasure. We are his delight. We are his dream come true. You are God's dream come true. Think about it. Write that down in your notebook. I am God's dream come true. Hey. We are God's dream come true. Think about it. Wow, wow, wow, wow. We're his delight, we're his pleasure, we're his dream come true. We're his favorite in all the cosmos. His mind is made up. Yahweh loves things by uniting them, not excluding them. Goes along with the parable of the prodigal son. The religious want to exclude because the religious are of their house and their father the devil. But those in true relationship, woo, we're all including. We'll include you. Now when you come in, you come as you are, but you're expected to change. You're expected to transform your life by renewing your mind to the scripture. We don't stay the same. You don't want to stay the same. Look where being what you have been has gotten you. Well, I look where being what I'm being is getting me, and I like it, and I want more of it. I like it, I love it, I need some more of it. Yahweh loves things by uniting them. He loves people by uniting us, not excluding us. We are Yahweh's joy. We are Yahweh's crown. We are his delight. We are his bliss. Romans 8:17. I'll read that in the Passion. And since we are his true children, we qualify to share all his treasures. For indeed, oh indeed, indeed, we are heirs of God himself. And since we are joined to Christ, we also inherit all that he is and all that he has. We will experience being glorified with him, provided that we accept his sufferings as our own. Ooh, what are we to suffer? Persecution for the word's sake. Can't touch this. Jesus laid down his life. They didn't kill him. He laid down his life. He gave up his spirit. Whew. Think about this. Think about this. Heaven is not our inheritance. That's not our true inheritance. Heaven and earth will pass away, the Bible says. Yahweh is our inheritance. Yahweh is your inheritance. All that he is, all that he has, and all that he can do. Because Jesus said in John 14:12, these things that I do, these works that I do, you shall do in greater things than these shall you do. Because he went to the Father and sent the same Holy Spirit to us by which he did these things. Because we're going to be co-creators and co-architects. Woo! That's greater works, isn't it? So we inherit all that he is. What he is, you is. We inherit all that he has. What he has, you have. And all that he can do. You inherit all that he can do. See, we are here to enable the divine purpose of the universe to unfold on the earth. Your will be done in earth as it is in heaven. We're to give him that. We're to authorize that. We're to give him permission to declare it and decree it, that his will be done here as it is in heaven. See, there's a new species rising on this planet, a new creation that never before existed. And guess what? You are it. We're it. Tag. We're it. Now we're going to go get them all. Woo, this is good. And you know that you being the new creation that never before existed, the new species is rising on the planet, makes you so very, very important. You are very important. More important than you thought. You know, don't think more highly of yourself than you should. Jesus didn't think it a bad thing to equate himself to God. And we're one with him, and one in him, and one in the Trinity. So how should we be acting? Just like him. Just like him. We know we're not above him, but we're just like him. And he's teaching us things more and more every day. Your life is to overflow with joy, unspeakable and full of glory. Your life is to overflow with creativity. Your life is to overflow with colors, with symphonies, with ecstasies, with bliss. This is living the Trinitarian expression. You know, Caribbean living has nothing on this. Trinitarian expression is what we live. And this is Christ in you. And this will draw all men unto him.
1: 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Thank you for joining us today. 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
6: Thank you so much for joining us for the Concepts of Faith broadcast. Again today, I have my daughter Annette with me, and we're going to continue talking about quantum faith. I know what some of you are saying, what in the world is quantum faith? Well, it's different from natural things, and we're going to talk about some things that I think people will be interested in. When we talk about quantum physics and quantum mechanics, and I mean, it's all Greek to me, but she studied a lot in it, and it sounds a whole lot like what Jesus was teaching.
7: It does, because it talks about that unseen realm that we can't see. You cannot see atoms. You can't see the electrons. You can't see quarks. You can't see all those little tiny things that are out there. But just because we can't see something does not mean that it does not exist.
6: Hold that thought right there. I've got to say this. I've been trying to say it on some of the other broadcasts, and I just let it slip by me. But I've got an article. I don't have it with me. This is written by a scientist. A single atom can be in two places at the same time. The same one now.
7: That's right.
6: And it can be separated as far as one end of the universe to the other. The same atom separated. This sounds crazy. This is quantum physics, I guess.
7: That's right.
6: And whatever happens to that atom, the other one responds. It's not the other one. It's the same one responds at the same time. It's the same entity, but it can be as far separated, the same atom, as one end of the universe to the other. And whatever happens here, same time. Now,
7: isn't that what we say? There's no time or distance in the spirit?
6: Yeah. I've always wondered, how can we be seated in heavenly places in Christ Jesus and be here on earth? That's it.
7: Yes, that's how we can be at two places at once, and that is true. They have done those experiments, and I believe I have a newspaper article on one. I believe it was a beryllium atom that they took, and they could separate and have the two particles, and they instantly communicate. I mean instantly. Now, when you say instantaneous, that means faster than the speed of light.
6: And but nothing, now it's the same atom.
7: Yes.
8: its particles are the same, Adam. Is that what it was?
7: No, it is the same thing.
8: The same
7: thing? It's in more than one place at one time.
8: You can't hardly say this. You know, well, I mean, it's just, you wonder, are we?
7: The Bible says it. The Bible says we are seated with Christ, yeah, and we're also
8: right.
7: here.
8: That's right. That's what I was getting at. This is the only way you can understand it. And see, science today is revealing some information where we can understand the Bible better. And people say, well, you know, science and the Bible are all crossways. No, not real science. And the real teaching of the Bible are not. They correspond, and that's what's exciting to me.
7: That's right. The issue has arisen when people have misread or misunderstood the Bible, and then scientists occasionally come to conclusions that are only based upon the evidence they have at the time. Mm-hmm. And of course, what they're discovering is a lot of the things in the Bible are speaking about physics and laws of faith, or actually yeah. laws. It's just that they're in a different realm, okay? Mm-hmm. Just because you can't see something doesn't mean it doesn't exist. And this is where they come to, well, see, you can't see God, so he doesn't exist. But let's just take their own laws with God and go back to some of the laws of physics with God. And one is the special theory of relativity. And that is that objects that move through space faster as they get closer to the speed of light, they become shorter, until when they get to the speed of light, they become invisible. Hmm. Now, what did 1 John 1:5 say? God is light. Now, we take that as a metaphor that, well, you know, that means God is good, he's light, he's not dark, he doesn't have evil. But it says God is light. Mm-hmm. Okay, so God's invisible. We don't see him. And then secondly, it talks about the mass of an object moving. And those of you that are listening to this think it's a science show. Hold on here. There's something very important you're going to get out of this. That objects, as they move, the mass becomes greater as they get closer to the speed of light, larger, larger, and larger, until at the speed of light, it's infinite. What does that sound like? God is infinite, all right? Yeah. And then the other thing is, if you take a clock and you move it faster, getting toward the speed of light, when it gets slower and slower and slower, until when a clock reaches the speed of light, it stops, because time ceases to exist. Hmm. Now, let's talk about, how can God be everywhere at once? You're talking about those atoms? Mm-hmm. How can God be everywhere at once? How can God be multiple places at one time? It's very simple. You take away the element of time. Yeah. And if there is no time where God exists, then he could be everywhere all at what we consider to be the same time. So God can be invisible, well, not visible to the human eye, but in a different realm. God can be infinitely big, infinitely small, and outside the realm of time, to where he's everywhere at once.
8: And then he can appear with a body.
7: That's right. Take form.
8: He appeared to Abraham.
7: But he'd have to slow himself down a little bit. See? God would have to lower his frequency. Why does it say, if any man looks upon God, he wouldn't be able to live? Well, my goodness, if we think about the realm, I'm talking about a different realm.
8: In all of his glory.
7: In all of his glory where he lives. Well, I guess we'd probably be incinerated because we're at a much lower frequency, see? Yeah. But in this unseen realm that we can't see, we know that God exists, and we also know that there are angels in this unseen realm.
8: Right.
7: And I'll never forget the time that you and I were flying to Tulsa, Oklahoma in your airplane, and I was sitting in the front and I was watching, when you started the propeller, it's solid. You can see it, you could see it as it started turning. But then as we got up to speed, you couldn't see it quite so much until when we were in the air, you saw right straight through that propeller.
8: Mm-hmm.
7: Now, how can you look through a propeller? Well, it's moving very quickly. And so as it's moving quickly, you see right through it. As I was looking at that, I felt like that God spoke to me in my heart that that's the reason we don't see angels, is that they are moving so quickly and so rapidly that our eyes are not fast enough to catch them. You see, when that propeller is turning, our eyes just can't catch that fast movement.
8: It's not them that's moving fast, it's what they're made up of is
7: right.
8: rotating so fast.
7: Our eyes just can't catch it because their frequency is so fast, so rapid. But they're there, They just happen to be in the other realm. And of course, what we say has an effect on what the angels do also. Because the angels hearken to our words. And we can either bind them or we can loose them by what we say.
8: Yeah. You know, that propeller turning, you'd look at that and say, well, you couldn't get anything through there. It would just tear it all to pieces, you know. But they learned, even in World War I, they put a machine gun up there and they'd time that thing off of the cam on that engine, and it'd shoot between those flashes of that propeller. And you'd think, well, we've cut the propeller plumb off of this thing, but it'd shoot it right between it. But fast as it was going, they could still put it between there. And that's why people look at the Word of God and say, well, now, talk to a mountain and it's going to obey you. That's the most ridiculous thing I ever heard. Well, when you get over into the quantum physics thing, it's bizarre, really. Bizarre. Like the scientists even say, it's bizarre how it acts. It doesn't act as it does in natural things, you know. I mean, it's out there. Jesus was teaching stuff before his time. I mean, absolutely. He's just trying to bring us up to speed now.
7: Yes.
8: In the world we live. And, you know, I've operated in this calling things that are not over 20, 30 years now. Every piece of property I ever bought, every piece of property I sold in the last 30 years, I talked to it to buy it, I talked to it to sell it. Somebody said, oh, you think that property is going to obey you? Yeah, I know it'll obey me. Jesus said it would, and it dare not disobey Jesus. Do you remember the time you was going to buy some property up at the mountain up around Greer's Ferry? And I said, I know a piece of property that I believe you can buy. And I said, let's go talk to it. Because that's the first thing we would do was talk to the property before you ever make an offer on it. Mm-hmm. And because Jesus said in Luke 17, if you had faith as a mustard seed, you'd say to this sycamine tree, inanimate object, be plucked up by the root, it should obey you, or would obey you. And we went over there to talk to it. And we got over there walking around, and I said, hey, I remember I talked to this property 12 years ago. That's the reason it hadn't sold. I said, when it sells, it'll come to me in Jesus' name. And we got a hold of the lady and talked to her, and she said, oh, said another man, I promised him I'd let him have first chance at it. I said, fine, no problem, because I knew he hadn't talked to it. I had 12 years ago. But the story turned out, of course, we bought the property. It turned out to be a good deal. And somebody said, it doesn't make sense. It may not make sense, but it made dollars, didn't it?
7: It sure did, absolutely. And I remember part of that deal that goes even back further than that is I had just prayed, and I felt like the Lord had told me to give $1,000 to Oral Roberts as a donation. This is before this happened.
8: Yeah.
7: And I had a lot up there. And I was getting ready to trade it, and you told me another one was coming available, and I picked it up, bought it, and I sent that check to Oral Roberts, just didn't even think it was connected. And somebody came by, what, 4 or 5 days later after I bought that lot and wanted to buy it, and paid a substantial, larger amount of money for it, and I ended up being just tremendously blessed because of that seed that I had sown. And then from that, we took the money, and that's when we began to talk to the other property. So it was just a progression of how these things happen.
8: Yeah. This is in the realm of quantum physics. Voices talking to inanimate objects, and that's what Jesus mm-hmm. said. And Jesus proved it. A sycamine tree obeyed him. The fig tree obeyed him. And then you have people saying, I tell you, I just can't keep money. It gets away from me. I just can't keep money. Hey, the money is made out of the tree. And it's been obeying them all these years, and they can't understand why. Because it's so bizarre, the things that Jesus taught. But they are truth, you know. Right. I get excited about it.
7: It's like one of the sayings, our words really tell on us. People say, well, money doesn't grow on trees. Well, money's made out of trees. It's made out of paper, you know. You can just as easily speak to that. If you had an adversarial relationship with money, and you think that, oh, money is evil and it's dirty, then it's going to respond to you in that way. That money is an object. It is a thing. It is made up of those atoms. And it's going to respond to you. And if you think it's bad, it's going to flee from you.
8: Yeah. Well, why don't you make the offer here? And
7: well, we're going to offer the book. It's a little 32-page mini book called Quantum Faith. 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And I also have a CD or cassette that you can order where you get these two things together. 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

0: 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Michelle Leslie is my guest. She's a women's discipleship author, podcaster, and conference speaker, and welcome to the broadcast, Michelle.
1: Thank you so much. It's great to be with you, Jay.
0: Yeah, and you're coming from the South. Well, I didn't ask you ahead of time, but I noted when I dialed you up, it said Louisiana. Is that where you call home?
1: That's right. Baton Rouge, Louisiana. Go Tigers.
0: All right. Yep. That's one of the capitals. My family, we kind of have a desire or goal to get to all the state capitals. I don't think that'll ever happen because we have a lot to go. But Baton Rouge is one that we enjoyed because we saw the bullet mark there in the Capitol.
1: Mm-hmm. Oh, yeah. There's a lot of interesting history around that building.
0: Yes, there is. Yeah. And that's a story for another time. We don't have time to get into. People are going to have to look that up for themselves if they're wondering what I'm talking about. So, Well, let's just talk a little bit about your heart and passion here. It's obviously for a number of things, discipleship probably preeminent among those, but going hand in hand with that is the importance of prayer. And so we're going to discuss prayer. We're specifically going to talk about some unbiblical forms of prayer, as what brought me to find you on the internet is that very thing, specifically sozo prayer, but there are other unbiblical forms of prayer that are honestly more than just, you know, something that we shouldn't participate in, but they can be dangerous, I believe, even, and we'll talk about that a little. But start us really basic, if you would, by an explanation of what we mean by prayer. Every time I interview or talk with someone about this, I like to hear how they describe or explain what prayer is.
1: Well, prayer, this is just a very simple, basic, thankfully God made it very basic for us, but definition. Prayer is just talking to God. Prayer is just pouring our hearts out to Him and communicating with Him, telling Him our needs, being thankful to Him, praising Him, worshiping Him, just communing with God. That's what prayer is.
0: Yeah. And you know what's interesting about that definition, and that's what I typically hear for it, and I would certainly concur with that. What's interesting with mankind is we often try to make things a lot more difficult than they are, and that applies to the gospel too. I don't know. It's almost like we have to make some formulaic thing out of everything, and prayer is just really simple conversation.
1: Yes, it really is. It's not a two-way conversation. It's a one-way conversation when we're in prayer. We speak to God through prayer, and He speaks to us through His written word.
0: Yes, and right away you brought up a super important point that let's go ahead, since you mentioned that, and dive into that, because a lot of times people are praying with the anticipation that they're going to hear some audible voice in that, and at least I know people who do that, and really God speaking to us is found in His word, not an anticipation that we're suddenly going to be struck by some audible. And it's not to say that we can't sense, you know, the Holy Spirit. I felt like the Holy Spirit was directing me to go visit someone or go talk to someone, and I would imagine you felt that too. So that's not what I'm saying, but to actually hear an audible voice speaking to us is not the goal of prayer.
1: That's correct. And the reason that we know that is because we don't see that anywhere in Scripture. When the disciples asked Jesus, "Lord, teach us to pray," He gave them the Lord's Prayer as a model prayer. And He didn't say, "Okay, say this prayer and then wait for God to talk back to you," you know. So we don't see any instruction on prayer in Scripture and aimed at Christians telling us to talk to God and then to wait for God to talk back to us. We just don't see that anywhere. And of course, when we pray, this is something that God has prescribed for us to do. And so we want to do it God's way, not our way. And we want to follow God's instructions in Scripture about how to pray, not invent things out of our own imagination as a man-made way to pray. So that's not mentioned anywhere in Scripture to, you know, tell God what you want and then wait for him to talk back to you.
0: Yeah. Well, and one of the first things that I think of, and I've had the opportunity to preach at a number of different churches and have shared this message frequently about when we pray, the number one thing that stands out to me is we ought to pray for God's will to be done. And that's, you know, out of the Lord's Prayer, but it's also out of many other places in Scripture too. That's really the preeminence of our prayer, is that we desire to have God's will

0: what is best in the situation, because he knows everything that we're asking him for. He knows all the people involved in the situations that we're praying about. He knows what is the best thing to do in every situation that will be best for us and that will bring him the most glory. And so, of course, we want him to do what is best. And we don't always know what is best to pray for. So we ask in Jesus' name, according to the will of God, that he would answer our prayers.
1: Yeah. And things that we pray for as a result, our whole prayer life really changes dramatically when we come with that focus, because I know so many times we are praying for God to do such and such. And I don't want to say that it's wrong to pray for someone's healing, but we have to remember that that is, you know, entirely in God's hands. And so I typically have found myself lately, as I've kind of studied and thought more about prayer, praying that, yes, Lord, I would love to see so-and-so healed of cancer or whatever it may be, but most importantly, I want your will to be done. And that helps us when we get to those spots where the person isn't healed. And, you know, people, so many people get angry with God then, and they'll say, I prayed and I prayed and I prayed and he didn't heal so-and-so. Well, if you have the perspective of wanting God's will over and above the healing, that helps a lot, doesn't it?
0: Yes, exactly. And usually when I pray for someone's healing, what I pray is that God would either heal or not heal according to what is best for that person, what would bring him the most glory, and what would bring the most people to Christ and closer to Christ. And I think that's really one of God's goals in our praying, is that he wants to get us on the same page with him about what his will is. We tend to think that prayer is all about what we want. But really, prayer is about what God wants to do in us and through us and with us. He wants to teach us to be dependent on him, to trust him, to keep coming back to him over and over and over again, and for us to want him to do what he wants to do.
1: Exactly. Well, this scripture is coming up a little bit sooner than I was anticipating it, but I wanted to talk about Colossians 1 a bit, because there's a lot there about prayer in the opening verses. And we're told right off the bat that Paul is an apostle of Christ Jesus by the will of God. So speaking of God's will, it's mentioned right there at the beginning regarding Paul, who then goes on to write about how he has been praying for the Colossians, and really, by extension, how we ought to pray for others as well. And so he is sharing that he is praying for God to fill them with the knowledge of his will. There's God's will again, through all wisdom and understanding. And the reason for that is that they may live a life worthy of the Lord and may please him in every way. So just a couple of verses there out of Colossians chapter 1. I could read really the whole first section for sure, which is dealing with prayer. But I wanted to have you comment a little bit on that, how it describes how we ought to pray for others.
0: Yeah, this is one of the great teaching passages about prayer. It just guides us through the way that we're supposed to pray, that we are supposed to pray according to God's will. We're to be in submission to him when we pray, not being demanding that he do everything our way, but that he do what is good and what will bring him glory as we pray for these various situations. So as you said, we're doing this so that we'll be able to walk in a manner worthy of the Lord. And then he goes on to say that we'll be bearing fruit in every good work and increasing in the knowledge of God. These are all things that God wants to do, as I said before, in us and through us and to us and with us as we pray. So one of the things I always say is that prayer is not like a letter to Santa Claus. You know, it's not that God needs a wish list of all the things that your greedy little heart desires. The purpose of prayer is not for us to get God to do what we want him to do. The purpose of prayer is for God to do in us what he wants to do in us. So yeah, that's a great passage to study if you want to know how to pray biblically.
1: Yeah, and we're praying for that same thing for others too, that they would have just what we're praying for ourselves, that we would have the knowledge of his will through all the wisdom and understanding, and we're praying that for others as well. And so, well, I'm going to go ahead and go to the break a little bit early here already, because that's kind of an introduction, I guess. We jumped into a number of things. The majority of our time and conversation is going to be focused on some insights that I really appreciated, called Basic Training, 8 Things You Need to Know About Prayer, that people can find at michelleleslie.com. Michelleleslie.com. Leslie is L-E-S Leslie, michellelesley.com. So I encourage you to visit that, and you can almost kind of follow along with the rest of our two-part series here on prayer if you go there. You can reach me and share your thoughts or comments anytime.

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0: 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Thanks for joining me for The Plumb Line. I'm your host, Jay Rudolph. My guest is Michelle Leslie, and we're talking about prayer from a biblical worldview. I mentioned that the website michelleleslie.com is where I found this column dealing with basic training, 8 things you need to know about prayer is the title of this. And we started off the broadcast here just kind of sharing in general about prayer and the idea that we should be praying according to God's will, or pray for God's will to be done. Jesus taught that to us in the Lord's Prayer, and other places in Scripture emphasize that as well. And you bring up here that it's one of those things, prayer, I guess we can say, might be the number one thing that we all believe we need to do more of it, but yet we don't. And so talk to us a little bit about that.
3: Right. I don't think you'll talk to a Christian out there who hasn't struggled in some way with his or her prayer life. There's various aspects of it that we struggle with, but I think a lot of times one of the reasons that we struggle with prayer is because we just don't need God enough. We're very self-sufficient. We really don't have to depend on God, so to speak, because we have jobs and we have hospitals when we're sick, and we have, you know, all these wonderful blessings of common grace that God has given us. And we often do not feel the need, like we see with the psalmist when he cries out to God because all these terrible things are happening in his life and he has nowhere to turn but to God. And we just don't have moments like that very often in our lives where we have no other resources, we have no other recourse but to go to God. And so that, I think that's one of the things that we struggle against when it comes to prayer, is that we don't feel that need and that longing. Because, you know, when you hit rock bottom, that's what you do. You turn to God and you cry out to God to help you.
0: Yeah. And I just think of the persecuted church and how I'm sure they pray a ton. They are much better witnesses for the most part than those of us in, you know, Western Christianity are, because of the, you know, the adversity that they face. It leads to much greater dependence upon God. And you make a statement here that I wanted to point out, where you say that one of the pitfalls of being blessed is that we start trusting in the blessing rather than trusting in the blesser, with a capital B. And I appreciate that. So I just wanted to mention that as I lead into the next thought from you, which is the reality that if we find ourselves not praying as much as we think we ought to, the problem is probably that we don't want to enough. And the problem is then really a form of idolatry, isn't it?
3: It really is. You know, my husband's uncle used to have this saying, you do what you want to do.

0: And he would say that to me, and I would say, well, that's crazy. Like I don't want to do the dishes, but I do them anyway. And he would say, yeah, but you want to do the dishes more than you want to have roaches crawling around in your kitchen, right? So that's why you do the dishes, because you want a clean kitchen and you don't want a dirty kitchen. So I think that really it's a good, strong statement about why we don't pray a lot of times. It's because ultimately the bottom line is we don't want to. You know, we want to watch TV. We want to be on social media. We want to sleep. We want to do other things rather than wanting to pray. And that doesn't always mean idolatry, but a lot of times it can indicate some idolatry in that moment because we are loving other things. We are loving things of the world often more than we love God in that moment. And so prayer is a discipline. You know, we have to discipline ourselves and we have to be diligent in. But a lot of times in that moment, it's because we want to do something else more than we want to pray.
1: Mm-hmm. Yeah. And sometimes we don't pray because we just feel like, what good is it going to do?
0: Right. That's true. But like we've been talking about, a lot of people will say that, you know, if God already knows everything that I need and God's going to do what he wants to do anyway, what is the point of me praying? And the answer to that is, first of all, because God says so. And as Christians, we do what God tells us to do regardless, just because he's God and he said so. But also because of what it does for us and in us, like we've been saying. It's not the idea of you go tell God everything you want him to do and then you expect him to do it. It's that you're submitting to God, you're humbling yourself, you are coming to him in dependence and trust and love and discipline and all of these things. And this is the purpose of prayer. God's purpose of prayer for us is that he wants us to exercise that muscle of depending on him and trusting him and all of these other things. So he is sanctifying us through prayer. And so that's one of his purposes.
1: Yeah, and it also teaches us, too, I believe, something that God speaks about a lot in his word as well, perseverance, fervency mm-hmm. is a word that you bring up because, you know, there are scriptures that talk about the one who, you know, kept going back to the unjust judge or the judge that didn't care and how she eventually got what she was calling for. And so there's this aspect of perseverance in our prayers, too.
0: Yes, there is. Now, you kind of have to be careful sometimes, especially if you're a person like me who's prone to anxiety. It can become an exercise in distrust sometimes if you think that what will get God to answer your prayer is the fact that you continually keep repeating this prayer to him over and over and over again, and what you're trusting in is the fact that you are repeating this prayer over and over again as though that is what will move God to do what you want him to do. So yes, we should persevere in prayer, but there has to be a balance that you aren't trusting in the quote unquote fervency of your prayer over trusting God to do his will in whatever the situation is. Mm. So we want to be sure that we are trusting God to do his will in our situation because he does know what we need before we ask. And we have to consider that there are things that God does in our lives that we have never spent one moment praying for, that we've never even thought of before. And yet God does these things in our lives sometimes. So God is going to do what is best for us and what brings him the most glory. And that is not dependent on, you know, whether we come to him about it 5 times or 500 times. It's going to depend on, like we've been talking about, what his will is in that situation.
1: Yeah. Amen. Thank you for bringing that up. Well, the last thing that I want to address a little bit is, I guess, number 8 in this basic training. You're going to skip over 6 and 7, I think it is, if people are following along here, because we're going to save for an in-depth look into some of these unbiblical prayer practices for part 2 of the broadcast. So be sure to tune in for that, and we'll get into a discussion about sozo and lots of other things then. But I want to just kind of sum up this opener by sharing exactly kind of what you've already been saying a number of times. In number 8, you point out it isn't about getting what we want. It's about God getting what he wants. And so it's this whole mind shift that we talked about. And I know it was that way for me. You know, I lived several years as a believer praying, and my prayers were pretty me-focused, or not always me, but, you know, at least me and others focused, I guess we could say. And I think

0: How, that's how a lot of us are, me and others, folks. Not that we just pray for our own selves. We're praying for others, but we're praying for others for what we want for them. And the reality is you need to have that mind shift if you're really going to pray in a biblical sense.
1: Yeah, you really do. And we always want to approach God in prayer, thinking about what does God want out of this? What does God want us to do? How does he want us to pray? That really will shape our prayers and make them more biblical and make them more pleasing to God. Of course, God is pleased anytime we come to him in prayer and trust him and present our requests to him and these things. But God wants us to come to him and present our requests to him, ask him, you know, for the things that we need, worship him, praise him, and all of these things. And that is a way that he sanctifies us. I don't think a lot of us think about the fact that prayer is an act of God on our behalf to sanctify us and to make us more like Christ. And this is the reason that he oftentimes puts us in certain situations to cause us to cry out to him, because it grows us in him and it makes us more Christ-like and it makes us more mature. And it also makes us better able to help comfort and lead others and encourage and edify others, both in their prayer life and in their situations in their lives. And so, yeah, we need to really take the focus off what we are trying to get out of prayer, as in, you know, getting God to do what we want and fulfill all of our wishes and things like that, and look at prayer from God's perspective and what he is trying to do in us and for us and through us and to us and all of those wonderful things, and see it as God's act of sanctification on our behalf.
0: Yes, which is exactly what we need the most. And that's the funny thing about it, is when we shift our focus and we pray for God's will rather than for all the things that we may want, or even things that we may want for others, we are ultimately getting what is best for us.
1: That's right.
0: Yeah, and that is so cool. Getting the focus off yourself actually can help yourself. And that is a pretty neat concept of prayer, and just above our great and wonderful God himself too. So, well, that'll have to wrap up our opening discussion here with my guest, Michelle Leslie. But I want to encourage those of you in the listening audience to tune in. And again, we'll continue talking about other facets and aspects of prayer on the next edition of The Plumb Line. And I thank you so much for tuning in. I want to also encourage you to reach out and share your thoughts, comments, questions with me. I will respond to those. If you can email me at this address, theplumblineradio@gmail.com. Plum is P-L-U-M-B. Don't forget that B at the end of the word plum. theplumblineradio@gmail.com. 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

0: This person obviously believes that you can understand this in a very, very literalistic way. And so I'll stop off in a moment, but let me give you a flavor of it. So I'm trying hard to understand this. From the first of Nisan, 444 BC, to the first of Nisan, AD 33, there are apparently 476 years of 365 days, or 173,740 days. From the 4th of March to the 29th of March, there are 24 more days. If you add to this 116 days for leap years, and the total number of actual days between the decree to rebuild Jerusalem and Christ's death is 173,880 days. Who cares right now, right? Okay? But hang on. After this comes an undefined gap of time, a break in the prophecy. Who says? Until the final last week, which is described in more detail in the book of Revelation. Gabriel spoke of 69-year weeks, or 483 years. Get this. Using a stylized, prophetic, 360-day year, this multiplies out to 483 times 360, which is 173,880. And guess what? That's the number we're looking for. Now, do you really think that this passage of Scripture, that it would have occurred for a moment to Daniel to sit down and try and do this kind of algorithmic mechanism? And how good do you think he would have been at it? Because this was given to Daniel. This was given to Daniel by the visit of a flying angel, so that he would understand. So that he would understand. And so that we, when we read it, would understand as well. Ralph Davis, who's a good friend of ours, makes this humorous but helpful observation. He says, when you take this kind of thing and you ask yourself, what does this all mean? He says, it means this, that if you're driving home late at night and tune into the prophecy hour on your radio and hear the preacher refer to, quotes, what is perfectly clear in Daniel's 70 weeks prophecy, you may know with a certainty that he hasn't read the text carefully. Because the longer you go at it, the more daunting it becomes. This is a brief passage, and this is an obscure passage. And therefore, when we come to something like this, it is imperative that we don't disengage from our normal principle of interpretation. A fundamental principle is as follows, that we should understand and interpret what is unclear in light of what is clear, and not the other way around. So you don't start with an obscure, tiny passage of the Bible or of a book, and then try and understand the book in light of that little passage. You take that within the overarching framework of the book, within the framework of apocalyptic literature, within the context of God's revelation, and within the awareness of the fact that God is not playing hide and seek with himself or with his wisdom when he gives to us his word. For if the main things are the plain things, then clearly in these verses, we're not dealing with foundational blocks of biblical theology. What I'm about to now unfold for you will annoy some, disappoint others, confuse many, and perhaps encourage a few. Remember, it is the Word of God which is absolutely true and absolutely sufficient and absolutely right, and not the preacher's interpretation of it. It is the Word of God which is authoritative, and parts of the Word of God leave us with our hands over our mouths, and our unwillingness to end up in that position perhaps says more about our pride than it does about our desire to fully comprehend its truth.
1: Listening to Alistair Begg on Truth for Life. We'll hear the conclusion of this message on Monday. Alistair mentioned today how he is often helped in his Bible study by reading the old books, especially those of the Reformers or the Puritans, who emphasized the importance of daily repentance and maturing in faith. And that's exactly what we're featuring today, a set of two books written by 17th century Puritan minister and author John Flavel. They're titled Christ and His Threefold Office and Christ Humbled Yet Exalted. These books will give you a deeper understanding of who Jesus is, how he secured our salvation, and the many roles he plays in a Christian's life, why he is the foundation of true joy. Both of these books have been edited to update the language and to make them easier to understand, but the text remains compelling and biblically sound. 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
5: In Mark chapter 7, verse 24, it says, "And from there he arose and went away from the region of Tyre and Sidon." This is a very pagan area. "And he entered a house and did not want anyone to know, yet he could not be hidden." Verse 25, "But immediately a woman whose little daughter was possessed by an unclean spirit heard of him." So that tells you a little bit about this woman. She's got a daughter who is demon-possessed. And she heard of Jesus and came and fell down at his feet. Now the woman was a Gentile, or Canaanite, a Syrophoenician by birth, and she begged Jesus that the demon be brought out of her daughter. And he said to her, "Let the little children be fed first, for it is not right for the children's bread to be thrown to the dogs." But she answered him and says, "Lord, yet even the dogs eat the crumbs." And he said to her, "For this statement, you may go your way. The demon has left your daughter." You know, like, so it's crazy stuff going on with these miracles, right? This is just so unusual, all this stuff. And I think these are teaching lessons for the disciples. He keeps telling them, "Don't tell them who I am. Don't tell anything about going to the cross. Don't say anything." And the reason they can't say anything is, guess what? They're not listening. They're not really understanding what the gospel is all about. They're not really understanding what the cross is all about. And so he tells them, "Don't tell anyone." And I think all of this is for the disciples as well. She had a heart issue, and I think they have a heart issue. This whole thing starts with, they have eyes to see that cannot see, they have ears to hear that cannot hear, and they have a heart that does not understand. And so those three areas, the heart, the eyes, and the ears, are what Jesus is going to teach on with these miracles.
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22: Hi, this is Dave Olson. I'm the senior leader of Heartland Church located in Ankeny, Iowa. I hope the following message challenges, encourages, and ultimately changes you. 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
23: We're going to finish. Matter of fact, I'm not sure we're going to finish. We are going to continue, okay, with what we started last week. And so what we talked about last week was the four progressive expressions of the Spirit. The four progressive expressions of the Spirit. The reason I'm dealing with this is I want to graciously confront a theology, a belief system that I believe undermines people's hunger, undermines their faith to believe for more. There is a theology that says you get it all when you get saved. And if you mean you get it all legally, you get it all potentially, I can agree with that. I can sign off on

that one. But to say that you get it all actually or experientially is error. We see this in the New Testament. The disciples, they were saved. They walked with Jesus. Then they were baptized in the Spirit at Acts chapter 2. They received the Spirit in John 21. It was very clearly a different scenario than Acts chapter 2. Acts 20, Jesus walked through the wall, freaked them out, and then it says he breathed on them and said, "Receive the Holy Spirit." That was their salvation, their born-again experience, but they received the power of the Spirit, the baptism in the Spirit at Pentecost in Acts chapter 2. If you read those two texts, there is no way they're the same text. It's not two narratives about the same happening. You can put it like this. The baptism in the Holy Spirit, literally, it's the baptism. It's not the baptism. It's not the Spirit baptizing us. It's Jesus baptizing us. John the Baptist, Jesus' cousin, John the Southern Baptist, he said, "The one coming after me, the sandals of whom I am worthy to untie, he will baptize you with the Holy Ghost and fire." It's talking about the baptism in the Spirit. Jesus is the baptizer in the Spirit. The Father sent the Son sent the Spirit, and the Spirit will convict us and send us back around to the Father. If I was more prepared, I'd have in the background that Elton John song, "The Circle of Life," because it really is. But when we get saved, the Spirit resides within us. He comes in us. When we're baptized in the Spirit, we are in Him. There's a difference between having the residing Spirit and living in the Spirit, okay? There's a difference. It's the difference between taking a drink of water and taking a bath. In one, the water's in you. In the other, you're in the water. In salvation, the Spirit of God resides within us. In the baptism of the Holy Spirit, we are in the Spirit. So John the baptizer, he casts the die, if you will, on what this concept means, and the rest of the New Testament builds on it. The first time we hear about this concept of being baptized in the Spirit was John in Luke 3. And John said, "He will baptize you with the Holy Ghost and fire." And he said, "I baptize in water, but he will baptize you in the Spirit and fire." In saying that, what he is doing is he's using the water baptism that he would facilitate as an example or as a springboard, as a picture to give us insight into what Jesus would do. That's why he said it that way. It's almost a parable. We've talked about this before. A parable means to, literally, the word we translate parable means to throw alongside. You throw alongside the... Amen, brother. We throw alongside the physical, alongside the spiritual, because God's ways are higher than our ways. We don't understand the kingdom or the ways of the king, so God throws alongside the physical in practical ways. The kingdom of heaven is like a farmer. We can understand that. If we study farming, we get insight into the kingdom. John was saying, what I do with water, you can see that, you can understand that. I'm trying to tell you that with the Spirit, the one that is coming will do the same with the Spirit. And so when John would take him down in the water, you got to picture this. He'd take him in this rushing river, and he would say, I don't know how, what did Jesus say? "In the name of the Father and me and the Spirit?" I don't know. But he would baptize him. Never thought of that. I had an epiphany. They went down in the water, and they would come up. They're drenched. Their clothing was soaked. Their hair, their hairdo was messed up. They were dripping, saturated with water. Now think about that. John is saying, that's what Jesus is going to do with the Spirit. I don't know about you, but I want in. I want to go down in the water, come up. I've already had it, but I want to keep on being filled. There's not one infilling. There's multiple infillings. Now, the thing is, we need to understand. One of these days, we'll get into this. There is a difference between the presence of God, the anointing, and the glory. Those are three dimensions, if you will, of the Spirit's activity in our life.
the presence of God, the anointing, and the glory. Let's set the anointing aside for a minute. The presence and the glory are two different things. Moses, God said, I will send

in Scripture. Well, let me pause. There's a lot of analogies for the Spirit. The fire of God, oil, wine. There's all these analogies that express or communicate different facets of the Spirit's ministry and work in our life. So there's all these wonderful pictures, but one of them is water. And there's this beautiful analogy that is a progressive analogy throughout Scripture. We see in the book of Isaiah, Isaiah talks about you will draw joy from the wells of salvation. So when we meet Jesus, when we accept him, we drink of the Spirit. He becomes the residing Spirit. So it starts with a drink at salvation. But then John goes on to say, the book of John chapter 7, he's quoting Jesus. Jesus said, "All who are thirsty, let him come and drink, and out of his belly shall flow rivers of living water." And so now we have a progression. It's not merely a drink, it's the release of a river from us. As we learn to drink of the Spirit, he's released from it. John adds this. John says, and this he spoke of this, he was speaking of the Spirit who was not yet given. Because Jesus' ministry, it was the ascended Christ that released the Spirit. Whereas Jesus was the agent of heaven, if you will, the agent of the Godhead that with which the disciples had a relationship. And he said, "Hey guys, listen, it's going to be better for you if I leave." And they're like, "How in the world could that be? There's something better than having Jesus in your boat. It's having the Spirit in your body and the Spirit upon you so that you become a participant, not just a recipient. You can release the kingdom." And so it was speaking of the Spirit who was not yet given. And so they took, the river was released at Pentecost, and you see that was a game changer. All of a sudden the church began to multiply. That one day, 3,000 were added. That would be a great logistical problem for a church to have. A 3,000 in one day. That would be an amazing thing. So there's the well of salvation, the rivers of living water being released in the baptism. But then we have this other analogy, the former and latter rain. This raining on the people of God. And the rain is an atmospheric thing. And the rain is what replenishes a river. We've all seen it. When we have dry times, the river gets real low. Pretty soon the pond is going down. And then we have rain, and the river rises, and the pond rises because it replenishes the land. And so there are these seasons of outpouring. We call it revival. And we long for those times. I love those times. I long for more. I'm contending with heaven for another outpouring for this region. And I'm telling you, God will not turn a deaf ear. He's coming. He's going to come in great power. He's already here, but I want him more here. There's a difference between his omnipresence, he's here, he's everywhere, and his manifest presence, he's here and we feel it, and we experience it, and things begin to happen, and that's what we're praying for. Those are outpourings of the Spirit, and so those are all beautiful allegories of our life in the Spirit. We need to realize they're not just poetic terms. These are realities expressed by these allegories. These are realities in our life. You start by drinking from the well of salvation. You need to be baptized in the Holy Spirit. Jesus told his disciples, he said, "Listen, guys, don't even think about going into ministry. I know you spent 3 years in the Jesus School of Supernatural Ministry, but it's not good enough. Graduation day is the Spirit of God needs to come upon you." And so they were empowered, but then we have seasons of outpouring, and those are wonderful. Now, let me just pause, because I want to get into this fourth expression, and each one is a progressive expression. The danger of this doctrine that says you get it all at salvation, and again, if somebody's saying you get it all legally,

you get it, you know, it's yours. You just need to access it. I'm fine with that. Just make sure you access it. There's a lot of things that God has given the deed to, and we're not experiencing it yet. So don't assuage your hunger. Don't undermine your passion by convincing it, well, I have it. I just need to take it by faith. Yeah, by faith, take it until you experience it. Let it, unless it's landing as a reality in your life, then press in for more. Okay? Now, and let me just mention one other thing about that. One of the dangers is that it undermines our hunger, it undermines our passion. That's why churches that buy into that theology, often you won't see them as houses of prayer. You won't see fasting, usually. You won't see this ravenous hunger because their theology actually works against them. And even though the leader may understand what they're saying in saying, well, you have it all legally, you just need to access it experientially, we need to be very careful with our terminology. I know myself, I've been misunderstood many times. I may not be the most articulate. I need to be more careful in my language because we can lead people astray. The other danger of this theology is it causes people to then look at people who are experiencing it, people who are moving in the power of God, and the only way they can reconcile their life to the gap between what they're experiencing and the other people are experiencing is, well, they must be special. I guess that's just for the few anointed ones, and the rest of us are spectators. Pew potatoes, get it? Taters, pew, tomatoes. We just watch what goes on. And that is a tragedy because it's for everyone. God wants anointed people, not just anointed pastors and evangelists and apostles and prophets and teachers. We're all called. We all get to do the stuff, in the words of John Wimber. I love that phrase. We all get to do the stuff. Okay, so this third one, you old timers around here, you're gonna recognize where I'm going with this because I've taught on this before. I had an encounter back in, I want to say it was 2009, and it was 2010, and I can't believe I remember that. My brother's not even here, but 2010, Paul Yadao, he's one of our external overseers, a precious man of God out of the Philippines, has a global church movement, just a dear friend of this house. And he was teaching on soaking. And that's where you put on worship music and just invite the presence of God and just soak in his presence. The problem with that, some people can really do that well. For me, I snork. I move from soaking to snoring. And that's really embarrassing when you're the pastor, you know. And so I try to mix the snoring with speaking in tongues, and I'll jump up. Hopefully no one just thought it was a transition, thought that was a weird language. And so I was laying up here. I think the sanctuary was smaller back then, and I was laying up here, and I began to fall asleep, to my great shame. And as I was laying there, I felt something walk by me. I was laying on the floor. I felt it come right by my right side, go down through the altar and go up that aisle, something invisible. Now, just hold on here. Stay with me. I know some of you think I'm nuts. But that's what I felt. And I knew it carried grace for unity. And I jumped up and I started saying, "Grace for unity! There's grace for unity!" And Paul said in his thick Filipino accent, I wish I could do it, but I can't. Because anytime I try to do another accent, within three sentences, I'm Speedy Gonzalez. So that's the only one I can do. So anyway, Paul said, "And the dew of Hermon will be released." Yes. Yes. That's nice. I forgot about it. A year later, Paul's back. Again, we're in a snorking session. And I'm over here, and I knew I was going to fall asleep, so I thought, I'm going to go up, and I went to use the restroom. I wanted just really to wake up, and I stood out there in that, down by the men's room, that glass door, and I was looking out over our property, just praying, and all of a sudden, I went into a vision, and I saw our property, but it was as if a translucent

0: dome, like a turned over bowl, settled over our property, and this oil began to flow out and just cover the bowl. It was like there was a glory dome over the church. The Lord spoke a couple of things to me that were more personal, and then he said this, and the dew of Hermon will be released. Really, I think it's technically Hermon. The dew of Hermon shall be released. And I was stunned. What the Lord had shown me was breathtaking. What he spoke to me, frankly, was a bit disappointing. And I don't know why I did this. I went into the bathroom, leaned on the counter, looked in the mirror, and had a conversation with the Lord. I know it's weird, but I did. I looked in the mirror and I said, Lord, dew? I mean, to me, it's kind of boring. Rivers, that can, you know, I can conjure up some pretty good images with that one. And outpourings, man, I love it. You know, the pouring rain. But dew, you know. I was having a hard time reconciling what I saw, what he told me. So I asked the Lord, I said, why dew? And he spoke to me very clearly in the mirror. He said, it is my non-disruptive way of nourishing the land. Now he had my attention. Because this was 2 years after we had had a tremendous outpouring that went on for months and months and months, and we would have service after service. We'd be in Sunday morning, and the Spirit of God would break out. We'd just say, hey, we're meeting back here tonight. And we'd go, and during that season, Leif Hetland was coming in a lot, and Leif and I would just lay on the floor up here during worship, and we'd inch over to each other, and I'd say, why don't you go up and take it? He said, I ain't touching it. Why don't you go take it? And we're like, we don't want to touch this. It's so precious. The fragrance of the Lord would come in. People were getting healed just walking into the sanctuary. It was an amazing time. Salvations, healings. It was glorious. And it was also tremendously exhausting. Literally for months after, my wife and I would look across the living room. We'd say, I'm still tired. And I began to think about what the Lord was telling me. Even if there's a drought, well, maybe if there was a really bad drought, if it started pouring, we'd all get nuts and go out and dance in the rain. But usually, even if we need the rain, if it's pouring out, we wait a few minutes before we go outside. We're thinking, well, maybe it'll let up and then I'll get in the car. Why? Because rain is disruptive. It's a valid allegory. It's an important reality, but the fact is, it is disruptive. And as I began to press in and ask the Lord about this, one of the things he told me that I had never thought of, I'm not that smart, but when he said it, I thought, wow, that's true. Duh, he said it. But he said, outpourings were made necessary by the fall. There was no rain before sin. Scripture is very clear that the way Eden was watered was through underground caverns that would emit a mist in the morning that would settle on the ground and it would nourish the land. It was a very non-disruptive way, and it was known as paradise. And I would propose to you this morning that that fourth expression is the zenith that God desires. It is the ultimate. It's really the end game. This is what God is longing for. God wants to send the dew of heaven. Again and again, you see that phrase in Scripture. Go home and run it into your concordance or look it up on your phone later. And you can see that it uses that phrase, the dew of heaven, the dew of heaven, the dew of heaven. Now, dew is an interesting phenomenon. There's, in meteorology, there's this thing called a dew point. And the dew point, there is a tipping point. You can have arid air. You know, you go out to Arizona, it's arid. That's why people with breathing problems will often go there. I've been in churches like that. It's arid. It's, you know, it's arid. Hey, I've been there. That was probably a little harsh. But the fact is, there can be arid air where it is void of his manifest presence. Then you can have a level of humidity, just a measure. And there's a continuum in how humid things get. There's a place in humidity that we call it soupy air. That's Iowa in August. Soupy. You didn't see no soup. You go live in Louisiana. Oh, my goodness. I don't know how they tame that country. I lived in Louisiana. My wife, her family was in southern Mississippi. We would go to southern Mississippi, pull up. We had, you know, we had like 52 babies in the van. And we'd bring all these car seats and put them on the front porch. And we'd get up in the morning and literally there'd be mold on the car seats because they sat out in the outdoors. I loaned my wife a theology book in Bible school. She brought it back, and there was mold in the spine, and it was all bent and wavy, you know? Now, you know, if you know how much I love books, you know this must have been true love that I still married her after she did that to my theology book. But it was because the house she lived, where she lived, it was just so humid. So what is soupy air? It's when the water in the atmosphere can actually be felt. It's an analogy of the manifest presence. We begin to feel it. There's churches you go into, arid. You don't feel anything. There's other churches, you feel a little bit. And then there's churches, I wouldn't put this on your marquee, but it's a soupy church. It's you can feel it in the air. The presence of God begins to build. And it's like people know, wow, God is here. It's soupy in the atmosphere. But there's a tipping point, the dew point, where the water is so heavy laden in the air that it tips, and it can no, the air itself can no longer hold it as a mist. It has to begin to deposit it in the form of droplets. It's got to manifest in the physical realm. In soupy air, you can't see it, but you can sure feel it. When it becomes dew, it starts showing up on the ground because there's a tipping point. And there are atmospheric conditions that are necessary for dew to show up. In God's word, he gives us the atmospheric condition for the dew of Hermon to show up in our services. And it's not just about a service. Really, that's the wrong way to say it. Within our midst, as a people, as a church family, as a tribe. And that's what God is extending to us. A few years later, after I had that encounter, I think it was after. It might have been between the two encounters. It had to be after because we were hosting a conference. Gary Oates, Bill and Carol Dew, Gary and Kathy Oates were here. And Kathy, very prophetic lady. And she, just before she was supposed to get up and speak, she was doing the morning session. And back at that time, we had a lot of homeless people attending Heartland. I loved that. Sometimes they would help themselves in the offering bag, but it was interesting. But they, you know, hey, I used to be homeless, man. It was an awesome thing. A lot of them really got touched, and we'd take them into the side room and pray them through deliverance. And
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0: Hello, and welcome to Just in Time Ministries with Pastor Rhonda Penquite. We have more power and authority in Christ than we know, and when we learn to act on it in faith, God guarantees our success. So let's join Rhonda as she teaches us how to walk in victory.
1: So as we gaze upon His splendor, we become that on which we look, right? So what should people see in us? Splendor! You are splendid. Think about it. Is this good news? Oh, this is so awesome. So exciting. So as we gaze upon the living expression, who became a man and lived among us, and we gaze upon His splendor, the splendor of His glory, the glory of the one and only who came from the Father, causes us to go from glory to glory to glory, splendor to splendor to splendor. Did I mention you're splendid? We need to look at each other and other people, everybody like, man, you are splendid. What would happen if you said to somebody that maybe you casually know or you walk with in the morning or whatever, you are splendid. Somebody we play pickleball with, you're splendid. Do you know that would resonate with them? Do you know they would never forget that? So tomorrow, or even this afternoon, if you come across somebody, just start telling people, yeah, you're splendid. And just walk away. Just walk away. Because then they're going to know there's something different about you. And they're going to want to be around you. And then you're going to tell them something else. Well, think of something. Right now, God's given us splendid. We'll start with splendid. Woo, praise God for that. Wow. We see Him overflowing with mercy and truth. And we become obsessed by Him. You want to get obsessed about something? Be obsessed with Jesus. His glory, His splendor. We're not obsessed with any of this earthly junk. We got something so much more amazing and precious. There's another one. You know, tomorrow say precious. They come around again. Or tomorrow say splendor. They come around again and say, you are precious. Just let it ride. There you go. And you think of words. God will give you words. But we're obsessed with His glory. Wow. Wow, wow, wow. He's overflowing with mercy and truth. And we become obsessed by Him. Not only are we obsessed, you know, with Him, He obsesses with us. Think about that. Jesus is obsessed with you. For the joy set before Him, He went to the cross because He's obsessed with you. It's that ravishing love affair. Wow. You know, the living expression came as a man and He shows God's mind, and that God's mind is made up about you. God made up His mind about you in eternity past when He gave you, in eternity past, so you must have been there, when He gave you all these things. Right? Whoo! Did you know that Jesus became a human to show us and every creation in the universe, the cosmos, whatever is out there, that we are His favorite? We are His favorite. You are His favorite. I've said that for years. I'm God's favorite child. This Mormon guy that was driving the Jeep tour turned around and said, me too. Right? You're right. You're right. We are His favorite. That's why the angels can't figure out, God, why do you pay attention to them? We're His favorite. So tell them about yourself. Tell others you're God's favorite. I'll shake them up. He became human to show that we are His favorite of all that's in the cosmos. Woo. Well, who else is the temple of Holy Spirit? Only us. We're the temple of Holy Spirit. We are His image bearers. Who else is? Nowhere that we've seen. We are His image bearers. And He reveals that humanity is custom made for God. Think about that. You are custom made for God. Oh, and see each other and other people as you are custom made for God. He custom made you for Himself. See, we have something better than AI. We have the wisdom and we have divine intelligence. We have divine wisdom and divine intelligence. Think about that. Because AI is only as smart as whatever they put in it. Woo! And like we say, NCSWIC, the world's waking up, the world's finding out, the world's had enough. All these soccer fans that are going home this week, and will be going home in the next weeks, some of them are getting home and putting on Facebook, and they're crying, I want to go back, and they've already made the reservation to come back. They don't want to live where they live anymore because of the oppression, especially in Europe and all the mess that's going on over there. They've been lied to about us, and they have found out. The world has found out. The world is waking up to this fact, so what else do you think they're going to wake up to? The lies that the governments and the media have been giving to them about everything else. Thank God he woke us up years ago, decades ago. But now the world is waking up, and the world has had enough of their government. The world has had enough of the war machine. They've had enough of the weapons industry. They've had enough of pollution. They've had enough of the food industry. They've had enough of big pharma. They've had enough of the so-called experts and scientists. We have had enough of everything the world offers, and we are turning and running to Yeshua. See, the world is waking up to the truth of what has actually been going on, and nothing can stop what is coming. Remember earlier I said we are unstoppable because we're strong and we rise up and we take responsibility. That makes us unstoppable. And to the increase of his government and peace, there shall be no end. And who's going to be ruling and reigning in that government? Me. You. Everybody should be saying me. Ooh. Look at Ephesians 1:4, and I'm going to read it out of the Passion. This is exciting stuff. Ephesians 1:4, and in love he chose us. You are chosen in love. We are chosen in love. He chose us before he laid the foundation of the universe. There it is again. If he chose us before he laid the foundation of the universe, we must have been there. I can see people's heads exploding all over. I'm like, whoa. Because of his great love, he ordained us so that we would be seen as holy in his eyes with an unstained innocence. There it is again. God sees you with unstained innocence. So whatever you've done, forget about it. God has. He's forgiven and forgotten. He sees you with unstained innocence. Wow. Relax. Have fun. Play. Dance. Yahweh's made up his mind. His mind is made up. His love for his son is his love for us. He loves us with the same love he loves Jesus. And it has the same intensity. Ooh, you getting the message? Wow. Wow, wow, wow. His mind is made up that we are his pleasure. We are his delight. We are his dream come true. You are God's dream come true. Think about it. Write that down in your notebook. I am God's dream come true.

0: Hey. We have God's dream come true. Think about it. Wow, wow, wow, wow. We're his delight, we're his pleasure, we're his dream come true. We're his favorite in all the cosmos. His mind is made up. Yahweh loves things by uniting them, not excluding them. Goes along with the parable of the prodigal son. The religious want to exclude because the religious are of their house, their father, the devil. But those in true relationship, woo, we're all including. We'll include you. Now, when you come in, you come as you are, but you're expected to change. You're expected to transform your life by renewing your mind to the scripture. We don't stay the same. You don't want to stay the same. Look where being what you have been has gotten you. Well, I look where being what I'm being is getting me, and I like it, and I want more of it. I like it. I love it. I need some more of it. Yahweh loves things by uniting them. He loves people by uniting us, not excluding us. We are Yahweh's joy. We are Yahweh's crown. We are his delight. We are his bliss. Romans 8:17. I'll read that in the Passion. And since we are his true children, we qualify to share all his treasures. For indeed, oh indeed, indeed, we are heirs of God himself. And since we are joined to Christ, we also inherit all that he is and all that he has. We will experience being glorified with him, provided that we accept his sufferings as our own. Ooh, what are we to suffer? Persecution for the word's sake. Can't touch this. Jesus laid down his life. They didn't kill him. He laid down his life. He gave up his spirit. Whew. Think about this. Think about this. Heaven is not our inheritance. That's not our true inheritance. Heaven and earth will pass away, the Bible says. Yahweh is our inheritance. Yahweh is your inheritance. All that he is, all that he has, and all that he can do. Because Jesus said in John 14:12, these things that I do, these works that I do, you shall do in greater things than these shall you do. Because he went to the Father and sent the same Holy Spirit to us by which he did these things. Because we're going to be co-creators and co-architects. Woo! That's greater works, isn't it? So we inherit all that he is. What he is, you is. We inherit all that he has. What he has, you have. And all that he can do. You inherit all that he can do. See, we are here to enable the divine purpose of the universe to unfold on the earth. Your will be done in earth as it is in heaven. We're to give him that. We're to authorize that. We're to give him permission to declare it and decree it, that his will be done here as it is in heaven. See, there's a new species rising on this planet, a new creation that never before existed. And guess what? You are it. We're it. Tag. We're it. Now we're going to go get them all. Woo, this is good. And you know that you being the new creation that never before existed, the new species is rising on the planet, makes you so very, very important. You are very important. More important than you thought. You know, we go, oh, don't think more highly of yourself than you should. Jesus didn't think it a bad thing to equate himself to God. And we're one with him, and one in him, and one in the Trinity. So how should we be acting? Just like him. Just like him. We know we're not above him, but we're just like him. And he's teaching us things more and more every day. Your life is to overflow with joy, unspeakable and full of glory. Your life is to overflow with creativity. Your life is to overflow with colors, with symphonies, with ecstasies, with bliss. This is living the Trinitarian expression. You know, Caribbean living has nothing on this. Trinitarian expression is what we live. And this is Christ in you. And this will draw all men unto him.
1: 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Thank you for joining us today. You are here for just such a time as this, so go forth in the power of His might and possess all that is yours in Christ Jesus.
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6: Thank you so much for joining us for the Concepts of Faith broadcast. Again today, I have my daughter Annette with me, and we're going to continue talking about quantum faith. I know what some of you are saying, what in the world is quantum faith? Well, it's different from natural things, and we're going to talk about some things that I think people be interested in. When we talk about quantum physics and quantum mechanics, and I mean, it's all Greek to me, but she studied a lot in it, and it sounds a whole lot like what Jesus was teaching.
7: It does, because it talks about that unseen realm that we can't see. You cannot see atoms. You can't see the electrons. You can't see quarks. You can't see all those little tiny things that are out there. But just because we can't see something does not mean that it does not exist.
6: Hold that thought right there. I've got to say this. I've been trying to say it on some of the other broadcasts, and I just let it slip by me. But I've got an article. I don't have it with me. This is written by a scientist. A single atom can be in two places at the same time. The same one now.
7: That's right.
6: And it can be separated as far as one end of the universe to the other. The same atom separated. This sounds crazy. This is quantum physics, I guess.
7: That's right.
6: And whatever happens to that atom, the other one responds. It's not the other one. It's the same one responds at the same time. It's the same entity, but it can be as far separated, the same atom, as one end of the universe to the other. And whatever happens here, same time, now.
7: Isn't that what we say, there's no time or distance in the spirit?
6: Yeah. I've always wondered, how can we be seated in heavenly places in Christ Jesus and be here on earth? That's it.
7: Yes, that's how we can be at two places at once, and that is true. They have done those experiments, and I believe I have a newspaper article on one. I believe it was a beryllium atom that they took, and they could separate and have the two particles, and they instantly communicate. I mean instantly. Now, when you say instantaneous, that means faster than the speed of light.
6: And but nothing, now it's the same atom.
7: Yes.
6: It's particles of the same atom. Is that what it was?
7: No, it is the same thing.
6: The same
7: atom. It's in more than one place at one time.
6: You can't hardly say this. You know, well, I mean, you wonder, are we?
7: The Bible says it. The Bible says we are seated with Christ,
6: yeah,
7: and we're also
6: right
7: here.
6: That's right. That's what I was getting at. This is the only way you can understand it. And see, science today is revealing some information where we can understand the Bible better. And people say, well, you know, science and the Bible are all crossways. No, not real science. And the real teaching of the Bible are not. They correspond, and that's what's exciting to me.
7: That's right. The issue has arisen when people have misread or misunderstood the Bible, and then scientists occasionally come to conclusions that are only based upon the evidence they have at the time. Mm-hmm. And of course, what they're discovering is a lot of the things in the Bible are speaking about physics and laws.

0: laws of faith are actually laws. It's just that they're in a different realm. Okay? Mm-hmm. Just because you can't see something doesn't mean it doesn't exist. And this is where they come to, well, so you can't see God, so he doesn't exist. But let's just take their own laws with God and go back to some of the laws of physics with God. And one is the special theory of relativity. And that is that objects that move through space faster as they get closer to the speed of light, they become shorter, until when they get to the speed of light, they become invisible. Hmm. Now, what did 1 John 1:5 say? God is light. Now, we take that as a metaphor that, well, you know, that means God is good, he's light, he's not dark, he doesn't have evil. But it says God is light. Mm-hmm. Okay, so God's invisible, we don't see him. And then secondly, it talks about the mass of an object moving, and those of you that are listening to this think it's a science show, hold on here. There's something very important you're going to get out of this. That objects as they move, the mass becomes greater as they get closer to the speed of light, larger, larger, and larger, until at the speed of light, it's infinite. What does that sound like? God is infinite, all right? Yeah. And then the other thing is if you take a clock and you move it faster, getting toward the speed of light, when it gets slower and slower and slower until when a clock reaches the speed of light, it stops because time ceases to exist. Hmm. Now, let's talk about how can God be everywhere at once? You're talking about those atoms? Mm-hmm. How can God be everywhere at once? How can God be multiple places at one time? It's very simple. You take away the element of time. Yeah. And if there is no time where God exists, then he could be everywhere all at what we consider to be the same time. So God can be invisible, well, not visible to the human eye, but in a different realm. God can be infinitely big, infinitely small, and outside the realm of time to where he's everywhere at once.
1: And then he can appear with a body.
0: That's right, take form.
1: He appeared to Abraham. And
0: but he'd have to slow himself down a little bit, see? God would have to lower his frequency. Why does it say if any man looks upon God, he wouldn't be able to live? Well, my goodness, if we think about the realm, I'm talking about a different realm.
1: In all of his glory.
0: In all of his glory where he lives. Well, I guess we'd probably be incinerated because we're at a much lower frequency, see? Yeah. But in this unseen realm that we can't see, we know that God exists, and we also know that there are angels in this unseen realm.
1: Right.
0: And I'll never forget the time that you and I were flying to Tulsa, Oklahoma in your airplane, and I was sitting in the front and I was watching. When you started the propeller, it's solid. You can see it, you could see it as it started turning. But then as we got up to speed, you couldn't see it quite so much until when we were in the air, you saw right straight through that propeller. Mm-hmm. Now, how can you look through a propeller? Well, it's moving very quickly. And so as it's moving quickly, you see right through it. As I was looking at that, I felt like that God spoke to me in my heart that that's the reason we don't see angels, is that they are moving so quickly and so rapidly that our eyes are not fast enough to catch them. You see, when that propeller is turning, our eyes just can't catch that fast movement.
1: It's not them that's moving fast, it's what they're made up of. It's
0: right.
1: Rotating so fast.
0: Our eyes just can't catch it because their frequency is so fast, so rapid. But they're there, they just happen to be in the other realm. And of course, what we say has an effect on what the angels do also. Because the angels hearken to our words. And we can either bind them or we can loose them by what we say.
1: Yeah. You know, that propeller turning, you'd look at that and say, well, you couldn't get anything through there. It would just tear it all to pieces, you know. But they learned, even in World War I, they put a machine gun up there and they'd time that thing off of the cam on that engine and it'd shoot between those slashes of that propeller. And you'd think, well, we've cut the propeller plumb off of this thing, but it shoot it right between it. But fast as it was going, they could still put it between there. And that's why people look at the Word of God and say, well, now, talk to a mountain and it's going to obey you. That's the most ridiculous thing I ever heard. Well, when you get over into the quantum physics,

0: physics thing. It's bizarre, really. Bizarre. Like the scientists even say, it's bizarre how it acts. It doesn't act as it does in natural things, you know. I mean, it's out there. Jesus was teaching stuff before his time. I mean, absolutely. He's just trying to bring us up to speed now.
1: Yes.
0: In the world we live. And, you know, I've operated in this calling things that are not over 20, 30 years now. Every piece of property I ever bought, every piece of property I sold in the last 30 years, I talked to it to buy it, I talked to it to sell it. And somebody said, oh, you think that property's going to obey you? Yeah, I know it'll obey me.
1: Yeah.
0: Jesus said it would, and it dare not disobey Jesus. Do you remember the time you was going to buy some property up at the mountain up around Greer's Ferry? And I said, I know a piece of property that I believe you can buy. And I said, let's go talk to it. Because that's the first thing we would do was talk to the property before you ever make an offer on it.
1: Mm-hmm.
0: And because Jesus said in Luke 17, if you had faith as a mustard seed, you'd say to this sycamine tree, inanimate object, be plucked up by the root, it should obey you, or would obey you. And we went over there to talk to it. And we got over there walking around, and I said, hey, I remember I talked to this property 12 years ago. That's the reason it hadn't sold. I said, when it sells, it'll come to me in Jesus' name. And we got a hold of the lady and talked to her. And she said, oh, said another man, I promised him I'd let him have first chance at it. I said, fine, no problem, because I knew he hadn't talked to it. I had 12 years ago. But the story turned out, of course, we bought the property. It turned out to be a good deal. And somebody said, doesn't make sense. May not make sense, but it made dollars, didn't it?
1: It sure did, absolutely. And I remember part of that deal that goes even back further than that is I had just prayed and I felt like the Lord had told me to give $1,000 to Oral Roberts as a donation. This is before this happened.
0: Yeah.
1: And I had a lot up there. And I was getting ready to trade it, and you told me another one was coming available, and I picked it up, bought it, and I sent that check to Oral Roberts, just didn't even think it was connected. And somebody came by, what, 4 or 5 days later after I bought that lot and wanted to buy it, and paid a substantial larger amount of money for it, and I ended up being just tremendously blessed because of that seed that I had sown. And then from that, we took the money, and that's when we began to talk to the other property. So it was just a progression of how these things happen.
0: Yeah. This is in the realm of quantum physics. Voices talking to inanimate objects, and that's what Jesus said, and Jesus proved it. A sycamine tree obeyed him, the fig tree obeyed him. And then you have people saying, I tell you, I just can't keep money. It gets away from me, I just can't keep money. Hey, the money is made out of the tree. And it's been obeying them all these years, and they can't understand why. Because it's so bizarre, the things that Jesus taught. But they are truth, you know. Right. I get excited about
1: it. It's like one of the sayings, our words really tell on us. People say, well, money doesn't grow on trees. Well, money's made out of trees. It's made out of paper, you know. You could just as easily speak to that. If you had an adversarial relationship with money, and you think that, oh, money is evil and it's dirty, then it's going to respond to you in that way. That money is an object. It is a thing. It is made up of those atoms. And it's going to respond to you. And if you think it's bad, it's going to flee from you.
0: Yeah. Well, why don't you make the offer here? And
1: well, we're going to offer the book. It's a little 32-page mini book called Quantum Faith. 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And I also have a CD or cassette that you can order where you get these two things together. 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
1: Hello, welcome to New Life Live. I've got a ringing in my ear. Oh, I know what it is. It's all the phone calls that are coming in. That is awesome. Hi, I'm Brian Perez. I'm here with Dr. Jim Burns. He's a parenting expert and the founder of Homeward. Dr. Jill Hubbard is here, too. She's a clinical psychologist. And guys, great to be on with you again today. Dr. Jill, what's on your mind to start us off?
2: Well, hi, everyone.
1: Hello.
2: Good to be with you again. Okay, so I've been thinking about some things prior to knowing that I was going to be on with you, Jim. So I might need a little bit of your help. But I wanted to talk about what I call parental PTSD. And this is about parents. And first of all, we're not dismissing

0: what children go through or a child's perspective.
1: Yeah.
0: And I'm also not talking about parents like in my book, Forgiving Our Fathers and Mothers, where those parents probably should not have been parents. I'm talking about decent parents that have reactions to the traumas, the life experiences, the incidents that their kids go through. And that at times, how you can have kind of a parental freak out where it feels like your nervous system just gets hijacked. You go into, and in Jim's book, okay, When Your Adult Child Strays, has some good input, but you can go into that catastrophizing, you call it awfulizing, overgeneralizing, overthinking, the rumination, that just kind of takes you offline. And there's so many things that, that can cause that. I think of just even physical illnesses. I remember when my son was 16, he went through a major surgery. It was a top five pain surgery. Mm-hmm. And I had to be in the hospital with him for a week. We came home with narcotics in his back. I had him in bed with me for a month, propped up. And so, and it was a long, long ordeal. And so, it was like having a 16-year-old that then suddenly became an 8-year-old.
1: Right.
0: And so that feeling of his vulnerability at times would come back to me. I think of the parents with the kids in Ladera Ranch and the cancers that are coming up. Or a kid with mental illness, right? When you don't feel like your kid is fully launched and they are struggling, or they go through friend rejections or radical ideology. I mean, there's some extreme situations. Yeah. Mothers of killers. How would you like that?
1: Oh.
0: Right? Or as they get older, the possibility of marrying someone who isolates them, the estrangements, all these things, I think, do a number on parents. Right? You raise your kids, you want ongoing relationship with them. And then there are these things. And when you get caught in your own parental PTSD freak out, like I said, it hijacks your nervous system and it actually impedes your relationship with your kids.
1: Yeah.
0: And so some of the things that we all as parents have fears about, I want my kid to be a Christian. I want them to lean into the Lord. I think we have to ask ourselves a few things. First of all, when have you had these similar feelings in life prior to having kids? Because a lot of times what happens with our kids at different ages and into adulthood, it stirs up our own unresolved grief and issues from past. So it's really important to do that, to look at that. And to, you know, and those would be the feelings of powerlessness and feeling out of control, not being able to control the outcomes. And so, again, if you're wanting things from your kids, you have to also ask yourself, are you doing that too? You want them to lean into the Lord. Okay, are you leaning into the Lord? You need to, in a sense, practice what you preach. Right? And gather people around you that can support you, that you can talk out your fears with, so that you don't put them onto your kids.
1: Good stuff. To begin today's episode of New Life Live, we'll go to the phones when we return.
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1: Hi there. Thank you so much. So my question is kind of in depth. I've been in a relationship for 5.5 years. I sold my home back in 2024 because me and my fiancé were going to build our own home. So as the home was being built, I temporarily moved into his home. Our home got destroyed with Hurricane Milton. Wrap it up. The house got destroyed. I was putting the money up front to build a new home, and he was going to come on the back end when he sold his home. Well, that all fell into the drain. We kind of stopped looking at new homes because we're just homes in general, and then we started fighting a lot. I feel like it was just enhanced, like he was just nitpicking about everything. And I kept praying for signs, and you know, things would settle down. Now we're talking about, you know, getting another house. So I found a beautiful home, and I told him, you know, I really like this house. So he went to look at it with his father and my mother. He was on board. So I put the money down on this house, you know, to start building this new home. Of course, I'm putting the money down again on this home. And the good thing is that this builder, I'm not going to risk anything. I can get the money back. The thing, my question is, he was always telling me we were going to get married, you know, and I always said, oh, well, are we going to do a prenup? Because my father has a business that we're going to be inheriting, so it's in a trust. So I said, well, you know, I would like to do a prenup. But he was against a prenup. When we first met, we had all these, like, things, and he's like, no, I'm against that. So, okay, so then I just agreed, okay, we're not going to do a prenup. Now, he's telling me that he's not going to buy a home with me unless he's married, and we're going to do a prenup. So I said, that's perfectly fine, but we are going to get married, or I'm not going to move forward with purchasing this home with you, and you just need to get off of it, and I'll do it on my own. So I'm at a crossroad. I gave money 3 weeks ago to this builder. He's telling me now that he talked to his parents, and his mother's saying, oh, no, do the prenup. But really, why do you have to get married in your 50s? And I'm thinking to myself, that was the whole reason why I sold my house was to start a life with you. So I'm so upset because, you know, here I am, gave up my home, and I feel like he's just playing me like for a fool again, and I don't know what to do. I mean, I can get my money back, but I just don't know if I should just get the home on my own and just move on with it, because I do love him, but I just don't know why there's always like this issue with us, or issue with him, because he's like, oh, I don't know if I want to marry you. I'm like, well, you should know by now after 6 years being with me.
0: Yeah.
1: Unless you have another agenda. So I just don't know if I'm being an idiot or what's going on.
0: Dr. Jim?
2: I think it's a perfect illustration, Cindy, of making sure you get good counsel on this.
1: I know.
2: Because, and again, the counsel sometimes can come from family, but a lot of times what you want is somebody who, you know, a marriage and relationship counselor. The reason is that, you know, a lot of times women look at living together differently than men do, frankly. And you want to make sure that, you know, you use the word getting played. I hope that's not the case. But you've been in a relationship for long enough that you should, as a couple, know if you're going to get married or not. And, you know, it's interesting because home today, you know, back in the 1970s, way back then, 75% of people said they would not live with someone before instead of marriage. And today, 75% said that they would. So the world has changed that way. I don't think God's word has changed, but I think the world has changed. And so what I'm saying is that, you know, sometimes that's when couples come to this crisis that you're coming to because of the living together aspect. You know, he's just comfortable, you know, how it is, and you want something more. If that's your heart's desire, then I would get the counseling to see if maybe this is something that, as you say, move on. It's going to be painful one way or the other. So it's going to be painful if you leave, and it's going to be painful if you stay, if it's not the way you hope it is. And I'm not saying any relationship is, there's not pain. And, you know, I've been married 50 years, and there's pain in it and beauty. But the point I'm saying is I would make sure that you get the right counsel. Even, you know, one of the things that I live in the world of kind of preparing for marriage, getting ready for marriage, things like that. 31% of marriages that get good marriage, premarital counsel.

0: counseling and education, they 31% of those do better in their marriage if they get that premarital counseling. That's unbelievable. That's amazing. So make sure that you get the right counseling on this, because you want some people speaking into your life who know the story. Because to me, you just gave me about 3 yellow flags. And you didn't give a red flag, but you gave me 3 yellow flags. And with yellow flags, that means we got to work these things through.
1: Mm.
2: Well, there are some red flags that I've ignored because he cannot really communicate with me. When I start talking to him about adult issues and reality, he starts raising his voice and he like has a tantrum. So I'm like, okay, well, this is not normal with a grown 53-year-old man. Because I have a 30-year-old son who's married and does not act like that with his wife. And I just don't understand. And I don't know if there's a personality issue or maybe he's just manipulating me. I don't want to say that about him, but I just don't know anymore. Like, you should know after 5.5 years mm-hmm. being an adult man what you want. Mm-hmm. And we're living like roommates right now because I have completely shut down and I've been, I'm just hurt and I just don't know. I feel like I'm just at a crossroad and mm-hmm. I don't know what to do. Like, I don't want to make a financial mm-hmm. mess.
0: Right. And you are at a crossroad. And, you already put some money in. It sounds like that's not the worst thing because you can get it back. But you are at a crossroad. When we're at a crossroad, that's when we, it motivates us to go seek the help that we probably needed, 3 years ago. But, yeah, you got some flags happening. I wouldn't make too many decisions without getting the kind of wisdom and counsel from someone in your area. Luckily, where you live, you have, there's great counselors in that area.
2: Right.
0: And great wisdom. And how's the relationship spiritually?
2: So he was raised, I'm both a Christian. He went to he was raised in a strict Christian mm-hmm. school and everything. But I just think to myself sometimes, with his background of being religious and then behind closed doors, you would never believe that he was a religious person because it's almost like Dr. Jekyll, Mr. Hyde. Mm-hmm. I just don't even know. I just don't know.
0: Right.
3: Yeah, Cindy, it sounds like there is a lot of uncertainty and
2: there is.
3: Yeah, I'm so sorry. It is hurtful. And I hear you in a lot of ways over-functioning in this relationship and that all of the good ideas and plans you guys have had, it feels like some of the plans have taken on almost a life of their own and have become a greater priority than kind of getting your relationship right.
2: Right.
3: Selling your home and moving in with him, it makes sense financially, but I think emotionally and relationally doesn't 100% make sense because of men and women being wired differently. And if you have a reluctant man, well, like Jim was saying, the living together just makes him comfortable. So why mm-hmm. should he have to move to the next level? I'm also hearing that his mom is in his ear a lot. Not a bad thing. It's okay for a mom to be close to a son. But is he more aligned with her than with you? And at 53, go ahead.
2: Not to interrupt you.
3: Sure.
2: They have an estranged relationship. They're not really, he's very close to his father. So it was a shock to me that the past 48 hours he did reach out to his mother when she mm-hmm. refused to come to our wedding 2 years ago, which we don't even know why she refused to come to the wedding. She also wasn't really the best of mothers to him. He's very close with his father. So I don't know why he reached out to his mother.
3: And that's okay. I just didn't know what that was about. So are you married?
2: No, I'm not married.
3: So you had a wedding, but you're not married?
2: We're supposed to get married, and it just keeps getting pushed aside.
3: Got you. Okay.
4: Wow.
3: So I think anything that has to do with a house and moving forward that way really needs to be put on hold until you figure out, are we in this?
0: Mm-hmm.
3: And I sometimes you need to step back. I mean, I would even suggest you stop living together.
4: That's what I was going to say. What's keeping you from moving up?
3: Yeah, it's not maybe the most practical.
2: Yeah.
3: And so that's why people... Go ahead.
2: Yeah. I have my stuff. I have my house in storage. I have 2 storage units right now, and I'm tired. I want to put my house back together. I want to get my life back together. So either I'm going to get the home on my own.
3: Okay.
2: That's where I'm at right now, because I can't go into an apartment. I have too much stuff, and I'm not going to part with my stuff. I'm 55.
3: Okay, but do you understand that's the priority? Oh, and so this relationship is a vehicle to get you what you want, but the relationship isn't cooperating. And so you're frustrated. So if you want this house with or without him, go get the house. Don't include him. And then say, you know, when we figure out our relationship, then we can talk about joining forces with the house.
2: And I'm right to do that for myself, right? Like,
3: what?
2: Because this is not, I mean, well, it's okay for me to do that, because this living situation is not good for me right now.
3: No, it's not good for you. And he's not sure, and you've invested 5.5, 6 years. And I think it's okay to say.
2: Financially too.
3: Yes.
0: Yeah.
3: And to say, you know what? I need to move forward, because like what you just said to me, because this isn't good for me. I understand you're not sure. So you take the time to do what you need to do. In the meantime, I'm going to move forward for myself and give you the space to decide what you would like.
2: Right.
0: Yeah, that was good insight. And and again, I wouldn't I play the movie forward. It's not working.
3: No.
0: So you got to play this movie forward. And you do you go on and on and on like this, it's still not going to work. I would at least make sure that you get some good, healthy, you know, counseling. And then also, I would suggest strongly that you, if you guys did say separate for a bit, which is not a bad idea on this, you know, then you come back saying, I'm willing to not move back together, but I'm willing to get some counseling together and have the,
2: right.
0: you know, now you're working on that much more. I mean, like, you're making decisions about a house. I mean, houses can come and go, and it's a bummer that your storage unit is 2 storage units are full, but you don't want to make a decision on a relationship based on, you know,
3: you're conflating the 2 issues. I think you're getting them mixed up as if one is dependent on the other, and it's not. So we need to separate out those issues. And I agree, get in some counseling so you have someone to walk through this with you, because you have a lot of self-doubts and fears, right? And because it's also sad, like, he may not come with you, and that would be really sad. But the way he would come with you right now doesn't sound good. Doesn't sound healthy,
2: no,
3: Cindy.
2: No, it doesn't. It doesn't.
3: Yeah.
2: Yeah, he's too wishy-washy, so.
3: Yeah, he is. And he's kind of riding on your coattails and noncommittal. Yeah, I think he needs to see that, okay, you are going to move forward regardless, and that then he has to decide on his own. So he's got to step up and be a man, or stay, you know, an ambivalent boy.
4: Cindy, thanks for calling in today. Stay on hold. We want to send you a couple of tip sheets that we have available, and anybody watching or listening, we can send these to you as well. 10 tips for healthy grieving and 12 steps to recovery from grief, because you are grieving right now. The marriage that you thought you guys were going to have, you were going to have this beautiful home together and everything else, and it's just not working out the way you thought it would. This guy that you've been with for 6 years, what is going on here? We're not saying it's the end, but man, this is just a very sad situation. And everybody watching and listening, if you could please pray for Cindy, and, you know, that she'll perhaps have the courage to move out, get out on her own there. And we thank you for calling us today here at New Life Live. We'll be back with more of your calls in just a moment.
1: Here at New Life, we want you to have transformation. 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And many of you have been hesitant to participate because you're not sure, you know, the timing, the price. 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
3: Very good.
4: Actually, probably longer.
3: Longer. All right. Mm-hmm. To the phones, Tina, Louisville, Kentucky, listens to the New Life Live podcast. Thanks for calling in today.
5: Hi, thank you. Thank you for taking my call. I want to say thank you guys for being on the air. I'm a longtime listener and longtime supporter. I wish I could do more. Because you all are so helpful.
3: Thank you for saying that, Tina. No, we're just taking in what you said.
4: We're listening. Yeah. Thank you, Tina.
5: Okay. My question is, I have been married for 43 years, and it's been hard. I'm just learning about attachment styles, and my husband's an avoider. Not sure what I am yet. But 2 years ago, right before our anniversary, he told us there was nothing to celebrate and that he didn't love me anymore and that he didn't want a divorce and that we'd been living like brother and sister for so long. And I didn't think it was even that. I mean, we just kept busy and basically lived in the same house. But to hear those words that he didn't love me, I guess I felt it, but I wouldn't believe it until then. So the past 2 years have been devastating. And he came to a crisis point. He got into counseling. He's working on himself. I've been in counseling for a year with a counselor that I was in, actually that New Life recommended several years ago. But my question is, I just, after 43 years and working so hard and trying so hard, and being basically neglected emotionally, and haven't had relationship in over 30 years, is there any hope? I'm afraid to hope. I feel stuck. I just feel stuck. And what is there to hope for, you know? And now that he wants to work on it, I'm like, I don't know.
4: I wonder, Tina, you know, what part of you, without knowing, was okay with the complacency? And when you said go ahead.
5: Oh, that's a great question. I used to really fight. And, you know, I would even try to start an argument just to get communication out of him. And at some point, I think I just thought, well, avoiding, which I never did, is easier.
4: Mm-hmm.
5: It's just easier.
4: Yeah. It's kind of

0: I always say, like, the person who wants the least, it feels like they win. Mm-hmm. Mm-hmm. Because if you want more, you're not going to get it. They're satisfied with mm-hmm. with much less. And so, yeah, I think with an avoider, and he sounds like an extreme avoider, what often happens is they hit the limits of their capacity for intimacy. So it's easy to say, I don't love you, but it's really, I don't know how to love you. Or, you know, being close feels uncomfortable, so it's easier just to shut down and to kind of reduce their life. And also often avoiders have a strong fear of their own feelings, of being exposed, of humiliation, and seem to be able to tolerate a lot less. And so that's why they avoid, because they can't even tolerate entertaining some of the feelings or the ideas. And two, that it, for men, I think in gem, it makes them feel incompetent.
1: Sure.
0: In the emotional arena. Mm-hmm. I think the fact that, well, okay, he's older now, so he's naturally, as hormone levels change and shift, he's maybe having a little more emotion. But the fact that he's in therapy, Tina, is hopeful.
1: Yes.
0: That's hopeful. That, okay, kind of picture your relationship. Yes, you've been busy, you've both been busy, and so it was easier for both of you to allow that to happen. So it's kind of dormant, but you were both still living your lives. Well, now it's time to kind of wake up a bit. And I get why that would be scary for you. Why am I going to even trust mm-hmm. this guy who has been so neglectful? But I think it's realizing that there's a growth spurt in him that never was before, that was dormant. So this is a new aspect of him, and that is where there is hope.
2: Mm. Jim, any thoughts before the break? No,
1: I like the word dormant, and I think we have to make sure that, you know, you have a chance, if he's getting counseling, to reinvent the relationship, to reboot the relationship. But both of you got to be there. And when you're saying neglected for 30 years, 43 years of marriage, but 30 years of neglected relationship, that's tough.
0: Yeah.
1: Miracles happen every day. So if you want this, you'll lean into it. And you'd almost have to get remarried, you know what I mean? In terms of just saying, we're going to do it this way now. If he's willing to do that, it might change. There's hope.
2: You guys should come out to Intimacy and Marriage. I'll tell you about it when we come back.
3: We know that so many women are affected by betrayal, and yet they suffer in silence. And so we wanted to create a first step for women who have not yet begun the healing process. Maybe are kind of curious about, what does this have to do with me? After all, he's the one that did it, and why do I have to do anything? It's a great next step for you. You get an opening to what you can do to heal yourself. 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
3: Yeah, well, and I think that would be great for them, mm-hmm. really. It's a good launch. I just, Tina, want to caution you. First of all, it would be totally understandable for you to have a lot of resentment. Mm-hmm. And suddenly your husband's waking up and wants to try. And it's like, what about the last 30 years where you've been suffering, you've had to carry the load, you've been neglected. So your resentment is legitimate. It is real. But if you stay in your resentment, mm-hmm. I don't think you'll get what you want. Mm-hmm. So you have a right to that resentment. And at some point, it would be good if he could hear how it felt to you. But I don't think he's there yet. Mm-hmm. And so you have a choice to make here.
4: Mm-hmm. Mm-hmm. I always say before freedom comes pain. And if you want some freedom in this marriage, then you'll have to work through the pain. The pain means, you know, you're getting your counseling, he's getting his counseling. Eventually, you're going to have to come together and mm-hmm. and say, what does it look like now? And like I was talking about in terms of reinventing, almost have a renewal of your vows to each other. It works sometimes. I know of a couple similar to yours. And I'll be honest with you, I really wondered if it was going to work. We had dinner with them last night. They're holding hands. They had mm-hmm. some other issues in terms of even some infidelity things. They are new people, and they have a new marriage because they both were willing to humble themselves and then work at a new relationship. So it's possible.
2: Mm-hmm. Love that. All right. Before we go to our next call, let me remind you that everything we do is because of the financial support that you provide for New Life Ministries. 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But that's just me speaking. 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
5: Hello. Thank you so much for taking my call.
2: 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How can we help you?
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2: 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We've got webinars coming up. We've got intensives. We've got, tomorrow is the rescue online event for women. All the details about that are at newlife.com. Is that about 30 seconds?
4: I think so. Hopefully okay. Let's see. Dropped her off and back.
2: Yeah.
5: That was perfect. Thank you so much.
2: Awesome.
3: That's a first, by the way. We aim to please.
2: Yes.
5: Well, it was my child, so I certainly did want to talk about this. I really resonate with the previous caller because I have a similar situation. I've been married for 20 years, 18 months ago. Well, and there's three complications. Number one, we've been raising three special needs children for 17 out of those 20 years. And so now they're getting grown, but they're not getting gone. Mm. So, but 18 months ago, my husband started saying things like, I haven't been in love with you for 10 years.
2: Mm.
5: I'm like, really? And you can't tell me for 10 years? But then he wants to leave. He's not a Christian. I am. I'm dedicated to my children, and I have been giving my whole life to taking care of three special needs kids, so I don't have like an income or anything like that. And I just told him, no, we're not, you know. But even on Mother's Day, instead of saying Happy Mother's Day, he says, we're getting a divorce.
2: Oh.
5: So I have been devastated from one thing to the other. He said that his job had nothing to do with the family, as if the family was something disgusting. He made it clear that he still wants to do everything he can for the kids. He just doesn't want me. So he made it really personal. And on top of that, last thing I'm going to say, there hasn't been any intimacy for 16 years, because it was before the last kid was even born. And so I am devastated, but I don't want a divorce. I want to keep my family together. I don't want to traumatize these kids any more than they were. I am wondering, is there anything biblically speaking that would support the fact that I am not wanting a divorce? And he just feels like I'm, you know, forcing him to stay. I said, well, you promised God. So, even though he's not a Christian, he recognizes, you didn't just promise me.
2: Yeah.
5: You promised God you were going to be the husband. And so, so far, things are just really rocky. We've been displaced from our home for a whole different set of situations. But my question to you is, can you comfort me or counsel me on any, am I wrong to just keep holding on to him, like, you know?
2: Dr. Jim, what would you say?
4: Can I ask you a question, Ellen? 16 years of no intimacy. Do you mean 16 years of no physical intimacy?
5: Physical, sexual, anything.
4: Yeah, no sexual intimacy at all.
5: Touch at all. Like, actually, there is one bright spot. About 2 weeks ago, he did something horrendous. And when, you know, he couldn't apologize, I started doing this. Give me your hand. And I would pray.
4: Mm-hmm.
5: Give me 60 seconds of your time and give me your hand. Mm-hmm. And he's not praying. He told me point blank, he's not praying. He's listening. Hallelujah. He's listening. He's going to hear some words.
4: Yeah. Yeah. Mm-hmm. Is there any chance he's having an affair? Is there 16?
5: I don't know. It's a possibility, because he's distanced himself ever since that 18 months ago. He would do things like not come home except for 3 hours a day, every day. Even he'd say he's going to work, but he doesn't even work on the weekend. What do you mean you're going to work? And so it's a horrible, painful, neglectful situation to live in. Mm-hmm. But I'd rather that than to re-traumatize these kids any more than they are.
3: Right. And over the last 18 months, Ellen, okay, besides not coming home, which that's a big red flag, any other changes that you've noticed?
5: Oh, yeah. He bought me a car, cash down, but then the other car that has both of our names on it started disappearing.
3: Okay.
5: He was giving the car, and I asked him, well, where is the little car? It says, oh, well, one of my coworkers needed to go pick up somebody. Okay, that would be fine for the first day. But 6 weeks goes by, 6 months goes by, and this car just is gone.
3: Mm-hmm. Okay, has he changed the way he dresses?
5: Yes, and he changed his way he looks. He has lost a lot of weight. He started working out. He's, you know, shaving when he never would care about his appearance.
3: Yeah.
5: Very upsetting, frustrating thing. The problem is, I know him well enough that the no sex thing is not just me. When I met him, he was 35 and had never had a relationship. So, I don't think he has somebody else. I think he's more like one of my friends says, are you sure he's not a eunuch? And I'm like, no, he's not. But that was 20 years ago, and now we see 20 years of it will maybe change your mind.
3: Well, Ellen, some of the things you're mentioning, just so you know, would be red flags about an affair. So I know that's not what you want to hear, but sometimes somebody meets someone and then it kind of awakens something in them. And so you see these behaviors and change.

0: changes, like caring about his physical appearance, is a huge red flag. So I'm not saying 100%, but I just want you to be aware of that. And that's when he's saying that he hasn't loved you, which a lot of times people base that on a feeling. And remember, infatuation is like a drug. So it's like cocaine. So of course, compared to day in and day out living, it feels so different. And that's usually what they're basing that statement on. This feels different. This feels like love. No, this is like hormone surging. And so he's dismissing what you guys have had. So I know that doesn't answer your question.
1: Right.
0: 100% here.
1: Well, we've got to go to break. Yeah, when we come,
0: we'll come back,
1: maybe we'll continue our conversation and take some more phone calls here on New Life Live. Thanks for watching and listening today. We'll be right back.
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1: All right, Brian here with Dr. Jill Hubbard and Dr. Jim Burns. Dr. Jim, any scriptures that come to mind for our caller?
14: Actually, I know that's your question. And sometimes we look for scriptures that are, you know, point blank on this. I don't think there is. I mean, there are scriptures that say we have grounds for divorce if there's adultery. And I'm worried about you and your husband because I just sense, you know, he's made so many of these changes lately. I just wonder what he's up to. And that's something, you know, you want to look at. But as far as, I mean, yeah, there's scriptures that where we, you know, where we persevere, we fight for our relationships, on and on. But I don't think there's a specific scripture that says, you know, we must hold on. And again, I'm not a Bible scholar, but, you know, I mean, I went to seminary and whatnot. So, I mean, I believe in the Bible. But I don't really think there's something specific to your question. And again, maybe some of our listeners would disagree with me on that. But at the same time, I do think it's time for you to go, you know, make sure you're getting the help you need. He's in counseling. You said you're in counseling. Make sure you're getting the help. And I would suggest you talk to your pastor too, maybe about this. But
0: is he in counseling?
14: Yeah, he's in counseling too, right?
1: Hold on, let me bring her back on.
0: I think that was our last call.
14: Oh, okay. He's not in counseling, you're saying.
15: That was somebody else.
0: Yeah, that was the last. That was Tina's husband.
14: My apologies, yeah.
0: Yeah.
14: Well, again, that's where there might be a good confrontation here, where you're talking with him with somebody else and just simply go, I'm going back to the, make, you got to clear the deck on this to make sure that he's not, you know, in some kind of a, another relationship. Because that doesn't, when you're in an adulterous relationship, it doesn't work to build on your relationship. And I understand right. all the reasons and all the investment you've had with this man and your special needs children. I mean, you are amazing. However, you know, he's looking for a way out and you're looking for a way in, and somehow that's going to have to, you know, you're going to have to still spend a little bit more time, you know, figuring out what do we have, what is left of this relationship, especially because of the things you were saying about, you know, so many years of not, you know, of neglect.
0: Mm-hmm.
14: Yeah.
0: Ellen, I think it makes sense to fight for your marriage. And that for yourself as a Christian, you do everything you can, knowing that you can't hold him there. You can't make him stay. And, you know, you're in Colorado. I don't know the laws there, but in California, one person can get a divorce without the other person's consent. So there is that. I love the fact that you're grabbing his hands and praying with him. I think it would be okay to say, I suspect you're having an affair.
14: And so
0: that is out in the open. So he's compromised the wedding vows. And you were talking about the scriptures. Yes, it talks about abandonment by an unbelieving spouse, and adultery are two reasons why people do get divorced, but doesn't mean you have to. I would also recommend Proverbs 4, 5, and 7, because it talks about the immoral woman and what happens in life when you go into the, down the steps of the house of an immoral woman. In an odd sort of way, when your husband is straying, that can be a comfort, that God's word warns against that. And
1: that, you know, might be good for him to read.
0: But Proverbs are good teaching, and I have seen that happen to people. The long-term effects of what those Proverbs say. So you're in a really tough spot. You have a hard life with these three children, and I'm so sorry you're in this position, and that instead of your husband wanting to work on the marriage, he's found a drug outside of the marriage.
1: If everybody watching and listening can pray for Ellen and her three kids, and that her husband will just turn his life around and repent from what it is that he might be doing. And even if he's not having an affair, just that he'll turn around and be the husband and father that he's supposed to be.
0: We pray for the miracle.
1: Yeah.
0: We prepare for the worst.
1: Yeah. Let's talk to Kimberly in Spokane, Washington, who listens to us on Sirius XM Channel 131. Hello, Kimberly.
15: Good afternoon, and thank you so much for taking my call. I have a question regarding work. And my job, I was laid off on Friday, unexpectedly. I had been with the company for almost 4 years. My question for you is, when should I expect, or should I expect, a phone call from my immediate boss, who is also a Christian? He's not the one that laid me off, by the way. You know, just saying, you know, how are you doing? I know this has got to be a difficult time for you. I'm sorry this happened. It wasn't a job performance thing. It was a financial thing with the company. And to make matters even a little more complicated, I was the one who basically got him this job with this company that he's with. And he elevated to a superior over me, which is fine because I did not want the position because I was getting close to looking at retirement. And so I'm just wondering, you know, what's a good time frame to expect, or if I should even expect a phone call from him? I'm just, you know,
1: You're just talking about him calling you as a friend. Not as your boss, but just calling as a friend.
0: You guys were you are friends?
15: Yes.
0: Yeah, because I wouldn't expect a boss necessarily to do that.
1: You were friends before he even got the job.
15: Yes, yes, exactly. I'm the one that helped him get the job.
1: Yeah, right. Well, I wonder if he's not allowed to call. Maybe he's not allowed to as her former boss, or I don't know. But still, this is a friendship thing. It's a forget the.
0: And did you remain friends after he got the job? Did you remain friends outside of work?
15: You know, it was one of it. Well, yes. I mean, we did. You know, I mean, we're Christians, and we, you know, when we're having hard times, we call each other and we ask each other for prayer and certain things like that. It wasn't a super close relationship. Mm-hmm. It was, you know, it was kind of arm's length. He suffers a lot, apparently, with PTSD from being in Iraq. Mm-hmm. And I think that has a lot to do with some emotional connection. I don't know. So anyway, I'm just wondering if it's reasonable to expect that or not.
14: It would be here's my thought on it, because it's just awkward. It becomes awkward for everybody. And would it be reasonable? Sure. It'd be great if he would call. Now, again, his superior may say don't call just because of the weirdness of, you know, the law and all that. You just don't know. I don't think it would be inappropriate for you to check in and just go, hey, I'd love to unpack this if it's possible with you and have that conversation. You take the lead if he's not going to do it.
15: I actually did.
14: Yeah.
0: Okay.
15: When I got released last Friday, I gave him a call, and he was very uncomfortable talking to me. He says, this really makes me sick to my stomach, and I'm just really sorry that, you know, about all of it. And he says, I'll give you a call, and we don't have to talk about work. But he never, you know, he said, I'll give you a call.
1: Hasn't followed up.
14: I mean, he gave you a little bit of a sign that he's feeling awkward in this whole thing. Time sometimes does heal that. And especially because you have a relationship from the past, but you may have to, you know, I know we're going to talk sometime. I really would like to get your insight on it. You know, is there a time in the next month that we could have that call? Again, you may get this and you may not. This is this is human nature. I mean, some people are good at having those kind of conversations. Nobody likes those conversations. He's in an awkward place. But, you know, if you force the issue, if you need to,
0: you might say, I don't want to put you in an awkward position.
14: Yeah, right. Mm-hmm. Recognize.
0: Right. But are you able to debrief with me as a friend?
14: Yeah. Yeah. Yeah. It's good. That's good advice.
1: Yeah. Kimberly, sorry that we couldn't spend more time with you. We've run out of time on today's episode of New Life Live. Have a great weekend, everyone. We'll see you at church on Sunday and talk to you again on Monday here on New Life Live.
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5: I know when I was 10, I had to move from Illinois to New Jersey. That was just devastating. Two different cultures. It was fifth grade, you know, that prepubescent. Everything about the move was really awful, right? And going back and thinking about how the Lord was so faithful to me, and then reiterating, be able to tell that story for my children. There were some really hard days.
6: Yeah.
5: But this is how the Lord showed up.
7: That's Darby Strickland describing how change can affect children in some negative ways. And what can we do about it as parents to help shepherd our kids through the inevitable changes of life? Well, that's our topic today on Focus on the Family with Jim Daly. I'm John Fuller, and we're glad you've joined us.
6: John, we all have different reactions to change. I think we understand that better as adults when you make a move or you go off to college or whatever you might do. There's even times then when that change is impacting us. I mean, I remember going to college. I felt in my sophomore year, I was really in a bad place. It was just, you know, kind of funky. I didn't feel like I was fitting in. I didn't know if I was after the right major. My friendships weren't that strong, you know, and you just get into this place. So you have to manage that. But for young children, that becomes far more difficult. And I'm so looking forward to talking with Darby today because this is important. We often, as adults, kind of look over those changes and miss the cueing that our kids are giving us that they're struggling with a change of school, et cetera, and we need to be in tune with that.
7: We do, and Darby is positioned well to guide us through this topic. She's a counselor and author, and she's written a number of books about abuse and trauma, and she's got some resources now about how change impacts children. We'll hear more about those. One is called Helping Your Children with Change, Holding Fast to God During Upheaval. It's a very short, quick read, and it's going to equip you as a mom or a dad to really get a handle on this. The other is a children's book called A Big Change Happened, Helping Children Through Upheaval. It's a delightful book, wonderfully illustrated and really powerful for younger children. Learn more about Darby and her other books, and these two in particular, on our website.
6: Darby, welcome to Focus on the Family. Again, it's so good to have you back.
5: Thank you.
6: Yeah. And, you know, that's so interesting, that setup there. I think you would agree with what I was saying in terms of managing change. It is so true that as adults, we get more proficient at it as we get older,
5: Absolutely.
6: More capable.
5: Yep.
6: But then we're not seeing it through the eyes of a three-year-old, a five-year-old, right?
5: Correct. Yeah. Everything overwhelms them.
6: Right.
5: Yeah.
6: And it can be just that, overwhelming. And we'll say things like, yeah, okay, it'll be okay. And then we keep moving, but the kids are stuck.
5: Yeah.
6: They're like, what? You had a funny opening that I wanted to capture because you said you had this, you know, kind of remorse to change when your minivan died.
5: Yeah.
6: Okay, so how are you attached to the minivan?
5: I know, right? And, you know, I think I was a homeschooling mom raising three kids, driving them everywhere in the minivan to go see my parents, trips to Florida, just really sentimental.
6: Yeah.
5: I was speaking at a conference, came home, and it stopped working. So I left it at a dealer. My husband came, rescued me, praise the Lord, drove me home. And 2 days later, we got a call saying, you know, it's not worth repairing.
6: And it That's was a well-used minivan.
5: It was. Yeah. It was. But just like the lump in my throat of, I'll never see it again.
6: Yeah. All the memories.
5: All the memories. Mm. Yeah. And it was, and I think what it was actually the realizing of the transition. My children don't need a minivan anymore.
6: Ooh.
5: Right?
6: So that was much deeper.
5: Yes.
6: That was like an episodic thing that I'm not that mom anymore. Yeah. I'm another type of mom.
5: Yeah,
6: right?
5: My children are launching. The Lord is doing great things. There's exciting things and happening. But my life is rapidly changing. And the death of the minivan just was this huge symbolic moment for me.
6: Mm-hmm. Yeah, and it's so, you know, kind of winsomely insightful about change. But on the more serious side, explain how children, young children particularly, process change differently than adults and how we have to be careful not to look past it.
5: Yeah. Well, young children don't necessarily understand how the world works.
6: You think.
5: Right? And so they rely heavily on routines. And we see that when we put our kids to bed and they want the same book every night. Right? You deviate from their routine and they let you know about it.
6: Yes.
5: Right? And so change involves their routine being upset in a multitude of ways. If it's a change of school or home or family dynamics, right? So they don't have those routines. They don't know what to expect. They can't predict what's coming next. And that really ties into their sense of safety. Sometimes it goes to the level of belonging. So they come with, I think, a set of questions that when you're 3 or 5, they can't articulate.
6: They feel it.
5: They feel it, right? But they can't necessarily talk about it in the way that you and I, like I could talk about the minivan. This was really hard and I could understand why I got really emotional.
6: Yeah. What's the book, the children's book about the moon? What do you guys remember?
5: Goodnight Moon.
6: Goodnight Moon. Yeah. Oh my, I can't believe I can't remember the title because I read that thing 1,000 times.
5: Yes, yes.
6: To where it got to the point where I was trying to hurry it along.
5: Yes. Yes.
6: You know how dads do, right? And we change the words a little because we're getting a little bored.
5: Yes.
6: But even that kind of redundancy gives a child a sense of security.
5: Yeah, structure, right? Yeah.
6: They know they got that story coming. We would laugh at the same points. I mean, I would sit there and go, my goodness, you know, I had to change it from comb to something else, from porridge to oatmeal,
5: to keep the boys engaged.
6: You know, keep me engaged.
7: Yeah, that might be.
6: But there is... We think maybe too lightly about some of those things, right? I go back and I think as a father, I was probably a little too flippant with some of that, not really capturing the importance of those things. Speak to that need for moms and dads to think about what you're doing for that 3-year-old and what it's providing them.
5: Yeah, I think we have to recognize that it's our job to kind of shepherd them through it, right? Oftentimes when there's a big change, there's big things happening in our world. We're packing up a house, or maybe we're going through a separation, or we're having to make a big decision about where we're sending them to school, and we're not sure. So we're attending to all these multitude of details, and our children often get lost, and they're often reaching out to us with, you know, maybe their behavior is regressing, or maybe they're asking us 1,000 questions, right? And they very repetitive. And we're looking at that as a behavior, right? When we're forgetting to say, oh, what's going on within them? Where do they need me to help shepherd them through this?
6: And in that context, I mean, there's going to be degrees of change. I mean, there are lighter issues, but still being attentive as a parent is important because you don't know where your child's going to get stuck.
5: Right.
6: I can remember, oh my goodness, I did not want to go to school, kindergarten, Alhambra Elementary School, for all those people in Southern California. We lived on 5th Street, right a block away from the school. I don't know why I had such a fear of going to school. Mm-hmm. I don't know if it was I love my freedom, you know, or whatever it was. I like to play Batman and Superman and fly around the neighborhood with towels with
7: clothespins
6: around it. I mean, I did. And then I had to go to school. My mom literally had to drag me, my heels in the ground.
5: Yeah.
6: And then I went to school that first day. Fell in love with my teacher, Mrs. Smith, and I loved it. And then I didn't want to go home.
5: Right. What was the imaginary to the concrete, right?
6: That very afternoon, the same afternoon that mom drug me to school, I didn't want to leave school.
5: Right, right.
6: But even that, to be in tune.
5: Yes.

0: Right. And so we actually have to grieve things that we lose, whether it's my parents living together, the idea of what God ordained as a family is breaking up, or just my friend, yeah. Right? My friend group is going to change. So there's so many losses and micro losses in some of those bigger changes.
1: You know, and the thing we do as adults, we're moving.
0: Mm-hmm.
1: You know, even in those big things,
0: yep.
1: I'm afraid to say, we don't stop and take account of what impact this is going to be on us,
0: right.
1: Let alone our children.
0: Right.
1: Think of divorce in that context.
0: Yes.
1: And we tend to say things as adults like, well, kids are resilient. They'll manage mm-hmm. it. They'll be able to survive. They'll get through it. You can fill out all of those things that we say to rationalize our behavior.
0: Correct.
1: What we're about to do.
0: Yes.
1: How do we get a hold of that as a parent to make sure emotionally our kids are safe?
0: Yeah, I think the first thing is actually to realize it's okay if your children are sad. There's something in us parents that we want to rush our children through the hard parts of life. We don't want to see them in pain. I don't want to cause my children a little heartache, let alone a big one. So it's uncomfortable for me to see them sad. So I think the response is we rush them through that instead of sitting with them in the sadness, being willing just to take the time and say, this is really hard,
1: yeah. But
0: God can help us here. We are not without hope, even in the hard.
1: It's kind of an indication of our unhealthiness as adults, too,
0: mm-hmm.
1: right?
0: Yes.
1: That we're not slowing down.
0: Yes.
1: Think of Jesus when the disciples were like, keep those kids away.
0: Yeah. Yeah.
1: And
0: he
1: Jesus
0: lingered.
1: Going, hey, wait a minute.
0: Yeah.
1: Don't get in between me and the kids.
0: No.
1: The kids are like the kingdom of heaven.
0: Amen.
1: I mean, there is something there that Jesus was in a position, obviously, being the Son mm-hmm. of God. He knew it.
0: Yeah.
1: But he knew to slow down and to, what a day that must have been to just sit around Jesus, sit in his lap, these little 5, 6, 7-year-olds.
0: Yeah.
1: Wouldn't that be awesome?
0: It would. Just to have someone delighting in you, being willing to be interrupted by your needs. Yeah.
1: You know what's interesting to think about is that they wanted to see him and talk to him
0: as
1: a little child.
0: Yes.
1: What was he portraying
0: that
1: was so attractive to the kids?
0: That was so inviting.
1: Yeah, so inviting.
0: Yeah.
1: That's what I want to peer into. I would love to have seen that. It's without words. We don't have that mm-hmm. description. But something to get my attention when I was 5, it would have had to have been pretty good.
0: Yes.
1: I mean, a smile or whatever it was, a good story.
0: Mm-hmm.
1: I mean, I don't know, but something grabbed those kids that Jesus was doing or expressing, right?
0: We would have to assume it was some way that he was expressing love, whether towards them or others, that just mesmerized them.
1: Warmth.
0: And
1: mm-hmm. who knows?
0: Yeah.
1: Let me ask you, you've identified ways that children can react to change. Let's start with preschoolers. How does change affect that age group? And this is good for the parents just before they're in school. How does adopting or not adopting to change?
0: Oftentimes with preschoolers, you'll see them being really clingy. Right? They're going to want more of you, more
1: hanging
0: of your
1: on mom's
0: time.
1: Leg.
0: Right? They might take longer at bedtime in all the ways that frustrate us. Also, there can be behavioral regressions, right? There can be returning, sucking on the thumb or, bedwetting. So we just want to be curious. Anytime our child has mastered a skill in their growing up and then they regress, it's then just asking, what's going on with my child? Why am I seeing this behavior?
1: I mean, hopefully focus on the family can be a place for that resource, but a parent being attentive,
0: mm-hmm.
1: All of us as adults, we're moving fast, and it's kind of like your minivan. I mean, mm-hmm. maybe we should have changed the oil a little sooner. But when it comes to parenting, those cues are important, and we can blow right by them. Like the thumb sucking, for example, if your child hasn't been doing that, all of a mm-hmm. sudden is doing that. That could be a cue that something is occurring emotionally.
0: Yeah. And it's just a great moment. And sometimes as a parent, we don't know, right? And that's what brings us to our knees and we're asking the Lord for help. We're making time for our children. Like that's when you have to kind of slow down and spend an extra 20 minutes with them, eyeball to eyeball, get on the floor and be playing with them. Just try to draw out from them. What's going on? What you've been thinking about?
1: Mm-hmm. Yeah, that's good.
2: 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And she's speaking out of her expertise about helping kids change, and she has two delightful resources that we want to point you to. One is a small little booklet called Helping Your Children with Change, Holding Fast to God During Upheaval. It's a very quick read. It's going to give you some good things that grab onto as you're moving through some changes with your child. Another would be this children's book that is wonderfully illustrated

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1: Darby, that's great for kind of that 2 to 5 year old perspective and be engaged and notice behaviors and, you know, talk to people who know. And if you don't have that resource, call us. We'll help you with that and give you some ideas on how to notice things and what they may mean and how to talk to your child about it. Of course, these books by Darby will help as well. 6 to 11. This gets a little more serious because they're starting to form and kind of finalize their cognitive abilities. By 9, 10 years old, a child truly does understand the world they're in at a fairly adult level and can begin to think about things in adult ways. So what kind of change management are you looking for there to help your child?
2: Yeah, well, I really want them to take what's going on in their heart and be able to understand that in light of what God's doing in their life. And so in that age group, I'm spending more time narrating, and I might do that as a mom saying, yeah, we're moving and I'm really nervous about who I'm going to meet at this new church. And I'm praying that the Lord's going to bring me friends and he's going to replenish some of these really important relationships.
1: You're saying that as mom and dad.
2: Yeah, because I'm showcasing how I'm dependent upon the Lord, and it teaches them that.
1: Yeah, so slow down to understand. Is this marriage or are we talking parenting? That's true in life, right?
2: Right, yeah.
1: I mean, how many of our spouses would say, if you could just slow down and listen to me?
2: Or put the phone down and look at me. Yeah.
1: Fair enough. I think I made the point. The next in that category was be a safe space. Mm-hmm. I think, you know, Gene really helped me with this because I think my size, I'm an ex-football player guy. Yeah. I'm a fairly big guy. And Gene would say, when my boys were 2 and 4, when you're talking to them or you're, you know, verbally disciplining, I think you should get down on your knees so you're a little more eye to eye.
2: Wise.
1: Because I think what she was observing that I didn't see was that they were kind of cowering because I was big and in their face, right? And she said, I think they're intimidated. They're not really hearing you. So get down on your knees and speak to them. And that was good coaching, wasn't it?
2: Very good coaching. Very
1: She's
2: wise.
1: Good. She's so smart.
2: Yeah. But I think just even slowing down, as parents, we have lots of explanations and lots of words, and our children need us to speak slower and convey more simple thoughts and to be reassuring. And as they're sharing hard things, acknowledge them and really slowly with them.
1: You know, it's so important because, again, kids, especially the older the child at that 10, 11-year-old age, they get it. Mm-hmm. So they know when you do that, when you slow down and you listen, they feel like you hear them. Mm-hmm. I mean, they are mini adults, and they're getting it. Yeah. Also, affirm your love and protection. Mm-hmm. This is one I think, and again, the gender stereotypes, I get that. I tend to talk in those terms, but dads can be very inadequate at this. Mm-hmm. You can learn it. I've tried to learn it, and I think I do much better than I used to, but that affirming your love and protection. Mm-hmm. What does that sound like? Both for a mom and a dad. Moms get it naturally, you guys. Ah.
2: Yeah, my husband's quite good at it. He usually does it through play with the children. Hmm. It's like even if we're talking about something hard, he might bring it up through a silly lyric or a movie clip
1: that he
2: can remember. And he's always just thinking about them. How can I connect with them? Men tend to do, women tend to speak, right? And so for guys, I think even if maybe it's taking a walk or when you're out back throwing a ball around, having those conversations again, because you're focused on activity.
1: Yeah.
2: Women, I think it's more natural to give the physical, they tend to be more present with the physical affection and the words.
1: Yeah. Let me ask you this, you know, this affirmation of your child, giving him the hug, those are really important things to do. It may not be your natural instinct, like love languages, right? And again, it could be either the mom or the dad. And how do we overcome those things

0: in us to make sure we're giving our children maybe the things we didn't possess and we're repeating out of our family of origin, like the mom that didn't get hugged a lot.
1: Yeah.
0: So she's not a hugger, and it feels cold because most people get a lot from their moms when it comes to physical encouragement, you know, running your hand through the hair and brushing the back with the nails. And but a mom that didn't get that may not be giving it. And how do we say, okay, I didn't get, I got to remember to do that. How do you do it?
1: I do. I think prayer is really important there because it does probably come from a place of hurt, right? If that is something that you were starved as a child, there's a vulnerability to offering it. There's probably emotion attached to giving hugs for, because you do long for them, or they feel awkward to you and that feels bad. So I think one is just speaking to the Lord. It's like, Lord, I want to be nurturing, and that might look different with me, but help me understand why extending physical affection, where have I been hurt by that?
0: Yeah.
1: I think that's important to pause there for yourself. But ways to do it, I mean, the beauty of the Google Calendar, sometimes people have to actually set reminders to ask themselves questions. Where have I showed my children physical affection this week?
0: When you look at that comforting of a child, you coach us to be consistent, to role play scenarios, kind of like what you mentioned with your husband. You also mentioned rejoice. Tell me about that. That's not going to be in everybody's vocabulary. What does that look like?
1: I think there's something in scripture that's just, we see it all the time. We probably don't even notice it. But when the Lord is calling them to something hard, or when his people are suffering, he's constantly saying, remember. Remember, remember, I am the Lord your God, and I brought you out of Egypt, right? And he's saying, you have to remember your faithfulness by remembering the hard and how I've been faithful through the deliverance. Mm-hmm. And so I think that's the rejoicing. It's the recalling. It's the last time we moved. Or see how God met us in this last change. Or I know when I was 10, I had a move from Illinois to New Jersey. That was just devastating. Two different cultures. It was fifth grade, you know, that prepubescent. Mm-hmm. Everything about the move was really awful, right? And going back and thinking about how the Lord was so faithful to me, and then reiterating, be able to tell that story for my children. There were some really hard days.
0: Yeah.
1: But this is how the Lord showed up. And that's what I'm talking about, recalling the Lord's faithfulness.
0: Well, and the other thing is those changes feel, it's like the first pimple on your face.
1: Yes.
0: It's devastating. And it's always going to be there. And mom, look at me. Look at what's happened to me. Right?
1: Yes, yes.
0: And somehow you got to convince that child, it'll be okay. Mm-hmm. There will be a day where that's gone and everything's okay.
1: Yes.
0: Right?
1: Yeah, absolutely.
0: And, you know, that's part of it. Yeah. Everything's devastating, especially in the teen years.
1: Yes,
0: right?
1: For sure.
0: Nobody loves me. Yeah. Nobody cares about me. All those good things.
1: Yes. Mm-hmm.
2: Well, Darby, there's something that our viewers are seeing, our listeners are unaware, but you brought a little stuffed blue whale that is on the table.
0: That's a humpback.
2: Is it a humpback whale? I don't know my whales very well, but tell us why. And this leads into, I think, some of the things we've talked about with regard to your books.
1: Yeah, one thing I think is so important for parents is to help make the Lord concrete, right? We're dealing with hard realities. And so I wanted to write a children's book that showcased the Lord's care. Mm. So this is little Mr. Wallace the whale, and he is our star in A Big Change Happened. And he faces a migration. He's happy where he is. He's in the warm seas, and he's with all his whale friends. And his mom comes to him one day and says, we have to move north. That's where the food is. We all got to go. And Wallace has a ton of questions. You know, will I be okay? Will I like it there? I don't even know what cold water is. And his mom just patiently shepherds him through this migration. She explains to him that the Lord is always with you. He always sees you. And the book is based on Psalm 139, which I think is just such great promises for children, right? Because it says explicitly, like, the Lord sees you. He knows when you stand, when you sit. Mm. He knows what's in your heart before you even speak it. He surrounds you, right? There's nowhere you can go. So, you know, Wallace dives high. He dives down to the depths of the sea, and his mom is telling him, the Lord is with you in your joys and with your sorrows. And just the idea that God writes your story, right? And so these are just the truths from Psalm 139 that I think are comforting. They can be told in a playful way through the book, but they really help a child by anchoring them, by knowing God's presence, right? He's the thing that isn't changing, but he's also with them in the change.
0: Darby, in addition to Psalm 139, it's so beautiful to think of our relationship with the Lord and our children's relationship with the Lord, and describing God with his presence as big, loving, that big hug that never ends. I mean, trying to get that into your 7, 8, 9-year-old's mind and soul about their relationship with the Lord. That's so important, right?
1: It is. And I think scripture uses a metaphor of the Lord taking us by the hand is a great, again, concrete place in scripture to show them that closeness. The Lord is that close. He's guiding. He's tender. He's right there. The idea of, you know, he's before us. He's behind us. He's all around us. And helping your children understand that is it's.
0: And that can become, you know, it's a little hard because you're saying, you know, you don't see the Lord in that direct way. So to get your children to understand those scriptures that help reinforce God's presence, his knowledge of you, that he knit you together in your mother's womb, that's a good one.
1: Yeah.
0: You know, that God knew me then.
1: Yeah.
0: And, you know, he's got a plan for you. And those are all reassuring things for those children.
1: Yeah. And it's just even your story, I often say to my children, your story gets wrapped up in Jesus's larger redemptive story. So sometimes it's really important for us to talk about where have we seen God this week? Where has he been on the move? Where haven't you seen him? Where do you need to ask him for help? And then over months, just reflecting on that of saying where over time we see it, right? I didn't know, like when I walked into ballet, I was so nervous. But mom, this girl introduced herself to me. And that was a moment I knew God saw me because I was really nervous walking in the door.
0: Yeah, that's
1: just
0: so
1: having
0: good.
1: Those little micro conversations.
0: Isn't that good?
1: Yeah, it's so fun.
0: Well, Darby, this has been so good. Thank you for being with us.
1: My pleasure.
0: Yeah, and what great resources that you've provided here. The children's book, A Big Change Happened, and this booklet for parents, Helping Your Children with Change. You know, our goal is to equip moms and dads with resources just like this so you can become the best parent you can be. The book and the booklet are available for a gift of any amount. But would you consider becoming a monthly partner with Focus on the Family? And what that means is joining our friends of Focus on the Family community. Gene and I support the ministry that way. You and Dina do as well. Mm-hmm. It's a commitment to help strengthen families in Christ all year long by being a monthly giver.
2: Yeah, and evidence of how that works is shared through this woman who wrote us and said, Focus on the Family has helped me become a strong mom and given me the strength and courage to stand by my true convictions, even when that wasn't the popular thing to do. Your encouragement and advice just keeps coming every day.
0: That's what happens when we work together. Parents feel empowered to raise healthy and happy kids and who love the Lord, which is most important. And that's what your monthly pledge is paying for.
2: And this reminder for our friends that today is the last day that we're offering a special incentive for those who can give $30 a month to the ministry.
0: That's right. We've had fun with this campaign over the past several days, and this is the last day. 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It's called Jim's, but it's really John. But it's a 4-ounce packet of a special blend coffee that we use here in the studio as well.
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1: Thomas Edison is known for his invention of the light bulb. It came after many failures. He once said, "I've learned 10,000 things that won't work." We all face discouragement on the road to success. Edison adopted a learning posture and refused to give up. Hope always bears fruit in our lives if we refuse to quit, because hope lives on.
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0: Hello, and welcome to Just in Time Ministries with Pastor Rhonda Penquite. We have more power and authority in Christ than we know, and when we learn to act on it in faith, God guarantees our success. So let's join Rhonda as she teaches us how to walk in victory.
1: So as we gaze upon His splendor, we become that on which we look, right? So what should people see in us? Splendor! You are splendid. Think about it. Is this good news? Oh, this is so awesome. So exciting. So as we gaze upon the living expression who became a man and lived among us, and we gaze upon His splendor, the splendor of His glory, the glory of the one and only who came from the Father, causes us to go from glory to glory to glory, splendor to splendor to splendor. Did I mention you're splendid? When you look at each other and other people, everybody like, man, you are splendid. What would happen if you said to somebody that maybe you casually know or you walk with in the morning or whatever, you are splendid. Somebody we play pickleball with, you're splendid. Do you know that would resonate with them? Do you know they would never forget that? So tomorrow, or even this afternoon, if you come across somebody, just start telling people, yeah, you're splendid. And just walk away. Just walk away. Because then they're going to know there's something different about you. And they're going to want to be around you. And then you're going to tell them something else. Well, think of something. Right now, God's given us splendid. We'll start with splendid. Woo, praise God for that. Wow. We see Him overflowing with mercy and truth. And we become obsessed by Him. You want to get obsessed about something? Be obsessed with Jesus, His glory, His splendor. We're not obsessed with any of this earthly junk. We got something so much more amazing and precious. There's another one. You know, tomorrow say precious. They come around again, or tomorrow say splendor. They come around again and say, you are precious. Just let it ride. There you go. And you think of words. God will give you words. But we're obsessed with His glory. Wow. Wow, wow, wow. He's overflowing with mercy and truth. And we become obsessed by Him. Not only are we obsessed, you know, with Him, He obsesses with us. Think about that. Jesus is obsessed with you. For the joy set before Him, He went to the cross because He's obsessed with you as that ravishing love affair. Wow. You know, the living expression came as a man and He shows God's mind, and that God's mind is made up about you. God made up His mind about you in eternity past when He gave you, in eternity past, so you must have been there, when He gave you all these things. Right? Whoo! Did you know that Jesus became a human to show us and every creation in the universe, the cosmos, whatever is out there, that we are His favorite? We are His favorite. You are His favorite. I've said that for years. I'm God's favorite child. This Mormon guy that was driving the Jeep tour turned around and said, me too. Right? You're right. You're right. We are His favorite. That's why the angels can't figure out, God, why do you pay attention to them? We're His favorite. So tell them about yourself. Tell others you're God's favorite. I'll shake them up. He became human to show that we are His favorite of all that's in the cosmos. Woo. Well, who else is the temple of Holy Spirit? Only us. We're the temple of the Holy Spirit. We are His image bearers. Who else is? Nowhere that we've seen, we are His image bearers. And He reveals that humanity is custom made for God. Think about that. You are custom made for God. Oh, and see each other and other people as you are custom made for God. He custom made you for Himself. See, we have something better than AI. We have the wisdom and we have divine intelligence. We have divine wisdom and divine intelligence. Think about that. Because AI is only as smart as whatever they put in it. Woo! And like we say in CSWIC, the world's waking up, the world's finding out, the world's had enough. All these soccer fans that are going home this week, and will be going home in the next weeks, some of them are getting home and putting on Facebook, and they're crying, I want to go back, and they've already made the reservation to come back. They don't want to live where they live anymore because of the oppression, especially in Europe and all the mess that's going on over there. They've been lied to about us, and they have found out. The world has found out. The world is waking up to this fact, so what else do you think they're going to wake up to? The lies that the governments and the media have been giving to them about everything else. Thank God he woke us up years ago, decades ago. But now the world is waking up, and the world has had enough of their government. The world has had enough of the war machine. They've had enough of the weapons industry. They've had enough of pollution. They've had enough of the food industry. They've had enough of big pharma. They've had enough of the so-called experts and scientists. We have had enough of everything the world offers, and we are turning and running to Yeshua. See, the world is waking up to the truth of what has actually been going on, and nothing can stop what is coming. Remember earlier I said we are unstoppable because we're strong and we rise up and we take responsibility. That makes us unstoppable. And to the increase of his government and peace, there shall be no end. And who's going to be ruling and reigning in that government? Me. You. Everybody should be saying me. Woo. Look at Ephesians 1:4, and I'm going to read it out of the Passion. This is exciting stuff. Ephesians 1:4, and in love he chose us. You are chosen in love. We are chosen in love. He chose us before he laid the foundation of the universe. There it is again. If he chose us before he laid the foundation of the universe, we must have been there. I can see people's heads exploding all over. I'm like, whoa. Because of his great love, he ordained us so that we would be seen as holy in his eyes with an unstained innocence. There it is again. God sees you with unstained innocence. So whatever you've done, forget about it. God has. He's forgiven and forgotten. He sees you with unstained innocence. Wow. Relax. Have fun. Play. Dance. Yahweh's made up his mind. His mind is made up. His love for his son is his love for us. He loves us with the same love he loves Jesus. And it has the same intensity. Ooh, you getting the message? Wow. Wow, wow, wow. His mind is made up that we are his pleasure. We are his delight. We are his dream come true. You are God's dream come true. Think about it. Write that down in your notebook. I am God's dream come true. Hey. We are God's dream come true. Think about it. Wow, wow, wow, wow. We're his delight, we're his pleasure, we're his dream come true. We're his favorite in all the cosmos. His mind is made up. Yahweh loves things by uniting them, not excluding them. Goes along with the parable of the prodigal son. The religious want to exclude because the religious are of their house and their father the devil. But those in true relationship, woo, we're all including. We'll include you. Now when you come in, you come as you are, but you're expected to change. You're expected to transform your life by renewing your mind to the scripture. We don't stay the same. You don't want to stay the same. Look where being what you have been has gotten you. Well, I look where being what I'm being is getting me, and I like it, and I want more of it. I like it, I love it, I need some more of it. Yahweh loves things by uniting them. He loves people by uniting us, not excluding us. We are Yahweh's joy. We are Yahweh's crown. We are his delight. We are his bliss. Romans 8:17. I'll read that in the Passion. And since we are his true children, we qualify to share all his treasures. For indeed, oh indeed, indeed, we are heirs of God himself. And since we are joined to Christ, we also inherit all that he is and all that he has. We will experience being glorified with him, provided that we accept his sufferings as our own. Ooh, what are we to suffer? Persecution for the word's sake. Can't touch this. Jesus laid down his life. They didn't kill him. He laid down his life. He gave up his spirit. Whew. Think about this. Think about this. Heaven is not our inheritance. That's not our true inheritance. Heaven and earth will pass away, the Bible says. Yahweh is our inheritance. Yahweh is your inheritance. All that he is, all that he has, and all that he can do. Because Jesus said in John 14:12, these things that I do, these works that I do, you shall do in greater things than these shall you do. Because he went to the Father and sent the same Holy Spirit to us by which he did these things. Because we're going to be co-creators and co-architects. Woo! That's greater works, isn't it? So we inherit all that he is. What he is, you is. We inherit all that he has. What he has, you have. And all that he can do. You inherit all that he can do. See, we are here to enable the divine purpose of the universe to unfold on the earth. Your will be done in earth as it is in heaven. We're to give him that. We're to authorize that. We're to give him permission to declare it and decree it, that his will be done here as it is in heaven. See, there's a new species rising on this planet, a new creation that never before existed. And guess what? You are it. We're it. Tag. We're it. Now we're going to go get them all. Woo, this is good. And you know that you being the new creation that never before existed, the new species is rising on the planet, makes you so very, very important. You are very important. More important than you thought. You know, we go, oh, don't think more highly of yourself than you should. Jesus didn't think it a bad thing to equate himself to God. And we're one with him, and one in him, and one in the Trinity. So how should we be acting? Just like him. Just like him. We know we're not above him, but we're just like him. And he's teaching us things more and more every day. Your life is to overflow with joy, unspeakable and full of glory. Your life is to overflow with creativity. Your life is to overflow with colors, with symphonies, with ecstasies, with bliss. This is living the Trinitarian expression. You know, Caribbean living has nothing on this. Trinitarian expression is what we live. And this is Christ in you. And this will draw all men unto him.
2: 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Thank you for joining us today. You are here for just such a time as this, so go forth in the power of his might and possess all that is yours in Christ Jesus.
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3: Thank you so much for joining us for the Concepts of Faith broadcast. Again today, I have my daughter Annette with me, and we're going to continue talking about quantum faith. I know what some of you are saying, what in the world is quantum faith? Well, it's different from natural things, and we're going to talk about some things that I think people be interested in. When we talk about quantum physics and quantum mechanics, and I mean, it's all Greek to me, but she studied a lot in it, and it sounds a whole lot like what Jesus was teaching.
4: It does, because it talks about that unseen realm that we can't see. You cannot see atoms. You can't see the electrons. You can't see quarks. You can't see all those little tiny things that are out there. But just because we can't see something does not mean that it does not exist.
3: Hold that thought right there. I've got to say this. I've been trying to say it on some of the other broadcasts, and I just let it slip by me. But I've got an article. I don't have it with me. This is written by a scientist. A single atom can be in two places at the same time. The same one now.
4: That's right.
3: And it can be separated as far as one end of the universe to the other. The same atom separated. This sounds crazy. It's quantum physics, I guess.
4: That's right.
3: And whatever happens to that atom, the other one responds. It's not the other one. It's the same one responds at the same time. It's the same entity, but it can be as far separated, the same atom, as one end of the universe to the other. And whatever happens here, same time. Now,
4: isn't that what we say? There's no time or distance in the spirit?
3: Yeah. I've always wondered, how can we be seated in heavenly places in Christ Jesus and be here on earth? That's it.
4: Yes, that's how we can be at two places at once, and that is true. They have done those experiments, and I believe I have a newspaper article on one. I believe it was a beryllium atom that they took, and they could separate and have the two particles, and they instantly communicate. I mean instantly. Now, when you say instantaneous, that means faster than the speed of light.
3: And nothing, but now it's the same atom.
4: Yes.
3: It's particles of the same atom. Is that what it was?
4: No, it is the same thing.
3: The same atom.
4: It's in more than one place at one time.
3: You can't hardly say this. You know, well, I mean, you wonder, are we?
4: The Bible says it. The Bible says we are seated with Christ,
3: yeah,
4: and we're also
3: right
4: here.
3: That's right. That's what I was getting at. This is the only way you can understand it. And see, science today is revealing some information where we can understand the Bible better. And people say, well, you know, science and the Bible are all crossways. No, not real science and the real teaching of the Bible are not. They correspond, and that's what's exciting to me.
4: That's right. The issue has arisen when people have misread or misunderstood the Bible, and then scientists occasionally come to conclusions that are only based upon the evidence they have at the time. Mm-hmm. And of course, what they're discovering is a lot of the things in the Bible are speaking about physics and laws of faith, are actually laws. It's just that they're in a different realm, okay? Mm-hmm. Just because you can't see something doesn't mean it doesn't exist. And this is where they come to, well, see, you can't see God, so he doesn't exist. But let's just take their own laws with God and go back to some of the laws of physics with God. And one is the special theory of relativity, and that is that objects that move through space faster as they get closer to the speed of light, they become shorter, until when they get to the speed of light, they become invisible. Hmm. Now, what did 1 John 1:5 say? God is light. Now, we take that as a metaphor that Well, you know, that means God is good, he's light, he's not dark, he doesn't have evil. But it says God is light. Mm-hmm. Okay, so God's invisible, we don't see him. And then secondly, it talks about the mass of an object moving. And those of you that are listening to this think it's a science show. Hold on here. There's something very important you're going to get out of this. That objects, as they move, the mass becomes greater as they get closer to the speed of light, larger, larger, and larger, until at the speed of light, it's infinite. What does that sound like? God is infinite, all right? Yeah. And then the other thing is if you take a clock and you move it faster, getting toward the speed of light, when it gets slower and slower and slower until when a clock reaches the speed of light, it stops because time ceases to exist. Hmm. Now, let's talk about how can God be everywhere at once? You're talking about those atoms? Mm-hmm. How can God be everywhere at once? How can God be multiple places at one time? It's very simple. You take away the element of time. Yeah. And if there is no time where God exists, then he could be everywhere all at what we consider to be the same time. So God can be invisible, well, not visible to the human eye, but in a different realm. God can be infinitely big, infinitely small, and outside the realm of time to where he's everywhere at once.
3: And then he can appear with a body.
4: That's right. Take form.
3: He appeared to Abraham. And
4: but he'd have to slow himself down a little bit. See? God would have to lower his frequency. Why does it say if any man looks upon God, he wouldn't be able to live? Well, my goodness, if we think about the realm, I'm talking about a different realm.
3: In all of his glory.
4: In all of his glory where he lives. Well, I guess we'd be probably be incinerated because we're at a much lower frequency, see? Yeah. But in this unseen realm that we can't see, we know that God exists, and we also know that there are angels in this unseen realm.
3: Right.
4: And I'll never forget the time that you and I were flying to Tulsa, Oklahoma in your airplane, and I was sitting in the front and I was watching, when you started the propeller, it's solid. You can see it, you could see it as it started turning. But then as we got up to speed, you couldn't see it quite so much until when we were in the air, you saw right straight through that propeller. Mm-hmm. Now how can you look through a propeller? Well, it's moving very quickly. And so as it's moving quickly, you see right through it. As I was looking at that, I felt like that God spoke to me in my heart that that's the reason we don't see angels, is that they are moving so quickly and so rapidly that our eyes are not fast enough to catch them. You see, when that propeller is turning, our eyes just can't catch that fast movement.
3: It's not them that's moving fast, it's what they're made up of is
4: right.
3: Rotating so fast.
4: Our eyes just can't catch it because their frequency is so fast, so rapid. But they're there, they just happen to be in the other realm. And of course, what we say has an effect on what the angels do also. Because the angels hearken to our words. And we can either bind them or we can loose them by what we say.
3: You know, that propeller turning, you'd look at that and say, well, you couldn't get anything through there. It would just tear it all to pieces, you know. But they learned, even in World War I, they put a machine gun up there, and they'd time that thing off of the cam on that engine, and it'd shoot between those slashes of that propeller. And you'd think, well, we've cut the propeller plumb off of this thing, but it'd shoot it right between it. But fast as it was going, they could still put it between there. And that's why people look at the Word of God and say, well, now, talk to a mountain and it's going to obey you. That's the most ridiculous thing I ever heard. Well, when you get over into the quantum physics thing, it's bizarre, really.
4: Bizarre.
3: Like the scientists even say, it's bizarre how it acts. It doesn't act as it does in natural things, you know. I mean, it's out there. Jesus was teaching stuff before his time. I mean,
4: absolutely.
3: He's just trying to bring us up to speed now.
4: Yes.
3: In the world we live. And, you know, I've operated in this calling things that are not over 20, 30 years now. Every piece of property I ever bought, every piece of property I sold in the last 30 years, I talked to it to buy it, I talked to it to sell it. Somebody said, oh, you think that property's going to obey you? Yeah, I know it'll obey me.
4: Yeah.
3: Jesus said it would, and it dare not disobey Jesus. Do you remember the time you was going to buy some property up at the mountain up around Greer's Ferry, And I said, I know a piece of property that I believe you can buy. And I said, let's go talk to it. Because that's the first thing we would do was talk to the property before you ever make an offer on it. Mm-hmm. And because Jesus said in Luke 17, if you had faith as a mustard seed, you'd say to this sycamine tree, inanimate object, be plucked up by the root, it should obey you, or would obey you. And we went over there to talk to it. And we got over there walking around, and I said, hey, I remember I talked to this property 12 years ago. That's the reason it hadn't sold. I said, when it sells, it'll come to me in Jesus' name. And we got a hold of the lady and talked to her, and she said, oh, said another man, I promised him I'd let him have first chance at it. I said, fine, no problem, because I knew he hadn't talked to it. I had 12 years ago. But the story turned out, of course, we bought the property. It turned out to be a good deal. And somebody said, it doesn't make sense. It may not make sense, but it made dollars, didn't it?
4: It sure did, absolutely. And I remember part of that deal that goes even back further than that is I had just prayed and I felt like the Lord had told me to give $1,000 to Oral Roberts as a donation. This is before this happened. Yeah. And I had a lot up there and I was getting ready to trade it. You told me another one was coming available and I picked it up, bought it, and I sent that check to Oral Roberts, just didn't even think it was connected. And somebody came by, what, 4 or 5 days later after I bought that lot and wanted to buy it and paid a substantial larger amount of money yeah. for it. And I ended up being just tremendously blessed because of that seed that I had sown. And then from that, we took the money and that's when we began to talk to the other property. So it was just a progression of how these things happen.
3: Yeah. This is in the realm of quantum physics. Voices talking to inanimate objects, and that's what Jesus mm-hmm. said, and Jesus proved it. A sycamine tree obeyed him, the fig tree obeyed him, and then you have people saying, I tell you, I just can't keep money. It gets away from me, I just can't keep money. Hey, the money is made out of the tree, and it's been obeying them all these years, and they can't understand why. Because it's so bizarre, the things that Jesus yeah. taught, but they are truth. You know, I get excited about
4: it. It's like one of the sayings, our words really tell on us. People yeah. say, well, money doesn't grow on trees. Well, money's made out of trees. It's made out of paper, you know. You could just as easily speak to that. If you had an adversarial relationship with money and you think that, oh, money is evil and it's dirty, then it's going to respond to you in that way. That money is an object. It is a thing. It is made up of those atoms. And it's going to respond to you. And if you think it's bad, it's going to flee from you.
3: Yeah. Well, why don't you make the offer here? And
4: well, we're going to offer the book. It's a little 32-page mini book called Quantum Faith. And this is a book that I have written that talks about how that faith corresponds with a lot of the laws of quantum physics. And I also have a CD or cassette that you can order where you get these two things together, and it's offer number 2169, and you get the cassette or CD, please specify when you order, plus the little booklet, and it's $10 plus $4 for postage and handling. And the quantum faith is actually a teaching that I did in a church where I talked about the laws of God and quantum faith and how these things work together. 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
3: All right. 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
10: If you're struggling with life after service,
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My name is Steve Gregg, and we're live for another half hour taking your calls. If you'd like to call in with a question about the Bible or the Christian faith, or maybe to disagree with the host and say why, I'd love to have you do so. The number to call is 844-484-5737. That's 844-484-5737. All right.

0: of roles. And then others who are mentioned, prophets, evangelists, pastors, and teachers, in some respects have more particularized roles. Apostles seem to have all the gifts at some time or another. That's how I see it. Some people perhaps see it differently.
1: Thank you.
0: I appreciate your call. Paul in Auburn, California, can you use 1 minute? 2 minutes is about what we have, I think. Is that okay, Paul?
2: Yes, yeah, that's fine. I'm a Christian, but I get a lot of questions about Islam. And they're saying it is the oldest religion?
0: No, Islam is not the oldest religion. Christianity has been around before Islam, like 600 years before Islam. Muhammad came in the 600s after Christ. So, no, Islam is not the oldest religion. Judaism was before Christianity, though modern Judaism is different. Modern Judaism is Rabbinism or Talmudism, and that is more modern than Christianity. It came along after the time of Christ and was encoded in the Talmud. But the Judaism of the Old Testament was Temple Judaism, and that doesn't exist anymore. But Christianity is just about the oldest surviving religion in the West. You've got Buddhism and Hinduism in the East. They're older. I'm out of time. Thanks for joining us. The Narrow Path is a listener-supported ministry. 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
16: 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Michelle Leslie is my guest. She's a women's discipleship author, podcaster, and conference speaker, and welcome to the broadcast, Michelle.
18: Thank you so much. It's great to be with you, Jay.
16: Yeah, and you're coming from the South. Well, I didn't ask you ahead of time, but I noted when I dialed you up, it said Louisiana. Is that where you call home?
18: That's right, Baton Rouge, Louisiana. Go Tigers.
16: All right. Yep, that's one of the capitals. My family, we kind of have a desire or goal to get to all the state capitals. I don't think that'll ever happen because we have a lot to go. But Baton Rouge is one that we enjoyed because we saw the bullet mark there in the capital.
18: Mm-hmm. It's a lot of interesting history around that building.
16: Yes, there is. Yeah, and that's a story for another time. We don't have time to get into. People are going to have to look that up for themselves if they're wondering what I'm talking about. So, well, let's just talk a little bit about your heart and passion here. It's obviously for a number of things. Discipleship, probably preeminent among those, but going hand in hand with that is the importance of prayer. And so we're going to discuss prayer. We're specifically going to talk about some unbiblical forms of prayer, as what brought me to find you on the internet is that very thing, specifically sozo prayer, but there are other unbiblical forms of prayer that are honestly more than just, you know, something that we shouldn't participate in, but they can be dangerous, I believe.

0: leave even, and we'll talk about that a little. But start us really basic, if you would, by an explanation of what we mean by prayer. Every time I interview or talk with someone about this, I like to hear how they describe or explain what prayer is.
1: Well, prayer, this is just a very simple, basic, thankfully God made it very basic for us, but definition. Prayer is just talking to God. Prayer is just pouring our hearts out to Him and communicating with Him, telling Him our needs, being thankful to Him, praising Him, worshiping Him, just communing with God. That's what prayer is.
0: Yeah, you know what's interesting about that definition, and that's what I typically hear for it, and I would certainly concur with that. What's interesting with mankind is we often try to make things a lot more difficult than they are, and that applies to the gospel too. I don't know, it's almost like we have to make some formulaic thing out of everything, and prayer is just really simple conversation.
1: Yes, it really is. It's not a two-way conversation. It's a one-way conversation when we're in prayer. We speak to God through prayer, and He speaks to us through His written word.
0: Yes, and right away you brought up a super important point that let's go ahead, since you mentioned that, and dive into that, because a lot of times people are praying with the anticipation that they're going to hear some audible voice in that, and at least I know people who do that, and really God speaking to us is found in His word, not an anticipation that we're suddenly going to be struck by some audible. And it's not to say that we can't sense, you know, the Holy Spirit. I felt like the Holy Spirit was directing me to go visit someone or go talk to someone, and I would imagine you felt that too. So that's not what I'm saying, but to actually hear an audible voice speaking to us is not the goal of prayer.
1: That's correct. And the reason that we know that is because we don't see that anywhere in Scripture. When the disciples asked Jesus, "Lord, teach us to pray," He gave them the Lord's Prayer as a model prayer. And He didn't say, "Okay, say this prayer and then wait for God to talk back to you," you know. So we don't see any instruction on prayer in Scripture and aimed at Christians telling us to talk to God and then to wait for God to talk back to us. We just don't see that anywhere. And of course, when we pray, this is something that God has prescribed for us to do. And so we want to do it God's way, not our way. And we want to follow God's instructions in Scripture about how to pray, not invent things out of our own imagination as a man-made way to pray. So that's not mentioned anywhere in Scripture to, you know, tell God what you want and then wait for Him to talk back to you.
0: Yeah. Well, and one of the first things that I think of, and I've had the opportunity to preach at a number of different churches and have shared this message frequently about when we pray, the number one thing that stands out to me is we ought to pray for God's will to be done. And that's, you know, out of the Lord's Prayer, but it's also out of many other places in Scripture too. That's really the preeminence of our prayer, is that we desire to have God's will done, and we want to align our hearts with His will.
1: That's exactly right. And that's what praying in Jesus' name means. When we say in Jesus' name, amen, at the end of our prayers so often, and that's what that phrase means, is that we've presented our request before God, but what we are asking, bottom line, is for Him to do what is best in the situation, because He knows everything that we're asking Him for. He knows all the people involved in the situations that we're praying about. He knows what is the best thing to do in every situation that will be best for us and that will bring Him the most glory. And so, of course, we want Him to do what is best, and we don't always know what is best to pray for. So we ask in Jesus' name, according to the will of God, that He would answer our prayers.
0: Yeah. And things that we pray for as a result, our whole prayer life really changes dramatically when we come with that focus, because I know so many times we are praying for God to do such and such, and I don't want to say that it's wrong to pray for someone's healing, but we have to remember that that is, you know, entirely in God's hands. And so I typically have found myself lately, as I've kind of studied and thought more about prayer, praying that, yes, Lord, I would love to see so-and-so healed of cancer or whatever it may be, but most importantly, I want Your will to be done. And that helps us when we get to those spots where the person isn't healed. And, you know, so many people get angry with God then, and they'll say, "I prayed and I prayed and I prayed and He didn't heal so-and-so." Well, if you have the perspective of wanting God's will over and above the healing, that helps a lot, doesn't it?
1: Yes, exactly. And usually when I pray for someone's healing, what I pray is that God would either heal or not heal according to what is best for that person, what would bring him the most glory, and what would bring the most people to Christ and closer to Christ. And I think that's really one of God's goals in our praying, is that he wants to get us on the same

0: over again, and for us to want him to do what he wants to do.
1: Exactly. Well, this scripture is coming up a little bit sooner than I was anticipating it, but I wanted to talk about Colossians 1 a bit because there's a lot there about prayer in the opening verses. And we're told right off the bat that Paul is an apostle of Christ Jesus by the will of God. So speaking of God's will, it's mentioned right there at the beginning regarding Paul, who then goes on to write about how he has been praying for the Colossians, and really, by extension, how we ought to pray for others as well. And so he is sharing that he is praying for God to fill them with the knowledge of his will. There's God's will again, through all wisdom and understanding. And the reason for that is that they may live a life worthy of the Lord and may please him in every way. So just a couple of verses there out of Colossians chapter 1. I could read really the whole first section for sure, which is dealing with prayer. But I wanted to have you comment a little bit on that, how it describes how we ought to pray for others.
0: Yeah, this is one of the great teaching passages about prayer. It just guides us through the way that we're supposed to pray, that we are supposed to pray according to God's will. We're to be in submission to him when we pray, not being demanding that he do everything our way, but that he do what is good and what will bring him glory as we pray for these various situations. So as you said, we're doing this so that we'll be able to walk in a manner worthy of the Lord. And then he goes on to say that we'll be bearing fruit in every good work and increasing in the knowledge of God. These are all things that God wants to do, as I said before, in us and through us and to us and with us as we pray. So one of the things I always say is that prayer is not like a letter to Santa Claus. You know, it's not that God needs a wish list of all the things that your greedy little heart desires. The purpose of prayer is not for us to get God to do what we want him to do. The purpose of prayer is for God to do in us what he wants to do in us. So yeah, that's a great passage to study if you want to know how to pray biblically.
1: Yeah, and we're praying for that same thing for others too, that they would have just what we're praying for ourselves, that we would have the knowledge of his will through all the wisdom and understanding, and we're praying that for others as well. And so, well, I'm going to go ahead and go to the break a little bit early here already, because that's kind of an introduction, I guess. We jumped into a number of things. The majority of our time and conversation is going to be focused on some insights that I really appreciated, called Basic Training, 8 Things You Need to Know About Prayer, that people can find at MichelleLeslie.com. MichelleLeslie.com. Leslie is L-E-S-L-E-Y. 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So I encourage you to visit that, and you can almost kind of follow along with the rest of our 2-part series here on prayer if you go there. You can reach me and share your thoughts or comments anytime about the broadcast at this email, theplumlineradio@gmail.com. 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

0: for Youth on social media. Thanks for joining me for The Plumb Line. I'm your host, Jay Rudolph. My guest is Michelle Leslie, and we're talking about prayer from a biblical worldview. I mentioned that the website michelleleslie.com is where I found this column dealing with basic training, 8 things you need to know about prayer is the title of this. And we started off the broadcast here just kind of sharing in general about prayer and the idea that we should be praying according to God's will, or pray for God's will to be done. Jesus taught that to us in the Lord's Prayer, and other places in Scripture emphasize that as well. And you bring up here that it's one of those things, prayer, I guess we can say, might be the number one thing that we all believe we need to do more of it, but yet we don't. And so talk to us a little bit about that.
1: Right. I don't think you'll talk to a Christian out there who hasn't struggled in some way with his or her prayer life. There's various aspects of it that we struggle with, but I think a lot of times one of the reasons that we struggle with prayer is because we just don't need God enough. We're very self-sufficient. We really don't have to depend on God, so to speak, because we have jobs and we have hospitals when we're sick, and we have, you know, all these wonderful blessings of common grace that God has given us. And we often do not feel the need, like we see with the psalmist when he cries out to God because all these terrible things are happening in his life, and he has nowhere to turn but to God. And we just don't have moments like that very often in our lives, where we have no other resources, we have no other recourse but to go to God. And so that, I think that's one of the things that we struggle against when it comes to prayer, is that we don't feel that need and that longing. Because, you know, when you hit rock bottom, that's what you do. You turn to God and you cry out to God to help you.
0: Yeah, and I just think of the persecuted church and how I'm sure they pray a ton. They are much better witnesses for the most part than those of us in, you know, Western Christianity are, because of the, you know, the adversity that they face. It leads to much greater dependence upon God. And you make a statement here that I wanted to point out, where you say that one of the pitfalls of being blessed is that we start trusting in the blessing rather than trusting in the blesser, with a capital B. And I appreciate that. So I just wanted to mention that as I lead into the next thought from you, which is the reality that if we find ourselves not praying as much as we think we ought to, the problem is probably that we don't want to enough. And the problem is then really a form of idolatry, isn't it?
1: It really is. You know, my husband's uncle used to have this saying, you do what you want to do. And he would say that to me, and I would say, well, that's crazy. Like I don't want to do the dishes, but I do them anyway. And he would say, yeah, but you want to do the dishes more than you want to have roaches crawling around in your kitchen, right? So that's why you do the dishes, because you want a clean kitchen and you don't want a dirty kitchen. So I think that really it's a good, strong statement about why we don't pray a lot of times. It's because ultimately the bottom line is we don't want to. You know, we want to watch TV. We want to be on social media. We want to sleep. We want to do other things rather than wanting to pray. And that doesn't always mean idolatry, but a lot of times it can indicate some idolatry in that moment, because we are loving other things. We are loving things of the world often more than we love God in that moment. And so prayer is a discipline. You know, we have to discipline ourselves and we have to be diligent in. But a lot of times in that moment, it's because we want to do something else more than we want to pray.
0: Mm-hmm. Yeah. And sometimes we don't pray because we just feel like, what good is it going to do?
1: Right. That's true. But like we've been talking about, a lot of people will say that, you know, if God already knows everything that I need and God's going to do what he wants to do anyway, what is the point of me praying? And the answer to that is, first of all, because God says so. And as Christians, we do what God tells us to do regardless, just because he's God and he said so. But also because of what it does for us and in us, like we've been saying. It's not the idea of you go tell God everything you want him to do and then you expect him to do it. It's that you're submitting to God, you're humbling yourself, you are coming to him in dependence and trust and love and discipline and all of these things. And this is the purpose of prayer. God's purpose of prayer for us is that he wants us to exercise that muscle of depending on him and trusting him and all of these other things. So he is sanctifying us through prayer. And so that's one of his purposes.
0: Yeah. And it also teaches us too, I believe, something that God speaks about a lot in his word as well. Perseverance, fervency mm-hmm. is a word that you bring up because, you know, there are scriptures that talk about the one who, kept going back to the unjust judge or the judge that didn't care and how she eventually got what she was calling for. And so there's this aspect of perseverance in our prayers too.
1: Yes, there is. Now, you kind of have to be careful sometimes, especially if you're a person like me who's prone to anxiety. It can become an exercise in distrust sometimes if you think that what will get God to answer your prayer is the fact that you continually keep repeating this prayer to him over and over and over again, and what you're trusting in is the fact that you are repeating this prayer over and over again as though that is what will move God to do what you want him to do. So yes, we should persevere in prayer, but there has to be a balance that you aren't trusting in the quote unquote fervency of your prayer over trusting God to do his will in whatever the situation is. So we want to be sure that we are trusting God to do his will in our situation because he does know what we need before we ask. And we have to consider that there are things that God does in our lives that we have never spent one moment praying for, that we've never even thought of before. And yet God does these things in our lives sometimes. So God is going to do what is best for us and what brings him the most glory. And that is not dependent on, you know, whether we come to him about it 5 times or 500 times. It's going to depend on, like we've been talking about, what his will is in that situation.
0: Yeah. Amen. Thank you for bringing that up. Well, the last thing that I want to address a little bit is, I guess, number 8 in this basic training. You're going to skip over 6 and 7, I think it is, if people are following along here, because we're going to save for an in-depth look into some of these unbiblical prayer practices for part 2 of the broadcast. So be sure to tune in for that, and we'll get into a discussion about sozo and lots of other things then. But I want to just kind of sum up this opener by sharing exactly kind of what you've already been saying a number of times. In number 8, you point out it isn't about getting what we want. It's about God getting what he wants. And so it's this whole mind shift that we talked about. And I know it was that way for me. You know, I lived several years as a believer praying, and my prayers were pretty me-focused, or not always me, but, you know, at least me and others-focused, I guess we could say. And I think that's how a lot of us are, me and others-focused. It's not that we just pray for our own selves. We're praying for others, but we're praying for others for what we want for them. And the reality is, you need to have that mind shift if you're really going to pray in a biblical sense.
1: Yeah, you really do. And we always want to approach God in prayer, thinking about, what does God want out of this? What does God want us to do? How does he want us to pray? That really will shape our prayers and make them more biblical and make them more pleasing to God. Of course, God is pleased anytime we come to him in prayer and trust him and present our requests to him and these things. But God wants us to come to him and present our requests to him, ask him, you know, for the things that we need, worship him, praise him, and all of these things. And that is a way that he sanctifies us. I don't think a lot of us think about the fact that prayer is an act of God on our behalf to sanctify us and to make us more like Christ. And this is the reason that he oftentimes puts us in certain situations to cause us to cry out to him, because it grows us in him and it makes us more Christ-like and it makes us more mature. And it also makes us better able to help comfort and lead others and encourage and edify others, both in their prayer life and in their situations in their lives. And so, yeah, we need to really take the focus off what we are trying to get out of prayer, as in, you know, getting God to do what we want and fulfill all of our wishes and things like that, and look at prayer from God's perspective and what he is trying to do in us and for us and through us and to us and all of those wonderful things, and see it as God's act of sanctification on our behalf.
0: Yes, which is exactly what we need the most. And that's the funny thing about it, is when we shift our focus and we pray for God's will rather than for all the things that we may want, or even things that we may want for others, we are ultimately getting what is best for us.
1: That's right.
0: Yeah, and that is so cool. Getting the focus off yourself actually can help yourself, and that is a pretty neat concept of prayer, and just above our great and wonderful God himself, too. So, well, that'll have to wrap up our opening discussion here with my guest, Michelle Leslie, but I want to encourage those of you in the listening audience to tune in, and again, we'll continue talking about other facets and aspects of prayer on the next edition of The Plumb Line, and I thank you so much for tuning in. I want to also encourage you to reach out and share your thoughts, comments, questions with me. I will respond to those. If you can email me at this address, theplumlineradio@gmail.com. Plum is P-L-U-M-B. 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
9: I'm sure you've heard it said, my people you believe in, that it is more blessed to give than to receive. And If you ever put that principle to test, you'll discover that it's true. I know you like to receive, and there's nothing wrong with that. It's blessed to receive, but it's more blessed to give. Because when you give, you set a chain reaction in place that doesn't stop. And I could tell you many stories about that, but we're going to stick with the scripture as we open our Bibles together today to 2 Corinthians chapter 9, a very famous passage for people who teach on stewardship. But this is about the stewardship of life, not just about the stewardship of your resources. So don't turn this off. Don't say, oh, he's going to talk about money, because I'm not. I'm going to talk about life and principles that will help you grow in your relationship with Christ and become the person you truly want to be. Friends, during the month of July, almost every day, I have told you about this incredible book that we've made available. Unlike anything we've ever offered before, this 350-page hardback book has been given in response to the anniversary of our nation and the principles that this book tells us were a part of the founding of our nation. This nation was founded upon the Word of God. Those who were there when it happened actually say that. And the Bible is everywhere illustrated in the foundation of America. The book 100 Bible Verses That Made America is available to you today for the last time. We're making this offer. Rob Morgan wrote it. It will bless your life. It will be a good primer for you as you think about history, and it will remind you of the blessing you have as an American. I hope you'll take advantage of it. Get a copy of it by sending a gift of any size today to Turning Point to help us do the work that we do, sharing the gospel around the world. When you send your gift, ask for this book, and it will be on its way. Well, here's our lesson for today, the last one in this series. Here is Getting Through Giving from the Word of God.
10: Why is it more blessed to give than to receive? Because when you give, you receive. That's the whole thing. This truth that is more blessed to give than to receive is a paradox in the minds of most people today. The message of the paradox is here in Luke 6:38, but the meaning of it is basically described for us in a couple of passages in the New Testament, the first one being 2 Corinthians chapter 9. So if you have your Bible, you might want to turn over to 2 Corinthians chapter 9. And here we read in verse 6 of the 9th chapter, "But this I say, he who sows sparingly will reap sparingly, and he who sows bountifully will also reap bountifully." Now go back and read that verse with our two words. He who gives sparingly will also get sparingly, and he who gives bountifully will also get bountifully. You see, it's not the reapers who determine the harvest, it's the sowers. It's not the receivers who determine the harvest, it's the givers. Many Christians today need to learn the power of this. For as long as we hold on to things that God has given us, refusing to allow them back in to His program, we will never see the increase He wants to bless us with. But not only that, not only is it true that we receive if we give, but number two, we receive what we give. Galatians 6:8 says it this way, "For he who sows to his flesh will of the flesh reap corruption, but he who sows to the Spirit will of the Spirit reap everlasting life." What that says is we get not only if we give, we get what we give. In all the years that I have heard Luke 6:38 taught, and it's usually taught in every stewardship message somewhere along the way, people always talking about Luke 6:38, "Given it shall be given to you." It's a great principle. And in all the years that I've heard it taught, I don't think I've ever heard anybody teach it in its context. Because in the context of Luke chapter 6, this little verse isn't about finances at all. It is a principle that works in the financial realm, but its primary meaning in Luke chapter 6 is something totally different. If you got your Bibles and you still have Luke 6:38 there, just go back and I want to read the verse before Luke 6:38. You'll see what I mean. Here's what it says. "Judge not, and you shall not be judged. Condemn not, and you shall not be condemned. Forgive, and you will be forgiven. Give, and it will be given to you. Good measure, pressed down, shaken together, running over, will be put into your bosom. For with the same measure that you use, it will be measured back to you. You see, we receive

we give, and we receive what we give. Now notice, thirdly, we receive more than we give. In 2 Corinthians 9:10, it says, "Now may he who supplies seed to the sower and bread for the food supply and multiply the seed you have sown and increase the fruits of your righteousness." God has arranged for things to grow and develop. That's God's plan. If a farmer planted one kernel of corn and went out after the whole season and all he got back was one kernel of corn, that would be an exercise in futility. There would be no incentive in that at all. But if we sow, we will reap. And the Bible says we reap not only if we sow, and we get not only if we give, but we get what we give. And now here it says we get more than we give. Whatever you invest comes back to you in greater amounts, whether it's an emotion, whether it's giving a gift, whether it's love, whatever it is, whatever you invest comes back. Over and over again, Paul uses this word for abundance. He wanted these believers to recognize the fact that when we invest with God, God always gives us back more than we invest. So you say to me, "Pastor, what does that mean?" Well, listen to this passage of scripture in 2 Corinthians 9:8. "And God is able to make all grace abound towards you, that you always having all sufficiency in all things may have an abundance for every good work." God makes it happen. The more you give, the more you have to give. God increases the resources we possess so that we may pass it on, not hoard it for ourselves. And the force, he said, of this principle is staggering. The problem is not on the divine side, but it's on the human side. The most positive statement in the New Testament follows. Will God keep his promise? Yes, he says, five times yes. And then he writes this verse again and underlines it like this: "All grace, always, all sufficiency in all things for every good work." Five times in that verse he uses those superlatives to say you can't ever get involved with God without it coming back to you over and over in an abundant measure. And this isn't fantastic, and it's not foolish, it's just factual. It is based upon God's law of giving and receiving. It shows us that the right attitude plus a noble action equals a place of power and multiplication if it's done with the right spirit and the proper motivation. Now, what this is all about as we look at this principle is that when we give, and only if we give, do we receive. And when we give, whatever it is we give, that's what comes back. And when we give, what comes back to us is more than we have given. And here's the last one, and this is the one most of us don't like. When we give, we receive, but after we give. We don't receive always the same day. Somebody said, "I started last year during stewardship, Pastor, I tithed. I tithe the first Sunday and nothing happened, so I quit." I mean, I think some people think, "I'm going to start tithing this week, and Monday morning I'm going to go to the mailbox and here's five times what I put in the offering yesterday." Well, you try that on in the world of agriculture, you can't do that. A farmer doesn't go plant his seed and then come back and stomp all over the ground upset and angry because nothing's happened and it's only one day. There's a period of time between the giving and the receiving, between the sowing and the reaping. And that's why in the New Testament, there are several verses of scripture to help us while we're in the interim between having given and yet having not received. And here are just a few of them you can write down that will help you if you happen to be there. Galatians 6:9, "Let us not grow weary while doing good, for in due season we shall reap if we don't give up." 1 Corinthians 15:58, "Therefore, my beloved brethren, be steadfast, immovable, always abounding in the work of the Lord, knowing that your labor is not in vain." 2 Thessalonians 3:13, "But as for you, brethren, do not grow weary in doing good." And Hebrews 6:10, I love this one. "For God is not unjust to forget your work and your labor of love, which you have shown toward his name, in that you have ministered to the saints and do minister." So you've given and it hasn't come back to you yet. Here's some verses to go to. Just remember, listen to me, God isn't on your schedule. He's not obligated to be on your schedule, but he's never late. He's always just on time. Amen. F.B. Meyer
A great writer reminds us that God can return to us our investment in a very unpredictable way. Some people say, well, I sowed some resources, but the resources, I didn't see them at first, and then all of a sudden I looked up and the resources came back, and God had changed a little bit of the coinage, but they were still my resources coming back to me. And he wrote this little paragraph, and listen to this, see if this doesn't grab hold of your heart. He said, lend your boat for a whole afternoon to Christ that it may be his floating pulpit, and don't be surprised if it returns to you filled with fish. Place your upper room at his disposal for a single meal, and he will fill it and the whole house with the Holy Spirit of Pentecost. Place in his hands your barley loaves and fish, and he will not only satisfy your hunger, but he will add 12 baskets full of fragments. You know, the thing I love about God is he's so unpredictable. And you just have to keep your eyes wide open to watch his hand, because he may not do it the way you thought he was going to do it, but if he doesn't, he'll do it in a better way than you ever dreamed. Because he's the God who keeps his promises. So you say, well, I've got the message of this, and I know a little bit now about the meaning of it. Let me just give you some motivation for putting this into practice in your life. This paradox will work only if you work it. And here's the question we need to answer right now. Why should I do this? I'm going to give you five reasons. These are the things that Paul mentions that we should do. Most of them, 2 Corinthians answers the question. Why should we learn to live by this law? Why should we take God at his word that he hardwired the universe to work through the giving and receiving principle? Well, first of all, if you do it, you will experience growth. It says in 2 Corinthians 9:10 that you will see a multiplication of the seed and an increase of the fruits of your righteousness. Whatever God touches grows. He's in the growing business. Let me just tell you, that works in a church too. How does a church grow? It grows because God's involved in it. And when does it stop growing? When barriers are put up or they arise and you don't take those barriers out of the way. As soon as you get the barriers out of the way, the growth continues. And I could tell you the whole story of how that principle works here. Whatever God is involved with is alive and it grows. It will cause you to experience growth. And secondly, you will evidence your faith. In 2 Corinthians 9:13, he talks about the proof of the ministry. And the thought here in this passage is that when we get involved with God and we take him at his word and we get involved in this principle, this paradox, that's an evidence of our faith and trust in God. And it proves that we really do believe what we believe. Giving is a tangible evidence of the reality of our love. We understand that in our personal relationships, do we not? Why do you give gifts to one another? Because you love one another. It's easy to claim to love God, but giving is the evidence of it. Actually, it's difficult to comprehend, at least from my perspective, how a man can love God and never, ever desire to do anything for him. After all, he's done for us. If we really comprehend what he's done for us, we'll be looking for ways to get involved with what God is doing. We experience growth, we evidence our faith, and then it says we encourage other people. Verse 12 of the 2 Corinthians 9 passage says, for the administration of this service not only supplies the needs of the saints. That means that through our giving, we help other people. Oh, are we going to learn about this in these days that are before us? We're going to have to learn how to help other people. As long as there's a collection of God's people should never be in need. And then it says here, we exalt God by doing this. How does this work? Oh, this is magnificent, folks. Look in your Bibles and notice that when we follow God in this process and we get involved in the giving and receiving, we start a chain reaction that starts here and goes all the way to heaven. Three times in this passage, there's a reference to this. Notice 2 Corinthians 9:11, while you are enriched in everything for all liberality, watch this, which causes many thanksgivings to God. In other words, Paul says, by your giving to the work of God, a lot of thanksgivings get to God. He says it again in verse 12, for the administration of this service not only supplies the needs of the saints, but also is abounding through many thanksgivings to God. And 2 Corinthians 9:15 adds a third little note, thanks be to God for his unspeakable gift. We give to the Lord, we give of our talent and our treasure and our time.

0: that what happens is we start this symphony going, and the symphony just keeps going, and it ultimately gets all the way to God. And it says many thanksgivings. Several years ago, when we were talking about stewardship in the month of January, I tried to picture what happens to the money when it is given to the missionaries that we support around the world. And I wrote this down, and I want to share it with you again. First of all, the money goes into the church treasury. Then a check is sent off to a mission board, which allows God's missionaries to go out and spread the good news. And the mission agency translates the dollars into the currency of the country into which the missionaries are going or where they serve. And one day an envelope arrives with a support check that says, "We love you, we thank God for you, and for your faithfulness in helping to fulfill the calling of our church." Now watch. The people who gave thank God that they've had the privilege to give and they've been able to give. That's us. The people at the mission board thank God that the need of their missionaries is going to be supplied. The missionaries thank God that so many people are supporting them in their work. The people who are reached by the missionaries thank God for the gospel and for those who brought it to them. And eventually, the members of the church hear all these good stories, and once again, they thank God for allowing them to be a part of such an incredible enterprise. Many thanksgivings go to God. Did you realize that you have the opportunity to be a part of something as dynamic as that? We literally start the process of thanksgiving going to God. And all this ends in His exaltation. And then the last thing here is that we experience growth, we evidence our faith, we encourage others, we exalt God, and finally, we enlarge our own capacity. And God is able to make all grace abound to you, says Paul in verse 8, that having all things, you may have an abundance for every good work. Now, I don't know all the reasons why God blesses those who give, but I know at least one. He blesses them so they can give again. That's it. God prospers us not necessarily so we can raise our standard of living, but so that we can raise our standard of giving. He gives us more when He sees we're faithful with what we have, and when we get more, we have to increase not only the amount, but the percentage, and the more we get and the more we give, the more He blesses, and the more He blesses, the more we can give. And if you love to give, just keep giving, because God's going to just keep enlarging your capacity to do it, and it's the most exciting, most wonderful, most thrilling thing in the world you can ever be involved in. Hallelujah. You have the message of this paradox, and then you have the meaning of it, and you have the motivation to get involved in it. But here's the greatest thing of all. There's a model here that the Bible gives us to show us how it works. And here it is. Here are some key verses that you all know. You've probably even say them with me. John 3:16. "For God so loved the world that He gave His only begotten Son, that whosoever believes in Him should not perish, but have everlasting life." Watch this. "For God so loved that He gave." How did God give? And what did He give? He gave His Son, all right? Romans 6:23, "For the wages of sin is death, but the gift of God is eternal life through Jesus Christ our Lord." Ephesians 2:8 says, "For by grace you are saved through faith, and that not of yourselves. It is a gift of God, not of works, lest any man should boast." So who was the original giver? God. And what did He give? His Son. Now, I already told you that the Bible says you get if you give, and you get what you give. So how does that work with God? Ah, I'm glad you asked. For over in the book of Hebrews, there is an interesting phrase in the 10th verse of the 2nd chapter, and listen to what it says. "For it was fitting for Him, for whom are all things, and by whom are all things," now watch this, "in bringing many sons to glory." What did Almighty God invest? He invested His Son. And what is He going to reap? He's going to reap many sons and daughters to His kingdom, just as the principle is illustrated in the life of our Creator. Because Almighty God sent his Son into this world to die for us, because of that investment, one day I'm going to be one of the many sons. And many of you are going to be some of the sons and daughters of Almighty God. God has many sons and many daughters that are coming to glory, coming to him, because he made the investment. Aren't you glad God made the investment? Amen. Amen. He came here for you. He came here for me. He came here so that we might have everlasting life. There's a story about a vicar in the Church of England who was kneeling beside the bed of one of his wealthy parishioners. And he was pleading with this man to give his heart to God. And the man was so feeble, he couldn't speak. So the vicar was saying to him, if you want to trust Christ, if you want to place your life in Christ before you die, I want you to reach out your hand and take hold of mine. And the man wouldn't do it. And the vicar said to him, time is fleeting. It is going to be over for you before very long. You need to put your life in Christ. You need to trust Christ. You need to reach out your hand and take hold of my hand, and we will pray together. And the dying man would not do it. His life began to fade, and finally the old man died. His lifeless, pulseless hand fell open. And in his hand was the key to his safe. He clutched the key to his safe all the way to the end of his life rather than reach out his hand to receive Christ. As if he could carry his possessions into the next world. How foolish. He died without God. Throughout our culture today, that's one of the main reasons why people don't get involved with God. They're afraid that if they do, it won't come back to them in a way that they're comfortable, and so they hang on to what they have, and they miss everything God wants them to have. Let me tell you something, and I want to say this with all the passion in my voice. Whatever your plan, whatever you think you got going, you haven't got anything going compared to what God wants to do in your life if you'll just let go and open your hand and receive him. He came all the way down here in his Son, investing himself for you. All he's waiting for you to do is to say, okay, okay, Lord, I won't hang on to my stuff. I'll hang on to you. And he will bless you. And he will give you a life that's more exciting than any life you could ever have imagined. We've been talking a lot about that. But why? Why would you not make that decision? And why would you not make that decision today?
1: You know what? The Lord had to teach me some lessons about this along the way, but he taught them and I learned them. And these last years of my life, I have spent much time practicing this principle of getting through giving. You cannot outgive God, whether it's through your finances or your life or your talent, whatever it is that you offer to him. He will always be more abundant back to you than you can ever be to him. And I hope you've learned that lesson. If you learn it about life, it will spill over into the way you use your resources, the way you treat people, the way you look at those who are less fortunate than you are, and it will make a difference in your life. I hope you'll take advantage of it. And hey, get to church this weekend, will you? Just for me, do it. Do it because the Word of God tells you to do it. Do it because I'm asking you to do it. You cannot be the person God wants you to be if you don't go to church. So get to church. I'll see you right here on Monday. God bless you. Have a great weekend.
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0: 877-285-7522. I'm David J. Mullins, wishing you a fantastic weekend. 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
7: Welcome to Open the Bible with Pastor Colin Smith. I'm Steve Hiller. Glad you've joined us today. And we're going to do something a little bit different today, Colin. We've got a special program with a special guest that we're going to introduce everyone to in just a moment. But before we do, I'd love for you to talk just a little bit about the mission of Open the Bible.
8: Well, the mission of Open the Bible is to raise up a movement of people who love to open the Bible themselves and are equipped to open the Bible with others. And the word love is really important here. You know, I think a lot of people have the idea that reading the Bible is a good thing to do. We ought to do it. It'll do us good and so forth and so on. But you know, the Bible is so wonderfully rich. It's life-giving and it's life-sustaining. And I think when people discover that, there's a love for opening God's Word. There's an experience of actually meeting God in His Word and of coming to know Him in a rich and real and personal way. And that's what we want to encourage people in. And, you know, when people discover that for themselves, they want to share it with other people as well.
7: Well, absolutely. And that's exactly what our guest today has discovered and is doing. So why don't you introduce us to today's special guest?
8: Well, it's a joy to have with me here in the studio Mike Forbis, a dear personal friend. We've been friends for some years now, and we've had the opportunity of serving together. You're not from Scotland now, Mike, and people are going to love your accent as soon as you begin to speak. Tell us where you're from and a little bit about your background.
9: Well, I'm from Memphis, Tennessee, and I don't think I have an accent. You know?
8: And neither do I have one.
9: Right. But no, I grew up in a small town in Arkansas, northeast Arkansas, called Harrisburg. Out in the country, country boy, grew up, was raised in church all my life, and married now, have a lovely wife, Sandy. We've been married for 33 years. I have 4 children, 9 grandchildren.
8: That's marvelous. Now, the reason that I wanted people to meet you through this program, Mike, is that God has done a wonderful work through the scriptures in your life. You were helped by the ministry of Open the Bible, and now you are helping other people to open the Bible as well. And so I want people to hear that story because it really goes to the heart of the mission statement that we were speaking about a moment ago, that people would love to open the Bible for themselves and that they'd be equipped to open the Bible for others. You're doing this, and I think you have a marvelous story in that regard. Tell us a little bit more about your life, your business. You're a business guy many years. God has blessed your business. Tell us about what you've been doing over these years.
9: Yes, sir. I have a construction company called F&F Construction. It's based in Memphis. We have an office in Panama City and an office in outside of Dallas. So we're a national company, work for national businesses. So we work all over the United States. My 3 sons work with me, and that is a great blessing to be able to work together with them. I tell folks now, I finally like them. You know?
8: It's not everyone that can work with family, but if you can do that, it is a marvelous, marvelous gift, and I'm so glad you have that opportunity.
9: Yeah, sir. It's a time of my life now to be able to work with my boys and watch them mature and take on the reins and grow the business.
8: Now, you've been a Christian, Mike, for a lot of years, but it's only really in recent years that, well, as you've put it to me, you've kind of come alive.
9: Yes, sir.
8: Tell us about how that happened.
9: Actually, I became sick with COVID, and I was in the hospital, and the doctor had given me some pretty tough news, said that my COVID was so serious, and it was the beginning days of COVID. We didn't really know how to treat it and where it was going to go. But I remember him telling me that night, he said, you could die. So it was that time in my life I began to get really, really serious. There were things in my life. I'd been a Christian for 35 years, but I had drifted. And I knew then that I was not fully ready to meet God.
8: And he says, you could die tonight. The doctor says that.
9: He did. And so when you're on your back in a hospital room, you have no way to look but up. And so I did business with God that night. I said, I want to renew, get back into being serious about my faith. But after I'd gotten out of the hospital, I turned on the radio one morning, and I heard Open the Bible. And I tell everybody, I said, the accent drew me in when I heard you speak. But the depth of the teaching is what kept me there. And what you were saying earlier, sir, about the word is food for our soul. We feed our natural body 3 times a day, more sometimes, but we feed our natural body, but we forget that we need to feed our soul, our spirit. And God's word did that. And I began to get excited about the word. What you guys that opened the Bible did for me is what Paul was telling Timothy, to stir that flame back up. And so it got me excited, and so I started reading the Bible. I would tell other guys in the office, and we'd listen to the program. It comes on at 6 a.m., by the way, in Memphis. So not, you know, you got to be almost a construction worker to be listening. But no, it comes on, but we would listen to it on the way to work and get to work and discuss it. And we said, well, why don't we just start reading the Bible that way? And we began reading short blocks of Scripture and coming to the office and discussing it. What I found out was that God wanted a personal relationship with me.
8: Yeah.
9: And that relationship is built on conversation. And conversation is God speaking to me through his word and me speaking to him through prayer. And it became, my faith exploded. It became alive. And I'm excited about those times with him every day now.
8: That's wonderful.
9: Yeah.
8: And I love the way that you describe this dual conversation. God speaks to us through the word, and we speak to him through prayer.
9: Yeah.
8: And, you know, I think some people have the idea that we hear the voice of God independently of Scripture. And one of the

0: the things that I've appreciated so much about the emphasis that you've had in your ministry as God is using you is that you want people to hear the voice of God through Scripture and then to respond to the voice of God through prayer. And I just love that communication that goes in two directions.
1: You know, I was telling somebody, you know, as a contractor, I receive a set of blueprints from an architect, and he's put his mind on paper for me to build a building per his instructions.
0: Yep.
1: God gave us the Bible, which is his mind,
0: yep.
1: his mind. And for me to just take those blueprints and throw them to the side and go build a building for my customer, and then when I got done, I say, well, I built you what I thought you wanted. And they're going, no, that's not my building. You built another building. You built your building.
0: Yeah.
1: And so I realized that's the same with my faith. I had been doing a lot of religious things, but I hadn't been building God's building. His mind is that Bible. And as I get it in mind, I'm now doing and following him the way he would have me to. And that's exciting.
0: How else would you describe the change that this has brought in your life? I mean, how has it changed you? You've got enthusiasm. You've got joy. You've got so much life about you that comes from the Word of God. How has it changed things in your family, in your own life, in relationships and so forth? What have you seen and what are you seeing? Because it doesn't happen all at once, does it?
1: No, sir, it does not. One thing, I have peace. Peace with God, peace of God, and peace with God, right?
0: Yeah.
1: And that is such a thing that I didn't have when I was in the hospital. I didn't have that peace because, you know, thinking about meeting him. I'm watching it go with my friends, meeting friends, and sharing this method of how we read the Bible and study the Bible, and watching them grow individually. Just watching when they realize that they can have this personal relationship with God, that's something they had kind of set aside, even though they were in church. They kind of set it aside to realize that conversation and that discipleship method. So I watched them get excited about it. I've got my friend Andy Price. He came with me today, and he follows me all over the world. We go around teaching this. My oldest son, Chris, just went through an interesting situation where he had a bad diagnosis. And when he came out of it, and he didn't go to church, but when he came out of that situation, his health situation, he said, can I come to the Bible study with you? Well, my goodness, can you come to the Bible study with me? Absolutely.
0: It's a nice question to have your son ask you.
1: It's
0: isn't
1: a wonderful question for your son to ask you. And now he's involved in it. And I just trust God to deal with him through his word. I don't have to go to my son and say, now you need to do this, this, and this. I'm trusting God with him and saying, son, because he's 43, he's a grown man. I'm saying, son, just read the word and let God speak to you.
0: Love it. So we've talked a little bit about the effect of the Word of God in your own life.
1: Yes,
0: it's brought new life to you
1: in a
0: very, very wonderful way. Let's think a little bit about how you are trying to encourage others to get into the Word of God. You've spoken already about gathering a group of people and reading the Bible together, and you've kind of developed that into a simple approach that has been helpful to you and is helpful to others. Tell us a little bit more about your approach, how the small group works, and what the method is.
1: Sure. So what we do, we started with the book of John. Mm-hmm. And we said, we're going to read chapter 1 this week. So every day we read chapter 1 of John, chapter 1, every day for a week. And then we gather together on Wednesday mornings and we discuss. But we read it prayerfully. We read it asking God to teach us and show us, because, you know, the Bible says that if we're saved, we have the Holy Spirit in us.
0: Mm-hmm.
1: God's the greatest teacher, right?
0: Yeah.
1: So God said he would teach us, he would lead us, he would guide us, he would remind us of things Jesus said. So we jot down any notes, anything that we see for the first time. And what I found about the Bible is you'll never plumb the depths of the Bible.
0: Yeah.
1: I've read John chapter 1 because we always start off new groups. We say, let's go with John chapter 1. I've read John chapter 1, I can't tell you how many times in the last 2 years. And every time I read it for a week, I get new truth out of it, new revelation. So we come together. A group of 12 is a perfect size because 5 minutes for each person is an hour. And so we go around the room and we ask everybody to share what God revealed to them through the Spirit and through his word that week. And it's just beautiful because everybody's at different places in their lives. Some may be grieving the loss of a child. Some may be celebrating the birth of a child. But there's one truth. Mm-hmm. We don't have multiple truths. There's one truth, but it's multiple application, how it applies, how it reaches people in their lives. And so we go around, we discuss it, and we learn off of each other. Nobody's teaching. Everybody's sharing.
0: I love that. Because you're encouraging people to slow down in their reading of the Bible. So this idea of read the same chapter every day for a week.
1: Yes, sir.
0: And you'll see new things in it.
1: Always.
0: The second time, the third time, the fifth time, the sixth time, and the seventh time. Because Scripture is so wonderfully, wonderfully rich. You know, my pastor taught me early in life, slow down in reading the Bible. Read a few verses and try and find one thing that you will take into your mind and into your heart and carry it with you.
1: That's it.
0: And what you're doing is you're actually encouraging people to capture six or seven things over the course of a week just by going to the same passage and letting it drip feed into the mind and into the heart. So that more and more is being drawn out of it.
1: Yes.
0: I think it's a marvelous thing.
1: And you understand the depth of the Word. Now the Word becomes so alive to you, sir, that you realize this Word was given to us from someone who's holier than my words can explain or our minds can comprehend.
0: Yes.
1: And He's communicating to us through this. And it just goes layer after layer after layer. We just did John chapter 1 in Guatemala last week. And so I was reading it, and if John the Baptist says, I'm just the voice of one. Well, I'd never seen it that way. I'm the voice of one in the wilderness, you know. He said, I'm just the voice of one in the wilderness, you know. And for us, that's what we are. We're the voice of one.
0: Yeah.
1: And we live in a wilderness, and we're saying, behold, the Word of God now.
0: See, another thing that I love about what you're doing is not only do you have the highest confidence in the Word of God as God actually speaking to us, but you have real confidence in the presence and the work of the Holy Spirit in the life of a believer to enable us to understand and benefit from the Word of God. Talk a little bit about that, because it seems to me that that's something very important and valuable.
1: Absolutely, because He's our teacher.
0: Yep.
1: He's the one. And
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3: Night here as we enter the weekend portion of a series between the Iowa Cubs, AAA affiliate of Chicago Cubs, and the Scranton Wilkes-Barre Rail Riders, the AAA affiliate of the New York Yankees. The iCubs have dropped the first three games in this series, but still an opportunity to earn a split if they win the next three. First things first, however, trying to get number one against the Rail Riders tonight. And a familiar name on the mound. We'll talk about that in just a moment. But the iCubs and Rail Riders will get underway tonight at 7:08 p.m., just about 20 minutes from now. This is our Yuengling pregame show, taking you up to that point. Flight by Yuengling is perfect for golf days, backyard hangs, concerts, tailgates, and anywhere else you want a light, refreshing beer. iCubs come in 13-17 here in the second half. They are 43-59 overall. Meanwhile, the Scranton Wilkes-Barre Rail Riders 19-9 in a first place tie here in the second half of the International League standings, and they are 56-46 on the season. We'll have a lot to come here. We'll take a look at the full standings as well as some of the stats leaders around the International League this year. We'll also check the starting lineups and take you around baseball with a look at the Mercy One out-of-town scoreboard. But first and foremost, we begin with our pitching matchup tonight. It's brought to you by Confluence Brewing Company. Good time start when you visit their tap room and brewery along Gray's Lake at 1235 Thomas Beck Road before or after a game, or order one of their craft beers at any of dozens of local establishments, including Principal Park. Well, for the iCubs tonight, it'll be the first rehab appearance of an expected three or four for right-hander Edward Cabrera, who is rehabbing from a left hamstring adductor strain as he stretched to catch a ball at first base in his last start in the big leagues back in late June. Cabrera this year for the Chicago Cubs, after being acquired in an offseason trade with Miami, has made 14 starts. He is 5-4 with a 5.10 ERA, 65 strikeouts, 29 walks in 72 and a third innings. And in the arsenal for Cabrera, always a big fastball in the upper 90s, but he has used his changeup more than any other pitch over the last couple of years in the big leagues. We'll see Cabrera tonight. And again, you're hoping to see that velo there, that he's in the zone, and of course that he feels well after the game today. Those are the biggest keys, even more than the results, which we'd love to see as fans of the Iowa Cubs and watching the Iowa Cubs day in and day out. But in the end, how he feels and the closer he is to getting back to help out that Chicago ball club that is so starved for pitching throughout the 2026 season, the better. It's an interesting matchup on the side of the Scranton-Wilkes-Barre Railriders as well. One of the top pitching prospects for the Yankees opposes Cabrera today. That's 22-year-old right-hander Elmer Rodriguez, who was acquired in a rail trade with the Boston Red Sox in December of 2024. Rodriguez, the number three prospect in the Yankees farm system. He is the number 73 overall prospect in baseball. This year, 7-3 in AAA with a 293 earned run average. He has struck out 77 in 76 and two-thirds innings. He has walked 38 and has really done a good job in the AAA level for the first time in his career. In July, a 3.32 ERA. His third best month so far this season, but good numbers all the way around for Rodriguez. In his last start against Syracuse, 5 1/3 one-run innings, he struck out 7 and scattered 6 hits. That was against a team that also had seen him 5 days earlier on the Tuesday game in that series. So the iCubs will have their hands full. A big fastball for Rodriguez, also a slider, an upper 70s curveball, and a changeup in the upper 80s as well. So you've got a big league rehab for the iCubs in Edward Cabrera and one of the top pitching prospects, the 22-year-old Elmer Rodriguez for Scranton-Wilkes-Barre. That's our pitching matchup today, brought to you by Confluence Brewing Company. 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Confluence opens their tap room at 2 p.m. on Wednesdays for fans to enjoy after beginning their afternoon with an Iowa Cubs game. We'll take a break. When we come back, we'll take you through a one-sided defeat for the iCubs last night. I'll tell you how it went down. We'll also get you the starting lineups for our game this evening and take a look around the scoreboard. All coming up before first pitch today. Again, that's slated for 7:08 p.m. It's been a rain-filled day, but very comfortable as we make our way toward first pitch. A windy night, though. The wind blowing out to right center field could be a big night for the bats if you can get the ball up in the air this evening. We'll take a break, come back with more of the Yuengling pregame show next on the iCubs Radio Network.
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We welcome you back to the Yuengling pregame show live at Principal Park on this overcast Friday night. The iCubs and Edward Cabrera taking on Elmer Rodriguez and the Scranton-Wilkes-Barre Railriders. I mentioned the iCubs had not yet won a game in this series. Game 3 is a big reason why. It was a very one-sided affair with a familiar

0: your face and an old friend on the other side doing a bulk of the damage. The iCubs would come into the game with Jordan Wicks on the mound. Alexander Corneal was throwing for Scranton Wilkes-Barre, and neither team would score in the first two innings. But then things went off the rails quickly for the iCubs in the third, as the bottom third of the Scranton Wilkes-Barre lineup, Christian Bethencourt singled, Kennedy Corona walked, and Cole Gabrielson singled to load the bases with nobody out. They did that for the folks at the top of the lineup, but Wicks, to his credit, did his part to try and get out of the inning with minimal damage. The first batter he faced with the bases loaded, George Lombard Jr., hit a ground ball to third. Owen Miller, up with it, decided to come to the plate to try and get a force out and hit the runner, former iCub Christian Bethencourt, in the arm. The ball bounced away from the catcher, Owen Ayers, and allowed a run to score. So it's 1-0, still bases loaded, and then J.C. Ascara hit a ground ball to short. That looked like it would be a double play. However, it bounced away from Cowles, and another run scored. So 2-0 at that point, bases still loaded and nobody out. Wicks would get the first out of the inning on a strikeout from Marco Luciano, but then Oswaldo Cabrera made it 3-0 with an RBI single, and Yankiel Fernandez hit an RBI ground out to first, and it was 4-0 Rail Riders. They added another run in the fourth inning, a leadoff home run by Christian Bethencourt, playing in his first game with Scranton Wilkes-Barre after starting the year and spending the first several months with the iCubs. Bethencourt hitting a home run. He had had a single in an earlier at bat and had caught two iCubs stealing second earlier in the contest. So that 5-0 score held until the seventh. Alexander Corneal, the starter for Scranton Wilkes-Barre, was great. He went 5 2/3 scoreless, allowed just 5 hits, and struck out 4 while walking a pair. The iCubs bullpen would give up a run in that seventh inning I talked about. It was Vince Riley on the mound working his second frame, a leadoff single from Cole Gabrielson, then a one-out single by J.C. Ascara, and a walk from Marco Luciano put a runner at third base, and a wild pitch from Riley allowed another run to score, and it was 6-0. That was the score entering the ninth. Luis Peralta, the left-hander, was working for the first time in a couple of weeks after being activated off of the development list, and the ninth inning did not go well for him. A walk to Marco Luciano, then a single from Oswaldo Cabrera. He struck out Yankiel Fernandez, then Tyler Hardman singled. That brought in another run. Christian Bethencourt hit his second home run of the game, a 3-run shot deep to left, and Kennedy Corona followed with another home run. That made it 11-0. Cole Gabrielson would fly out, but Peralta had passed the 35-pitch mark, so the iCubs went to position player Ethan Hearn on the mound, and the catcher retired the only batter he faced, George Lombard Jr., to end the inning. iCubs would not score in the bottom of the ninth. It's been a tough challenge all week long against the Scranton Wilkes-Barre bullpen, and 11-0 was the final. 13 hits for Scranton Wilkes-Barre, only 6 for the iCubs, and all 6 of those hits were singles. The iCubs' potent offense held in check by the Rail Riders. Well, we move on to game number 4 in this series tonight, and with that, our Wellaby starting lineup. Since 1929, Wellaby has provided insurance solutions to help people protect their health and financial well-being. Learn how you can be well by preparing for tomorrow and living better today at Wellaby.com. We'll start with Scranton Wilkes-Barre. We mentioned they are 10 games over 500 in the half, 19-9, and 10 games over 500 on the season, 56-46. They are managed by Shelly Duncan, again, the AAA affiliate of the Yankees, and leading off their number one prospect, shortstop George Lombard Jr. J.C. Ascara is the catcher. He bats second, hitting third and playing second base, Marco Luciano. Oswaldo Cabrera will be at third. He bats cleanup. The DH hitting fifth is Yankiel Fernandez. Tyler Hardman plays first base. He hits sixth. Batting seventh in left field, Ernesto Martinez Jr. Cole Gabrielson is in right field batting eighth, and the center fielder hitting ninth is Duke Ellis. On the mound for Scranton Wilkes-Barre, the number three prospect for the Yankees, young right-hander Elmer Rodriguez. Again, for Scranton Wilkes-Barre, it's Lombard Jr., Ascara and Luciano, Cabrera, Fernandez, and Hardman, Martinez Jr., Gabrielson, and Ellis. And right-hander Elmer Rodriguez toes the rubber. Now for the Iowa Cubs, the interim manager is Nick Lovello, the bench coach. They are 13-17 in the half, 43-59 overall. Leading off playing center field tonight, Brett Bateman. Batting second at first base, Jonathan Long. Moises Ballesteros is the designated hitter. He bats third. Hitting cleanup playing second base, Owen Miller. B.J. Murray is the third baseman. He bats fifth. In right field, hitting sixth, Kevin Alcantara. Alcantara currently with a franchise record on base streak of 38 games. Owen Ayers, the catcher, bats seventh. Hitting eighth in left field, Chaz McCormick. And the number nine hitter is the shortstop, Greg Jones. On the mound for the I-Cubs today, right-hander Edward Cabrera in the first in what is expected to be three or four rehab starts, coming back from a left leg injury. He has been out a little bit over a month now, Edward Cabrera. It's Bateman, Long, and Ballesteros, Miller, Murray, and Alcantara, Ayers, McCormick, and Jones, and the right-hander Edward Cabrera on the hill, expected to go up to four innings today, pending the pitch count. Austin Jones is the home plate umpire. Stephen Hodgins works at first, and the umpire at third is Tim Barreras. Those are tonight's starting lineups brought to you by our proud sponsor, Wellaby. Do more, worry less, and make every day better. We'll take a break. When we come back, a check of the International League standings. We'll tell you what's happening around the farm system as well. iCubs pregame continues next, thanks to Yingling on the iCubs Radio Network.
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0: Welcome you back to the Yingling pregame show on the iCubs Radio Network. First pitch between Iowa and Scranton Wilkes-Barre coming up here in just a matter of minutes, about 10 minutes away from baseball on this Friday evening. Take you around the out-of-town scoreboard brought to you by Mercy One. And in the International League tonight, it's the bottom of the fifth already. Durham in a first-place tie with Scranton Wilkes-Barre, a 1-0 lead over Gwinnett. That game again in the fifth. Also in the fifth, Worcester and Norfolk are tied at two. Lehigh Valley heading to the fifth owns a 3-1 lead over Buffalo. It's Columbus 5, Toledo 1 in the top of the fourth. Also in the fourth, Indianapolis in front of Louisville 1-0. Rochester hammering Syracuse early 9-0 in the bottom of the third. Bottom of the second, Nashville and Charlotte are scoreless. Memphis has squeezed out a 2-1 lead in Jacksonville in the bottom of the first. And the other game starting at the same time as our game, Omaha, with old friend Vince Velasquez on the mound, is hosting St. Paul. Elsewhere in minor league baseball today, the Dominican Summer League affiliates of the Cubs playing one another. They were tied at one in the bottom of the second when that game was suspended. They will pick it up later on this season. Single A Myrtle Beach off to a slow start. They trail Charleston 5-0 in the bottom of the third. Pelicans still looking for their first hit. Almost the exact opposite start for South Bend. They scored 9 runs in the second inning alone. 9 runs for the South Bend Cubs, and they lead at Lake County 9-0. Kane Kepley hit a 3-run home run, couple of hits and 2 RBI for Jose Escobar. Also 2 runs batted in for Cade Snell. Kepley, Snell, and Cepeda each with a first inning or a second inning home run. It's a 1-1 tie for AA Knoxville, top of the fourth against Pensacola. Smokies tonight have Luis Martinez Gomez on the hill, 3 1/3 innings so far with a couple of strikeouts. The RBI belongs to Carter Trice for Knoxville. As for the big league team, they lost the opener tonight, or this afternoon rather, against the Yankees, 2-0 the final score, as Will Warren earned his 8th win for New York. Shota Imanaga took the loss, his 9th of the year. Reds and the Pirates played a good one. Bottom of the sixth in Cincinnati, the Reds have a 5-4 lead. The Cardinals and Blue Jays are scoreless in the middle of the fourth. And Milwaukee out west taking on the Angels tonight. They'll get started at 8:38. That's our Mercy One.